0: Service says this is the strongest quake the country has experienced in the last decade. Karen Pauls has the latest.
1: People gasp as part of the iconic neo-Gothic cathedral collapses onto the main area of the church in Manizales, a city about 300 kilometers west of Bogota. Screams as an apartment buckles into the street. The quake so strong it was hard for some to stay upright as they fled. In Cali, a city of about 2 million, verified video shows people running from a hospital as part of it crumbles onto ambulances parked below. Cali Mayor Alejandro Adur says there are at least 20 structures badly damaged with people trapped inside. He's urging people to leave buildings if they see large cracks or other evidence of structural damage. The quake forced people to evacuate as far away as the capital, Bogota. People in pajamas stepping over debris and rubble onto the streets as alarms sounded. Ivan Armando Perez is a Venezuelan engineer living in Bogota. We felt a bit scared when it started shaking, he says. It wasn't that strong, but it went on for a long time. Glaudis Gonzalez is an analyst with the International Crisis Group. She also felt the earthquake in Bogota.
2: But this certainly adds to or raises a concern about the aftermath and the implications that it will have in these areas in terms of reconstruction and attention to victims and people that lost their property.
1: Earthquakes are common in this region of Colombia. It lies along what's known as the Ring of Fire, the line of seismic faults encircling the Pacific Ocean where most of the world's earthquakes occur. But quakes above magnitude 6 are rare. This one comes just 2 months after devastating twin quakes struck Venezuela in June, killing more than 6,000 people.
3: The 7.4 is people know, a massive earthquake.
1: Susan Howe is a seismologist with the U.S. Geological Survey.
3: The fact that it's 100 kilometers down puts the energy away from people live. So this earthquake, we don't expect it to have been as severe as the Venezuela earthquake, for example, which was more shallow. But it is still quite large.
4: Compatriotas, en este momento me dirijo a Bogotá.
1: Colombia's new president, Abelardo de la Espriella, was just inaugurated on Friday. He says he's convened an emergency committee and he'll personally oversee the recovery effort. You're not alone, he said in a social media post.
4: He citado a una reunión de urgencia.
1: There have already been several aftershocks, with airports in the region damaged and flights canceled. It will take days for a full sense of the devastation. Karen Pauls, CBC News, Winnipeg.
0: Coming right up, trade negotiations and sectorial support. Canadian officials ramp up talks in Washington and announce efforts to lessen the blow from tariffs. Plus, fraudulent flight. A Toronto man pleads guilty to fraud after pretending to be a pilot to enjoy a jet-setting lifestyle. And later, we'll have this story.
5: From AI-powered cameras to fire-starting drones, the fight against BC's devastating wildfires is getting a tech boost on the front lines.
6: They can honestly say that this technology will save a life one day.
5: Devices years in the making are being put through the paces on the fires burning right now.
7: It's not every day that you get to see something that can help you in the future.
5: I'm Tanya Fletcher in Vancouver. I'll have that story later on Your World Tonight.
0: $100 million to protect Canadian steel at home and high-stakes trade talks across the border. Canada is bracing for another wave of U.S. tariffs next week, and as Tom Perry reports, negotiators are heading back to Washington facing tough choices on concessions.
8: I am announcing today the launch of the Commodities Sectoral Support Program.
9: Ottawa's latest attempt to offset the impact of U.S. tariffs. Transport Minister Stephen MacKinnon unveiling a $100 million fund to cut transportation costs for Canadian steel and make it cheaper to ship between provinces to projects across the country.
8: This is a response to these extremely unfair, unjustified tariffs.
9: U.S. President Donald Trump has imposed tariffs on Canadian steel, aluminum, lumber, and autos, and is set to slap new levies on a host of other Canadian products next week. Dominic LeBlanc, minister responsible for Canada-U.S. relations, is preparing for more meetings in Washington along with the country's top trade negotiator, Janice Charette. Sources suggest Canada is prepared to make concessions to get some U.S. tariffs lifted, but Finance Minister François-Philippe Champagne says the government won't sacrifice the supply management system that protects Canada's dairy and poultry sectors.
10: We support supply management, and we will continue to defend the interests of our farmers in our negotiations.
9: For the U.S., a main sore point is Canadian provinces refusing to stock American alcohol unless the U.S. lifts tariffs. So far, Ottawa and the provinces have not openly discussed bending on that front. Opposition leader Pierre Poilievre says Canada needs to keep using that kind of pressure to force the Americans' hand.
11: Whether it's alcohol on our shelves or future access to expanded Canadian oil and mineral production that the Americans need, let's use that all as positive leverage to get what we want.
9: But dealing with the Trump administration is, as always, unpredictable. The U.S. president has come up with ever more imaginative ways to pursue his tariff agenda after the Supreme Court struck down large parts of it. Martha Harrison, an international trade lawyer, says it all makes things more complicated for Canadian negotiators.
12: With every turn, when we make a resolution or come close to a resolution, there is a new statute that the president will look at and look to find another opportunity to enact different tariffs. So
9: it's against that backdrop that Canada keeps trying to make a deal, one that so far has proven elusive. Tom Perry, CBC News, Ottawa.
0: An Ontario Liberal MP has announced he's stepping down this weekend. Sean Chen has represented the Scarborough North riding since he was first elected in 2015. In a statement, Chen says he has had health issues since he had a vehicle accident while commuting to Ottawa last fall. He says he can no longer travel there as often as his job requires. Chen says his best option is to step down as Member of Parliament. He will officially resign his seat on Saturday.

0: It's been almost 30 years since hip-hop music pioneer Tupac Shakur was shot dead before a performance in Las Vegas. Today, a trial got underway for a man charged with his murder. The high-profile Tupac cold case was finally cracked by the accused, who allegedly confessed in his memoir. As Jennifer Yoon reports, he's now telling a different story.
1: Hip-hop legend Tupac Shakur, just a few months before his death, rapping about a Glock, the type of gun with which he would be killed. Who killed Tupac? It's been a hotly debated but ultimately unanswered question since the rapper was killed in a drive-by shooting near Las Vegas back in 1996. Until now.
2: You have the right to have the jury sentence you.
1: Today in a Nevada courtroom, former gang leader Dwayne Keith Davis stood accused of masterminding the murder after admitting in a 2019 book he orchestrated the shooting, buying the gun, and going after Tupac because of a feud between the rapper and his nephew.
3: Yeah, this is my book here. I would like you guys to buy it and get the real truth.
1: Then he went around, promoting the book in his interviews, insisting it was the truth.
4: Hey, Keith, Metro Police, come over here.
1: Police noticed and arrested him. Now, in jailhouse interviews, he's changing his tune.
5: I didn't write that book.
1: Telling a local Fox reporter his co-author was the ghostwriter, and that he told tall tales in interviews to make money.
6: And he volunteered information that seems to connect him to the killing and shooting of Tupac.
1: Howard University law professor Lucius Outlaw III says rappers exaggerate or make up tales of misdeeds all the time on their songs for street cred, but he doubts that defense will work for Davis.
6: That's a little bit different than when somebody published a memoir and they say, this is my life. And the other problem for Mr. Davis and his lawyers is that he gave interviews where he says, yes, this memoir is accurate, this is my life.
7: Of course he's going to say that now because he's facing serious charges. He's facing time, a lot of time.
1: Tupac's cousin, William Lassane, doesn't buy it either. He wants to see Tupac's killers held accountable. But no matter the outcome, it's too late for justice, he says.
7: My belief is that justice has been foregone years ago. The night my cousin was murdered, should have been an intense investigation at that time. We're here 30 years later.
1: Davis faces life in jail without parole if the jury finds him guilty of murder. The trial is expected to last for a month. Jennifer Yoon, CBC News, Toronto.
0: Russia's Supreme Court has barred an anti-war party from taking part in forthcoming parliamentary elections. Yabloko is one of the oldest opposition parties in post-Soviet Russia, and it's the only one openly calling for an end to the war in Ukraine. A small pro-Kremlin nationalist party claimed Yabloko was receiving funds from foreign donors through third parties and accused it of being a Western-backed movement seeking to undermine the Russian state. Years of free flights, fake IDs, and social media posts, a Toronto man has pleaded guilty to fraud in the U.S. after impersonating an airline pilot in order to fly for free. And as she and Desjardins tells us, the case raises questions about airline security protocols.
8: Are you a real live pilot?
9: I sure am, little lady. What's your name?
10: It's awfully similar to the 2002 movie Catch Me If You Can, the one where Leonardo DiCaprio poses as a pilot to defraud an airline. Instead, this involves a former flight attendant from Toronto, Dallas Pokornik, pleading guilty to wire fraud after posing as a pilot, taking free flights for years, according to the U.S. Attorney's Office for Hawaii. But like the movie, Pokornik got caught and is now facing real jail time and major fines.
11: This is not somebody off the street who doesn't understand the business.
10: John Graddick is a lecturer with McGill University and an aviation safety expert.
11: This was a special case that probably made it more difficult to get this person because this person knew the system and knew the workings.
10: According to court documents, Pokornik worked as a flight attendant for a Toronto-based airline from 2017 to 2019. then used a fake ID to masquerade as a pilot from that carrier, snaking hundreds of free tickets from three U.S.-based airlines.
11: The forgery must have been pretty good.
10: Until an employee of one of the U.S. airlines took a picture of it, and Pokornik's former employer confirmed the ID was fraudulent. Still, it worked for 4 years. A Facebook account linked to Pokornik regularly shared travel adventures until about 2024. Jet plane headed up to the sky. This social media video shows him rolling a carry-on suitcase through London's Heathrow Airport in 2023. Many of my friends are married. Many of my friends are having kids, the caption reads. I'm over here trying to avoid checking my bag and hoping for a window seat. So take me back to London. Dan Bubb is a former pilot and aviation historian at the University of Nevada, Las Vegas.
5: I think it's kind of a wake-up call to all of us that people can manufacture authentic-looking IDs.
10: Prosecutors said Pokornik even requested a special cockpit seat, known as a jump seat, though it's not clear if he ever sat in one.
5: With the pilots, we kind of go on an honor system that you actually are a pilot. And so I think it's probably going to change a protocol as to how these things happen, where pilots are going to have to ask questions. Okay, what type of plane do you fly? What routes do you fly?
10: Among major Canadian carriers, only Porter Airlines is based in Toronto. A spokesperson told CBC they are unable to verify any information related to this story. Pokornik is now facing up to 20 years in prison and a fine of up to $250,000. The sentencing hearing is set for December 8th. Chien Desjardins, CBC News, Toronto.
0: This is Your World Tonight. I'm Colin Butler. You can hear Your World Tonight wherever you are. 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The world's oceans hit their hottest temperatures ever recorded in July. The EU's climate monitoring service measures average surface sea temperatures outside polar regions. The data shows the warmth is partly fueled by El Nino conditions in the Pacific. Scientists have warned this latest El Nino is being supercharged by human-caused climate change that leads to temperature spikes and more extreme weather. The previous hottest July was in 2023. Parts of the UK are bracing for their fifth heat wave of the summer, with temperatures in southern England expected to again soar past 35 degrees. It compounds a long stretch of hot, dry weather that began in May, resulting in flash wildfires, health issues, and water rationing. Now, as Nala Ayed reports, British farmers are sounding the alarm about food shortages.
12: Hello, you lot.
13: Stephen Hook is saying hello to his cows.
12: What are you doing out here then, eh? You've all escaped.
13: They've crossed a dried-up riverbed that usually contains them in search of grass.
12: The grass that we do have, it's effectively standing hay.
13: What drives the Hook and Son farm is working with nature to produce grass-fed, raw organic milk. And so when nature rebels, the whole enterprise falters.
12: In the last couple of years, the challenge from the weather has been off the scale.
13: Steve's family has farmed in Sussex in southern England for 250 years. He's never seen it as dry as this. The health of his grass determines how many cows he can keep and the quality of their milk. The unrelenting heat means there won't be enough to get through winter.
12: If I haven't got the food for my animals, then I've got to really start to be thinking about that before February, before I get to that position. Yeah, it's horrendous, really.
13: It's been a horrendously dry, record-breaking year here. July was the driest since record-keeping began 190 years ago. That's led to heat warnings, low water levels, and even bans on using sprinklers. London's parks, normally known for their brilliant green grass, are visibly parched, swaths of yellow and crunchy grass. A drought has been declared in Wales and in more than half of England. In London's Borough Market, there's high demand for Hook and Son milk. He sells it himself, But the overall state of the country's farms has already led to shortages and concerns about food security.
14: 80 million litres of milk were almost lost. So they were the reduction in yield in July alone.
13: Rachel Madeley Davies from the Agriculture and Horticulture Development Board, who's also a livestock farmer, says the problem and the consequences are global.
14: Unfortunately, in terms of climate change, that extreme, prolonged, challenging weather is here to stay. And I think it's really key that farmers everywhere listen up and assess their businesses now and adapt for the future to make them more resilient.
13: For Steve, the options are costly. Buy more land or more grass from others. Worst case, selling some of his prized cows.
12: I hate to say this to our consumers, but I think that they're about to get a reality check in terms of what the actual value of food is.
13: The next heat wave is already starting. As a farmer, Steve Hook is necessarily still fueled by optimism, but it is being tested. Nala Ayed, CBC News, London.
0: Returning to our top story in the devastating wildfires in BC, the battle against them is getting a boost from technology. From AI-powered cameras to fire-starting drones, officials are turning to new tools to help fight the flames and detect threats sooner. Tanya Fletcher has more on some Canadian firefighting firsts.
15: Over time, it'll move, does a 360.
16: Perched atop a student dorm building on Burnaby Mountain, the highest vantage point in Metro Vancouver, an AI camera scans the horizon for signs of smoke.
15: So it's zooming in, zooming out of certain areas, and if it does sense something, it's going to zoom in and analyze it.
16: Scott Allen with the Burnaby Fire Department says it's one of six cameras their team has installed around the region this year as climate change pushes the wildfire risk closer to urban areas. The cameras spotted the wildfire in Metro Vancouver's Belcarra Regional Park last week, alerting crews even before a 911 call is made, allowing them to respond more quickly. Firefighters have also installed 45 chemical-sniffing ground sensors attached to trees deep in forested areas. The same technology now being used in Kelowna and Vernon, too. BC leading the country in wildfire detection.
15: And because of this impact, I can honestly say that this technology will save a life one day.
16: This destructive fire season marks another Canadian first, using a drone to carry out a controlled burn on an active wildfire. Hovering over the flames tearing through the Fraser Canyon, it dropped mini fire starters as part of a planned ignition in July.
17: Those happy little moments are fleeting in these types of wildfire seasons. It's not every day that you get to see something that can help you in the future.
16: Fons Reichelders with the BC Wildfire Service has been testing the technology for years. He says he shed a happy tear to finally see it in action in real life. And the rest of the world is watching.
17: We've been reached out to by a place like Australia that is on a similar trajectory.
18: So we can start there gathering data.
16: Meanwhile, deep inside a computer engineering lab at UBC, researchers are training AI chatbots to help crews triage fires and prioritize resources using real-time data. Jose Marti is leading the team.
19: With what we're doing, they can see cost. Consequences.
16: Based on current scenarios, predictive modeling presents decision makers with various outcomes, allowing them to weigh factors like evacuation impacts, structure loss, and environmental damage.
19: Is the wind going to change in the next half an hour, 1 hour, 3 hours? Is the terrain going to change? So it depends on where the fire is right now, the prediction for later.
16: But he says they will never train artificial intelligence to decide which option is best because, like many in the field point out, technology can never replace human intuition. Tanya Fletcher, CBC News, Vancouver.
0: And finally,
20: I wasn't one bit concerned. I don't know how my family felt with me embarking on this journey with two strangers.
0: That's Patricia Robinson on her unexpected adventure on Saturday. She was flying from her home in Saskatoon to visit family in Kelowna, BC to celebrate her 90th birthday next weekend. But wildfire smoke interrupted the second leg of her trip, forcing the plane to turn back to Calgary mid-journey. During the flight, she hit it off with her seatmate, Quinn Sedmak, who suggested they could rent a car to make the rest of the trip. The idea also appealed to a second stranger named Tanner Sailwich, who was sitting behind them.
20: He overheard this, and so that piqued his interest in possibly renting a car and driving to get home. They were both anxious to get home. And I, of course, was anxious to get here to my family.
0: Back at the Calgary airport, Sailwich says the group got separated until a flight attendant helped reunite them.
2: She went walking away and ended up coming back with Miss Pat in a chair and rolled her up. And we said, you know what, let's cancel some flights and go for a drive.
0: And so began a seven-hour drive through the Rocky Mountains in BC's interior, the two men in the front seats with Robinson in the back.
20: It turned out to be wonderful, and my instincts in trusting these two young men were bang on. They were really, really good to me.
2: We've got a wealth of history in the back seat and just great stories. I mean, all three of us were easy to, you know, just start conversation, which was nice. It wasn't awkward at all.
0: During those conversations, Robinson and Sailwich realized they share a special date in common.
2: She says, oh, what day? I said, well, it's the 15th. She says, that's the same birthday. And I said, well, I'll be 45. And she says, well, that's exactly half my age.
0: Robinson is now in Kelowna with her family and is looking forward to celebrating her 90th birthday. She calls her road trip an amazing story of people being kind to other people.
20: They were very kind, very gentlemanly. Their mothers did a very good job.
0: Thanks for being with us. This has been Your World Tonight for Monday, August 10th. I'm Colin Butler. Good night.

0: Here's your evening weather forecast. In Fort Chippewa and the park tonight, partly cloudy, low 10. Fort Smith tonight, partly cloudy, low 10. Clutsacay tonight, partly cloudy, low 14. And Fort Resolution tonight, partly cloudy, low 10. Hay River tonight, partly cloudy, low 12. And Fort Providence tonight, partly cloudy, low 14. Fort Simpson tonight, widespread smoke, low 13. And Fort Liard tonight, widespread smoke, low 12. Yellowknife tonight, partly cloudy, low 12. In Wrigley tonight, cloudy with the chance of showers, low 13. Norman Wells tonight, cloudy, periods of rain beginning early this evening, low 11. Fort Good Hope tonight, mainly cloudy, low 9. Delaunay tonight, cloudy, low 9. Cova Lake tonight, partly cloudy, low 8. In Fort McPherson tonight, cloudy, low 9. In Inuvik tonight, cloudy, low 7. In Toktioktok tonight, overcast, temperature steady near 6. In Pawlatuck tonight, cloudy, becoming partly cloudy this evening, low 6. Sax Harbor tonight, cloudy, fog patches, low plus 2. In Ulahaktok tonight, partly cloudy, low 7. In Kuluktok tonight, a few clouds, low 7. In Cambridge Bay tonight, mainly cloudy, clearing after midnight, low 11.
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2: Candy Staton has been a gospel prodigy, a Southern soul powerhouse, and a disco icon. Oh, yeah. Now 86, she's back with her Grammy-nominated album, Back to My Roots. She'll be here to talk about faith, resilience, and still singing after 7 decades.
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3: Hello, I'm Saroja Coelho, sitting in for Neil Cooksall.
4: Good evening, I'm Talia Schlanger, sitting in for Chris Howden. This is As It Happens.
3: Courage Under Fires. Summerland, BC is the latest community under threat from out-of-control wildfires. We'll talk to one resident who had to flee with no idea of when or if she'll be able to go home.
4: Collateral damage. After a Ukrainian drone strike reportedly kills 13 people in Russia, including civilians, a Ukrainian lawmaker says the oil refinery was a valid military target and won't deter Kyiv from more attacks inside the country.
3: Doing anything to protect her cub, a three-year-old girl is recovering after a rare black bear attack in her own backyard. Her mother tells us about the frantic fight to get her to safety.
4: Fueling the fires. A group of BC First Nations says there's a direct link between the expansion of the fossil fuel industry and the wildfires the country is experiencing. And that's more reason to scrap plans for a new pipeline.
3: Ooze you can use. A new study reveals that snails can change the composition of their slime on the fly to be slippery fast or stick-like glue.
4: And sucker punch. After nearly 50 years of faithfully cleaning the Iowa farmhouse of U.S. Senator Chuck Grassley and becoming an unlikely viral sensation, the Hoover vacuum he named Beth has finally given up the ghost. As It Happens, the Monday edition, radio that's truly a master of its own destiny.

0: As you've been hearing, the Bald Range wildfire in BC has forced thousands of people to flee their homes in Summerland and the surrounding area. Firefighters there are up against an explosive and fast-moving blaze that's already destroyed dozens of buildings. And police confirmed yesterday that an 80-year-old woman died trying to evacuate with her family. The Bald Range fire is one of more than 100 wildfires burning across the province right now, and BC remains under a province-wide state of emergency. Evacuees are anxiously waiting for news about their homes and when they might be able to return to them. 21-year-old McKenna Quinton fled from Summerland two nights ago. We reached her today in Jasper, Alberta.
1: McKenna, you are now 600 kilometers from your home. How are you holding up?
2: I don't like being this separated from my community and not being able to like do anything about it. So that's been bothering me quite a bit. But other than that, I am holding up okay.
1: Well, you have had a harrowing time. Maybe you could take us back and tell us about the moment when you realized that you had to evacuate.
2: When I realized that I personally had to evacuate, it was about 1 a.m. I was preparing for it just in case. But my landlord is part of the city council, so she actually let us know beforehand to prepare because they were going to make a district-wide evacuation. So I started packing at like 1 a.m. Continued packing, but more frantically.
1: What were you thinking about as you were throwing all your things together?
2: I was just trying to focus on prioritizing the important things. I kind of went into logistical mode, and I was a little out of breath just from running around. It was a weird feeling for sure.
1: Could you hear other people getting ready to leave?
2: Yeah, I actually was downtown at one point, and a lot of people, instead of getting ready to leave, were just standing in the road, just looking up at the mountains, at the flames coming down, and just like staring at it. It was crazy.
1: What did that look like?
2: It looked apocalyptic for sure. There was like probably like 50-foot flames. I came around the corner and I could see across town at the mountains across from where I was driving. And I immediately, my jaw just dropped. It was everywhere.
1: And so you were in a car fleeing towards Jasper. What did you feel like being in that car? What was the atmosphere for you?
2: We actually went to Oliver first and spent the night with a friend there. And it was also a really weird experience because the highways were so congested. We were going like maybe 10 kilometers an hour down the highway, just like with so many like rear view lights in front of me. It felt very like there was actually a really strong sense of community.
1: So you're surrounded by cars. You have this apocalyptic view in the distance. We've been seeing the photos and videos from Bald Range. I mean, they're really terrifying. Your husband is now in Penticton with your cats. Is that right?
2: Yeah, one of our cats is actually missing in Penticton right now, but hopefully he turns up.
1: Oh, I'm so sorry to hear that. That must just be because everything is so chaotic right now.
2: Yeah, it's okay. He's a fighter.
1: What has your husband told you about what it's like there right now?
2: He was in the evacuation center for probably like 12 hours yesterday, just trying to register as an evacuee because it was so crowded in there. And he was in line just like all day.
1: Why are the two of you in two different places right now?
2: So my family and I were already planning a camping trip. We just had to leave a little faster than we expected. But he wasn't originally going to come because this is probably not going to happen anymore, but he had a family reunion coming into town while we were going to be gone for my cousin's wedding.
1: Wow. So your whole life has really been upended and a lot of plans are probably all over the place. Meanwhile, if we look at what's happening around you, there was a city official yesterday who said that Summerlin's downtown had survived the fire. But the mayor told CBC that there are homes that have been lost in the community. Have you heard anything about the state of your home or your parents' home?
2: My home and my parents' home are okay for now, it seems like. I mean, the power's out everywhere and everything, but when I look at the fire map, we're far enough that I'm not too worried about it. It's really, really saddening. I wish I could do something to help. I feel terrible for not being able to do anything.
1: Jasper has its own history with wildfires. That's where we're reaching you today. Has that been on your mind at all as you're waiting for real news about how your home is doing?
2: Oh, yeah. We're driving through Jasper, and the forests are so burnt down, and I can't stop thinking this is what my home is going to look like when I get back. And it's kind of surreal to see.
1: Yeah, that feeling of it being surreal, I share that with you. As we're looking at these pictures, they just don't look real.
2: I think pictures don't do it justice, honestly. When I look at the photos versus when I look at it in real life, the way the fire moves, the way the smoke is drifting through the air, the actual darkness that you can't see, it's different.
1: Meanwhile, you were just talking about how important it is for you to stay in your community. I'm guessing that you're in touch with some of your friends and neighbors. What are you hearing from people as they're all scattered away from the place where you live?
2: The biggest thing that I'm hearing from people is how welcoming Penticton has been and how many people have banded together and come to help. Food trucks that were supposed to be at Peach Fest are handing out free food to evacuees. People are donating. Random strangers are opening their homes to people. It sounds amazing.
1: Maybe you could tell us a little bit about what you think is going to hold the community together. What's their ability like to get through something like this?
2: It really depends. There are some people who are speculating about who started it, wanting to pick fights. But I'm choosing to try and block that out and focus on the people who are already talking about volunteering and going to help find animals and helping repair and GoFundMes that are happening. And so I think overall it's good. I think people are just really emotionally dysregulated right now.
1: What about the people closest to you? How are your friends and family doing?
2: I'm good. My friends are going a little stir crazy. My parents and my siblings are happy to be in the mountains and some fresh air finally, because it's been very, very smoky. But we're all checking on each other constantly, and we're constantly talking and seeing how we are. My friend was really scared because she thought she might lose her house, and they said goodbye to their home just in case before they left. So I was trying to update them because I left a while after them, and it looks like it's okay, which they're really happy to hear.
1: Well, McKenna, in the midst of everything that you're going through, I'm so grateful for your time. Thanks for being with us today.
2: Yeah, of course. Thank you.
0: McKenna Quinton is a fire evacuee. We reached her in Jasper, Alberta.

0: The Russian Republic of Tatarstan is far away from Moscow and the center of Russian political power. But today, it's feeling the impact of Russia's war on Ukraine. 13 people there, including a child, have been reported dead after Ukrainian drones struck an oil refinery in the city of Nizhnekamsk. The attack appears to be among Ukraine's deadliest since the war began. It comes after a major Russian attack on Kyiv last week, in which 17 people were killed. And as Ukraine harnesses its growing capacity to strike deeper inside enemy territory, and it's raising new questions about the direction the war is headed. Kira Rudik is a Ukrainian MP and the leader of the opposition party Holos. We reached her in Kyiv.
1: Kira Rudik, do you see today's strike as a success? How is the attack sitting with you?
2: Well, Ukraine did not start the war. And I urge everyone who is reporting on our attacks, remember that Russia can stop it at any day if they stop killing Ukrainian civilians and take their forces away from our territories. Of course, if it was possible, we would want to omit any civilian casualties. But unfortunately, at the situations like that, it is impossible. And however, I should tell you that I have no remorse in my heart, given the 4.5 years that we have spent under the attacks in the bomb shelters, including the last week where Russia was targeting civilian infrastructure, residential buildings in Kyiv, killing people, destroying homes, and basically conducting their barbaric way of a war that has been since the beginning.
1: Targeting infrastructure has clearly been a strategy that Ukraine is beginning to take. And when we say infrastructure, we're talking about oil refineries and tanks, or rather tankers, power substations. You've got broader infrastructure under attack, including warehouses, the equivalent of Amazon, Wildberries for Russia. But when we look at that, Russian investigators are saying that with today's attack, 13 people died in the strike, among them a child. And while you're speaking about what has happened in Ukraine, I wonder when you hear about something like that happening on the other side of this war, how that's sitting with you?
2: As I said, there is it's obviously terrifying when people are killed. But when Russia launched a war into Ukraine, did they only think that Ukrainians will be killed and not them? Finally, 4.5 years into full-scale invasion, Russian citizens who are supporting the war and supporting Putin, who are sending their military to kill us and destroy our country, start feeling the war on themselves. Beforehand, it was only battlefield and perhaps the Kursk region. Ukraine is very open that one of our goals is to make sure that Putin feels pressure from within Russia and that Russian people see the results of the war. Preferably, of course, it's being done by the economic measures. And we were very open that we want to strip Russia and Russian people of the economic ability to continue the war. However, when we got the opportunity to target oil refineries and marketplaces and other valid military targets, it was clear that at some point there would be civilian victims. However, we have heard so many times when Russia provided absolute disinformation about the victims, about the targets, and about the results. So I would like to hear from any reputable international agency that would be allowed to decide about what really happened there.
1: So it sounds like you support your president, Volodymyr Zelensky, who's called these long-range drone strikes economic sanctions that target Russia's energy sector. He's described the strategy as, quote unquote, entirely justified. And it sounds like you are putting your support behind that. But let's look at the international community for a moment. It was Russia, as you said, that started this war. Russian aerial attacks vastly outnumber Ukraine so far. But are you concerned at all about Ukraine losing support from allies or the shift in global public opinion as these Ukrainian strikes continue and Russian civilians are paying the price?
2: Who should be paying the price, I would ask the global community. Because so far, it seems that everybody is comfortable with Ukraine being the victim, with the support coming our way. However, we still did not receive enough of the means not only to protect ourselves, but to fight back to the way to push Russia away from our territories. We are a victim that is non-conventional. We were very open since the beginning of the full-scale invasion that we will not capitulate and that we will be fighting back. And we have paid a tremendous price for this position. Right now, we are talking about one strike and a certain amount of people who may have been hurt by it, but it's nothing comparing to the amount of people who confirmed to be killed even over the last month in Ukraine. So every time there would be a question raised about Ukraine strike, I would ask what is the way that we are advised to conduct this war. Sanctions obviously are not working as expected. Global support is decreasing, given that as of right now we do not have any amount of the air defense missiles to protect us against Russia's ballistic. The success that we have seen was related to destroying Russia's financial and economic ability to continue the war. So right now, sitting in Kyiv and not knowing if we are going to survive through this night, I will say that again, everybody who is concerned right now about people in Russian refineries should be thinking about 4.5 years of Russia's constant war of aggression that they hoped will never be brought to their territories.
1: Let's look to the future for a moment. Should Ukraine be ramping up attacks like the one we just saw today moving forward?
2: Ukraine should do everything necessary to defend itself and make sure that the war is over as soon as possible. And of course, it is our target, Russia military facility, oil refineries, and everything that is a valid military target. Ukraine is openly working with Western military agencies and security agencies and intelligence agencies. And we have not been accused of attacking civilians or breaking the rules of law or committing war crimes, unlike Russia. So we should continue doing everything that is possible to survive another day and to pressure Putin into stopping.
1: Kira Rudik, thank you so much for the conversation today.
2: Thank you so much, and glory to Ukraine.
0: Kira Rudik is a Ukrainian MP and the leader of the opposition party Holos. We reached her in Kyiv.

0: nature, full of wonders, the most vibrant colors, the most amazing sounds. But the gorgeous stuff arguably cannot exist without the grossest. For example, mucus. Slimy, see-through, slippery. But according to science, exceptionally useful. Not least for the brown-lipped snail, native to parts of Central Europe. And now, researchers have unveiled the astonishing varieties of snail mucus it's capable of creating. Marielle Gabler is the lead author on the study, published in the journal Science. We reached her in Berlin, Germany.
1: Marielle, if you could pick one word to describe how you feel about snail mucus, what would that word be?
2: So, in my opinion, the best word to describe it is mesmerizing, because it has this huge variety of different physical properties, but it's built from very similar components. And the snail can produce actually 5 different types of snail mucus and then tune them depending on the situation it is in. If it feels threatened, it can produce 2 different types of protective mucus. If it is inactive, and it can produce 2 different types of fin films, for example. This very complex underlying structures and different properties are an amazing work of art.
1: And even the weather can affect what kind of snail mucus is being produced. Is that right?
2: So in general, the snail is only active when the air temperature, the environment, reaches a certain degree of humidity. And when the snail, for example, is resting, it can adhere itself or its shell to different kinds of substrates, for example, glass, aluminium, plastic, wood. And for example, during hibernation, when the snail is inactive for a long period of time, it stays in the soil and produces a thin film that is actually covered in a lot of small calcite crystals. And those calcite crystals induce brittleness, but also toughness. So they're ideal for a physical barrier to basically keep all small insects out.
1: One of the surfaces that you're not describing is a photograph that I saw of you posing with a snail that had actually adhered itself to your face. I mean, that is quite a lot of bravery. I think a lot of people would not like to have a snail stuck to their face. I imagine you were pretty okay with that.
2: Yeah, so for me, I really appreciate snail mucus, and basically also it's used nowadays a lot in the cosmetic industry as well. So there are a lot of different types of snail mucus type creams, for example, and also in some countries they're actually used as a skin treatment. So actually people let snails crawl all over their face as basically a luxury beauty treatment. So I would say it's kind of a trend to actually have snails on your face.
1: You were talking earlier about the different kinds of snail mucus, including the sort of being defensive in winter, sealing themselves in and being safe. But to investigate their defensive mechanisms and to help them produce different kinds of mucus, you actually had to tickle them from time to time. Could you tell me about that?
2: Yeah, so basically tickling them, it produces 2 different types of mucus, of defensive mucus in their mental tissue. And those have a very different structure, but actually contain very similar proteins. And one of them is foam, basically to wash out small pests, for example, while the other one is a very cohesive, adhesive glue type of hydrogel to, for example, immobilize small pests.
1: It's really quite amazing to imagine these snails producing foams and glues and adhesives. Could a better understanding of snail mucus help humans as well?
2: So actually there are a variety of possible applications because, as I said, there are very complex underlying structures and highly different properties. So some Applications could, for example, be the production of bioadhesives that enable innovative use for wound healing, for example, where the mucus can promote cell adhesion, moisture retention, and also it's known to have antimicrobial protection and properties. Also, for example, as a matrix material for medical purposes, in tissue engineering, drug delivery. This nail itself is a model system, and material engineers can understand how vastly different properties can be induced into, for example, hydrogels or thin films. But are based on a relatively small amount of different key components, which are protein, ions, so salts, and also sugar components.
1: So you've really been carrying out this study for a long time. I'm wondering where your research goes next. Is there more mucus in your future?
2: Now we are mostly studying the mechanical properties of the mucus, but also look at the tissue of the snail.

That's the sound of Beth in her prime, doing what she did best, rolling hungrily across the dusty floors of U.S. Senator Chuck Grassley's Iowa farmhouse. Beth was a tan-colored Hoover vacuum that was first introduced to the public in a social media post in 2018 when the senator posted a Thanksgiving message which read, in part, quote, "So my housework contribution begins. This is my machine, Beth," unquote. And from then on, Beth's fans waited with bated breath for the latest news of the appliance, which it turned out had been doing its good work since before Mr. Grassley himself was elected to the Senate in 1981 and was older than several sitting senators. And then came the bombshell on Saturday. Mr. Grassley posted, "You will see Beth no more. See black? That's from Electrical Sparks. It's not safe to use anymore. Goodbye, Beth." Beth clearly decided it was better to burn out than to fade away. It's a lesson that many may wish the 92-year-old sitting senator and a number of his aging colleagues would apply to themselves. But so far, Senator Grassley seems to have no plans to step down. He even posted a surprise announcement on his social media that a constituent in Sioux City had reached out offering a used Hoover to replace Beth. "It won't surprise anybody, but I accepted," he wrote. "Beth is back, but newer model." Congress, meanwhile, just keeps collecting dust. Here's Kansas.

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1: We're going to take a short break now, but when we return, a First Nations chief says the growing wildfires are a blazing sign that we should curb the oil and gas industry that's fueling climate change, not expand it by building a pipeline.
0: And a narrow escape. A BC mom describes the terrifying moment when a black bear entered her backyard and attacked her toddler, who is thankfully recovering in hospital. I'm Talia Schlanger.
1: And I'm Saroja Coelho.

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1: My name is Mayor Powder. 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
0: 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In an hour, it's Ideas with Nala Ayed. Take an idea.

0: Media. Crack it open and see how it's played out over place and time and why it still matters today. 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
1: From CBC News, The World This Hour, I'm Neil Herland. We begin in upstate New York.
2: What is the jury's verdict?
3: Guilty.
2: Members of the jury, is that your verdict?
3: Yes.
1: An American jury has found a 46-year-old Montreal man guilty of second-degree murder in the death of his 9-year-old daughter. Luciano Fratolin was also convicted of concealing his daughter's body. The girl and her father were nearing the end of a week-long trip to the United States when he reported her missing last July. Melino Fratolin's body was found a short time later in a marsh in a rural area of New York. A Calgary police officer is in stable condition in hospital after being shot during a traffic stop today. The suspect then fled on foot through a park, shooting at police and nearby civilians. Katie McClellan is Calgary's police chief.
4: He carjacked an innocent individual from one of our partner agencies, and he was also shooting at our Hawk helicopter. So several rounds fired from this offender at trying to obviously injure and kill people, innocent people, where they had no regard for safety at all.
1: Police say it appears the suspect died from a self-inflicted wound, but they can't say whether he also got hit by police bullets. Alberta's police watchdog is investigating. The minister responsible for Canada-U.S. trade is headed back to Washington. Dominic LeBlanc is hoping to reach an agreement with the Trump administration before a new set of U.S. tariffs come into effect next week. Tom Parry has more from Ottawa.
5: I am announcing the launch of the Commodities Sectoral Support Program.
6: The federal government's latest attempt to offset the impact of U.S. tariffs. Transport Minister Stephen McKinnon unveiling a $100 million fund to cut shipping costs for Canadian steel and make it cheaper to ship between provinces to projects across the country.
5: This is a response to these extremely unfair, unjustified tariffs.
6: U.S. President Donald Trump has imposed tariffs on Canadian steel, aluminum, lumber, and autos, and is set to slap new levies on a host of other Canadian products next week. Dominic LeBlanc, minister responsible for Canada-U.S. relations, is trying to make a deal. Opposition leader Pierre Poilievre getting impatient.
7: Use our leverage at the table to get the win that Mark Carney promised during the last election.
6: So far, there's no deal in sight. Tom Parry, CBC News, Ottawa.
1: A Liberal MP has announced he's stepping down as a member of Parliament. Sean Chen represents the Toronto riding of Scarborough North. He says he suffered a serious car accident 1 year ago, and his injuries are preventing him from traveling to Ottawa as frequently as the job requires. Chen will be stepping down at the end of the week. A national state of disaster has been declared in Colombia after a magnitude 7.4 earthquake killed at least 111 people. Tonight, people are trapped under the debris of collapsed building. Colombian officials say this is the strongest quake the country has suffered in the last decade. Karen Pauls reports.
8: People gasp as part of the iconic neo-Gothic cathedral collapses onto the main area of the church in Manizales, a city about 300 kilometers west of Bogota. Screams as an apartment buckles into the street. The quake so strong it was hard for some to stay upright as they fled. In Cali, a city of about 2 million, verified video shows people running from a hospital as part of it crumbles onto ambulances parked below.
9: Patriotas, en este momento me dirijo a Bogotá.
8: Colombia's new president, Abelardo de la Espriella, was just inaugurated on Friday. He says he's convened an emergency committee and he'll personally oversee the recovery effort. You're not alone, he said in a social media post. Karen Pauls, CBC News, Winnipeg.
1: And that is your World This Hour. 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
10: here's your evening weather forecast. In Fort Chipewyan and the park tonight, partly cloudy with the chance of showers this evening, low 10. In Clutsuke tonight, partly cloudy, becoming cloudy near midnight, low 14. Fort Resolution tonight, partly cloudy, low 10. Haverford tonight, partly cloudy, low 12. Fort Providence tonight, partly cloudy, low 14. Fort Liard tonight, widespread smoke, low 12. And in Yellowknife tonight, partly cloudy, low 12.
11: Hello again and welcome back. I'm Saroja Coelho.
12: And I'm Talia Schlanger. This is As It Happens, the Monday edition, part two.
11: Coming up, total panic and profound relief. BC parents fend off a black bear as it attacks their three-year-old in their backyard. The child's mom describes what happened and says her daughter is expected to be okay.
12: Dozens of First Nations share an open letter questioning Alberta's pipeline plans. One chief tells us the oil and gas industry needs to be reined in because it's contributing to climate change and, by extension, the devastating wildfires that Canada is experiencing.
11: And fly-in movie. After Yellowknife's only movie theater closes down, one film lover spends big on plane tickets to Edmonton to catch the latest flicks. Stay tuned.
12: For the parents of a three-year-old girl in Maple Ridge, BC, the last 24 hours have been a nightmare. While playing in her backyard yesterday morning, three-year-old Anaya was attacked by an adult black bear. She was airlifted to BC Children's Hospital in Vancouver, where she's being treated for injuries the RCMP say are not life-threatening. Andrea Likai is Anaya's mother. We reached her at the hospital in Vancouver.
11: Andrea, how's Anaya doing today?
13: She is recovering well. She's in good spirits, and she is slowly but surely starting to get back to her usual self.
11: And that's quite a wound that she has. Can you tell us what it looks like?
13: So one on the back of her head. It is about 6 to 8 inches, maybe. We were told it actually is pretty much down to her skull, but they actually didn't see it at first because there was so much blood matted into her hair. However, they found it when they went in for surgery and were able to stitch it up. And it's apparently looking good for what it is.
11: Well, I'm so glad to hear that it's looking good now, but this is an awful lot for a parent to deal with. And 8 inches must be most of her head at the age of three. How are you doing?
13: Good. It was shocking to see that. We just got to see that for the first time this morning when they took the bandages off. But again, we feel so lucky that it wasn't worse, because it could have been so, so, so much worse.
11: Well, let's go back in time to Sunday morning when this all started. When did you realize that Anaya was in danger?
13: We were in the backyard, and she had wanted to ride her bike, and suddenly she started just screaming at the top of her lungs, just a blood-curdling scream that no parent ever wants to hear. And we both ran to her. Dad was able to get there first, and the bear was on top of her. He was biting at her neck and her head, and was about to go down for another bite when he was able to get the bear off of her.
11: Your husband was able to get the bear off. How did he do that?
13: Yes, yes. I honestly don't even know. It all happened so fast. He just ran at the bear and just yelled at it, and then was able to get the bear away from her. The bear jumped off the patio, and then I was able to get to Anaya, and I held her. She was just completely covered in blood. I held her until my mom got to me, and then I ran and got towels and just tried my best to stop the bleeding while my husband called 911 while he was also still trying to get the bear away from us. That's when a neighbor came up and she tried to help get the bear away as well, but the bear would not leave. It kept trying to come back. And even when they started banging pots and pans, it would not leave. It just kept coming towards us. So unfortunately, that's when my husband made the quick decision to go get the bow and dad adrenaline was just really kicked in, and he was able to injure the bear enough to make it run away. And then by then the paramedics were coming, and that's when RCMP came and secured the area with rifles. And it was quite a scary scene, and it all just happened so quickly. Anaya was airlifted to hospital and assessed in the trauma room and underwent surgery to clean out the wounds and stitch them up. Now she's recovering.
14: Andrea, as you're talking, I can hear this is still so shocking and so stressful for you. How did you manage to stay calm through all of this?
13: I don't even know. My mom was saying that she was so impressed at how calm I was. I just had to stay calm for Anaya. She kept crying and just like waves of, ouchie, it hurts, ouchie, my neck, my back. And I just kept telling her it's going to be okay. The doctors are coming. They're going to help you.
14: And living where you do, being alongside wildlife, that is a daily reality for you in British Columbia. Have you ever had encounters with the bears or with any kind of bear in the past?
13: We've never had an encounter like this. There's a lot of forested area around our home, and we enjoy watching the wildlife come through. They've never really been a bother whatsoever. We just make sure to keep our garbage locked up in the garage and no attractants. We learned within the first few weeks not to keep bird feeders out, so we don't even have bird feeders. And we just watch them go along their way, and they're always more afraid of us than we are of them. So as soon as they see us, they usually just turn around and run the other way. We always thought we were being vigilant, but we've learned now that you can never be too careful. This was a fenced-in patio. We were right there. If we weren't, then it would have been a much different situation. We underestimated, I think is a better word, what could happen.
14: Well, to be fair, black bear attacks are extremely, extremely rare. And the bear that attacked you, or rather your daughter, ended up being shot by conservation officers. I understand that it escaped into the woods. Have conservation officers told you why it might have attacked?
13: No. And from what I understand, the bear that they did get, unfortunately, was not the bear, and they are still searching for it.
14: So they've decided that they're going to destroy the bear, is that right?
13: That's my understanding, yes.
14: And meanwhile, Anaya is still in hospital. Have doctors given you a sense of when you might be able to bring her home?
13: They're taking it day by day. We hope tomorrow, but we just want to make sure that she's ready to come home and that we're ready to care for her on our own.
14: Actually, I have to say, speaking to you, I'm surprised how together you are. You're describing things so matter-of-factly, and you just sound so in control. But this must have been an absolutely devastating event. I wonder how it's going to impact the time that you and your family spend in your backyard from now on.
13: Before, we just allowed the bears to, you know, walk through the yard. We just kept our distance, made sure the kids were in eyesight. We taught them how to get big and be loud if they do happen to see one. It's going to take a long time to feel comfortable and at ease fully again, I think.
14: Well, in the meantime, I know that I and just everybody listening will be wishing Anaya a really quick recovery, and that you all get to be together again soon. Thank you so much for telling us your story.
13: Thank you.
15: Andrea Lekai is the mother of 3-year-old Anaya, who was attacked by a black bear in her backyard in Maple Ridge, BC. We reached her in Vancouver.

0: When it comes to the West Coast oil pipeline, Alberta says it wants shovels in the ground by next fall. But the Union of BC Indian Chiefs wants the province and the federal government to put those shovels down. The proposed pipeline has been on the table since Ottawa and Alberta signed a memorandum of understanding in November, paving its way. But the idea has faced opposition from the get-go. And now an open letter from the BC Chiefs to Prime Minister Mark Carney and Premier Danielle Smith calls on both levels of government to halt efforts to advance the project. Grand Chief Stuart Phillip is the president of the Union of BC Indian Chiefs, which represents 140 First Nations in British Columbia. We reached him in Vancouver.
1: Grand Chief Phillip, this proposed project has faced pushback since the MOU was signed last fall. Why was it important for you to write this letter now?
2: We issued a letter in the midst of this climate crisis disaster that's unfolding not only in British Columbia, but right across Canada. We believe that Canada is burning, Europe is burning, the UK is burning in unprecedented firestorms that are costing thousands of lives, and this trajectory will continue to intensify, and it's directly a consequence of the existing and expanding oil and gas industry, and we need to come to our senses and stop this insanity with oil and gas to save our countries, our communities, and our families.
1: As you released this letter, the Federal Major Projects Office is currently reviewing Alberta's proposal. They committed to consulting Indigenous communities. Do you have confidence in that process?
2: No, absolutely not. We've had a number of pipeline wars here in British Columbia, which were sponsored and supported by the vast majority of First Nations, as well as the environmental community, human rights groups, and ordinary citizens. The government of Canada, as far back as Bill C-5, the Build Canada Act, and here in British Columbia, Bills 14 and 15, to fast-track energy projects, infrastructure projects, there was no credible or substantive consultation with First Nations, who are the title holders, and we are serving notice on Prime Minister Carney, the Premier of Alberta, and David Eby, that we have to stop this mindless expansion of the fossil fuel industry. I have a wildfire in Penticton, where I live. It's come on to our reserve land base. My son and his son, my grandson Marcus, are out on the fire line as we speak in an effort to defend our reservation community and the lives of the people therein. This is real, and governments have got to wake up. We are heading on a collision course with the government mindset in North America. And at the end of the day, it'll be the people, the general population, opposing the government in order to save our communities and homes.
1: Grand Chief Phillip, you sound resolute in your position, but let me put this to you anyway. Alberta's Ministry of Indigenous Relations issued an email where they said, quote, "Our government remains committed to ongoing dialogue with First Nations," unquote. It said that the pipeline would provide long-term benefits for Indigenous communities, jobs, for example. Do you see any benefits for First Nations in British Columbia if this project goes ahead?
2: Pipeline construction and employment is transient in nature. It's fly by night, and it takes an amazingly short time to put a pipeline into the ground, and then everyone gets laid off. It takes a handful of people to operate a pipeline. We are calling for a national inquiry and a provincial inquiries on the wildfire situation here in Canada and British Columbia, and the thousands of people that have lost their homes and have been evacuated, to address this dire situation.
1: Granchi Philip, it sounds like you're saying this is a moment of reckoning for you and for people that that you represent. I'm wondering if you're seeing that more widely as well, that the extreme weather that we have been seeing most recently might shift public opinion on investing in fossil fuels.
2: The alarming thing about this climate crisis is the trajectory is such that it's going to intensify. It's going to get worse. And there are billions of dollars being spent on the oil and gas industry that could finance proper purchase of firefighting water bombers, for example. And we need to have a Canada-wide look into this crisis situation we're in. The future of this country and the future of the planet depends on this.
1: Grand Chief Philip, thank you very much.
2: Okay, thank you.
0: Grand Chief Stuart Philip is the president of the Union of British Columbia Indian Chiefs. We reached him in Vancouver. We reached out to the Prime Minister's office for a response to the union's letter, but did not receive one before airtime.

0: Cynthia Oshetsky is getting ready to put her discovery back on display. Ms. Oshetsky is the curator of old masters at Norway's National Museum. And the discovery in question is a still life by the Flemish old master Clara Peters. Ms. Peters isn't nearly as well known as her male counterparts, painters like Peter Paul Rubens and Bruegel the Elder, but Cynthia Oshetsky has a passion for her work. And without that passion, Ms. Peters' paintings would still be gathering dust in the National Museum archives. We reached Cynthia Oshetsky in Oslo, Norway.
1: Cynthia, this happened almost by accident. What were you doing when you made this discovery?
2: I was walking into the storage and looking technically for replacements for works that were going on loan, and then saw this particular work hanging there.
1: And then you took a closer look. What went through your mind when you realized that you might have discovered a new work by Clara Peters?
2: I mean, it was very excited and very careful at the same time, because, I mean, it's almost too good to be true to have a Clara Peters hanging right in your storage while the museum was actively looking for a women artist on the art market. So instead of having to purchase one, we might have had one all this time and right under our nose and didn't even know it.
1: That's really quite amazing. Maybe you could help us imagine the painting. What made you think that this one in front of you might be by Clara Peters? And what was in the painting? What do we look at when we see it?
2: First of all, it's a still life. So you see a tazza, which is sort of a drinking vessel in the middle. It's gilded silver. On top of it are grapes, nicely draped. And then below, they are lying dead birds that were a delicacy in the 17th century. And on the right side, you have some hazelnuts that freshly come off the tree, and you have some apricots. So it's sort of a combination of fruit, very valuable objects, and some delicacies that are the birds.
1: But these kinds of paintings weren't impossible to find at that time. Somehow you looked at this and knew this might be Clara Peters. What was it that told you that?
2: Of course, it could have been someone else at her time. But in this period of time, when I was walking into the storage, I was looking into the work of Clara Peters because we were trying to buy a work by Clara Peters, like many museums are trying to purchase women artists on the moment. So I looked at many of her still lifes and I sort of recognized the tazza, the drinking vessel, and how the birds were displayed. But the deeper I started looking into it, I also knew that many of her contemporaries were using the same object in Antwerp at the time. So I had to tread very, very carefully to make sure it really was a Clara Peters and not me wanting it to be a Clara Peters. So what I really tried to do is compare the work with other really signed works by her in museum collections in Oxford in Great Britain and in the Prado in Madrid. There are works with similar objects on it, and I looked if they matched and if they had the same size, and they really just exactly have the same measurements. So it's sort of almost a signature of the artist herself, because she used tracing papers, as they are called, to trace one object from one panel to the next to make her process slightly quicker. And this is sort of a signature because we lost the part of the painting where normally her signature would be. And that would be at the edge of the table where she would sign with her full name, Clara Peters or Clara P.
1: I was reading about your discovery moment and that there are sometimes images of Clara in her own paintings.
2: Yes, that is true. I mean, in some of her most famous works that are kept at the Prado in Madrid, you can see her self-portrait reflected in objects, and especially in silver objects or gold gilded objects. You can see her self-image. It's really a sort of a suggestion of the artist who is painting in her studio. So she really wanted to be remembered for eternity. And in Our Grapes, there is a reflection of a person, but it's not in any way as detailed as those silhouettes are on other paintings by her hand.
1: This is such meticulous work, Cynthia, just trying to find the artist in this painting. And all of that work is because you couldn't easily attribute this work to her. What should we take from the fact that most of us don't know Clara Peters? We don't know her name. We don't know this painting. It could have been sitting in storage for so many years. What do we learn from that?
2: That the more research we do to women artists, the more works we find by them, and that this is really time and effort well spent, and that we have to continue doing this because there are so many paintings out there that are either anonymous or attributed to male artists. And I think Clara Peters is an exception because she often had her self-portrait in paintings and she really signed many of her works. So therefore, it was relatively easy to find a Clara Peters, but we sadly lost, of course, the part where the signature could be.
1: Well, here you've managed to retrieve that work, add it to the body of work available. And now this painting is going to be displayed in a much larger exhibit of female artists that you've titled Woman Painter, with the word woman crossed out. Just how many discoveries are out there to be made for people who don't know enough to recognize the work of great female artists?
2: Many more than we maybe know today. The more archival research we do, the more women artists appear and the more works are described. But we often can't match a work to a woman artist because we don't exactly know how the works looks like. And in this exhibition, we will show 19 different women artists, and some of them only have one or two works that are certain by their hand. So these works are sort of helping us to find other works. So it's a big field that still needs a lot of exploring.
1: And why does it matter to you, Cynthia?
2: I think it's important to get a better view on the past, that we often viewed it through the male gaze and this long-standing idea that women stayed at home, but that in practice, in history, this was especially not the case among women born among families that worked in trades like painters, that they often had a very large contribution to the field and we sort of forgot about it. So we get a more whole view of history again.
1: Well, I'm very grateful for this glimpse into history. Thank you so much.
2: Thank you so much for having me.
0: Cynthia Oshetsky is the curator of old masters at the Norwegian National Museum. We reached her in Oslo, Norway.

0: For movie lovers, catching the latest blockbuster in theaters means, at most, a short drive across town. But cinephiles in Yellowknife now have to take more extreme measures. That's because, as we told you back in February, the city's Capitol Theater recently closed its doors, ending nearly eight decades of movie-going there. And for Marvel fanatic Jacob Charpentier, that meant boarding a plane and flying 1,500 kilometers to Edmonton just to see the latest releases on the big screen.
1: In dire circumstances, you know, when I heard the movie theater was shutting down, I instantly started thinking about, okay, what are every upcoming movie coming up? So when I saw that Spider-Man and The Odyssey were close to each other, I thought I may as well pack it all in for one weekend, August long, and try to see as many as I can. I lucky enough had a friend who was able to join me, so we got to spend a little quality time together. But I think since this whole thing started, I just kept thinking, like, this is crazy that we have to, that I'm flying down somewhere to see movies. Like, it's kind of madness at some points thinking about it.
2: What movies did you watch this weekend?
1: Well, we started off strong with The Minions. I saw that just while I was waiting for my hotel room to get cleaned. And it's fun, you know, it's a good kids movie. And then that night, I got a ticket for Spider-Man, booked well in advance. Probably the first day tickets were on sale, I bought one. And then the next day, we saw The Odyssey in IMAX. And my original plan was to go see, you know, Supergirl, Jackass, maybe Master of the Universe was in, but unfortunately they didn't have as big of a selection as I wanted, so it was just the three instead of the six or seven that I planned to go see.
0: That's Jacob Charpentier speaking to CBC's Samantha Lee in Yellowknife. That's it for As It Happens for this Monday, August 10th.
3: As It Happens, we'll be back tomorrow. I'm Saroja Coelho. Enjoy your evening.
0: I'm Talia Schlanger. Good night.

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1: There's a new crime show out now called Furious, and it's not your typical cat and mouse thriller. For starters, the serial killer targeting victims in their homes is a young woman, and so is the FBI agent tasked with tracking her down. It's a revenge plot against powerful men landing in a post-Epstein world. I'm Emil Niazi, sitting in for Elamine Abdel-Mahmoud. This is Commotion. Allison Herman and Roxana Haddadi are here to talk about the show. Welcome back to Commotion.
2: Thanks
3: for having me.
1: Okay, Roxana, you know, what I immediately found so gripping about this show are the two women at the center. There's a serial killer played by Lola Pettigrew and FBI agent Alice Black, played so brilliantly by Emmy Rossum. Talk to me about these characters and what makes them so compelling.
3: Yeah, I am going to say that it is a cat and mouse. It is not necessarily what you expect from a cat and mouse, but that's the best way to sort of understand where these characters begin. Mm-hmm. So you have this character played by Lola Pettigrew, who we open with her killing a man in his brownstone during Halloween.
1: And a very obnoxious man, too.
3: A very terrible man. All the men in the show are mostly terrible. But yeah, so we sort of set it with knowing that this woman is capable of violence and she has a very personal reason for doing this. Mm-hmm. And then we enter with Emmy Rossum's character, who used to be an NYPD detective. And we learn that she basically like was run out of the department because she dared to speak about her boyfriend, who at the time, also an NYPD detective, was physically abusing her. So we start with this commonality between these women. Both of them have had something done to them by more powerful men. Mm-hmm. Both of them are in a position where society believes these men more than they believe these women, right? And so we're following each of them as they're dealing with this personal violence that has been inflicted upon them, how they're dealing with it, how they're living with it each day. And yet also they're being like pulled into each other's orbit in this like cop, FBI agent chasing this criminal. But there's so many overlaps and like fascinating common threads that I think keep these characters feeling really spontaneous while we also know their pattern of behavior. It's very well written.
1: Mm-hmm. It is very well written. And it's written by Liz Merriweather, who, you know, very famously did New Girl. And the way she's exploring sort of women in her work is really, really interesting. How's the show landing for you, Roxana? Because it's one of those shows that if you just watch the trailer, you might have just skipped past it.
3: Yeah, I ride really hard for this show. Mm-hmm. I think it is really wonderful. I think Liz Merriweather is doing something, as you said, she has done New Girl, she did The Dropout, she did Dying for Sex. I think she has a very sort of fascinating perspective on, yes, what it is to be a woman like living in these times, but also what it is to be a woman who isn't like a perfect victim, a perfect innovator. Often these women are bad morally. Mm-hmm. And I do think there is something really, she has a lot of finesse in sort of understanding what drives a woman to break bad. And then what does that look like? And I love that. I love the scope of Furious and how it's approaching that.
1: Allison, this is a show that critics are loving, but audiences are also really loving. It's got a 98% rating on Rotten Tomatoes. What do you think it is about the show that is just really connecting with people right now?
2: I think this show has a really interesting relationship to archetypes of female anger. So we should probably mention, in addition to the central cat and mouse of the show, you also have a third primary female character, an FBI agent, Nora Washington, played by Quincy Tyler Bernstein. And Merriweather gives her sort of a very convenient interest in Greek mythology so that she can explain. There's a very long speech in the season premiere about Medusa and how anger can turn you into a monster. Later, she talks about like the Greek terms for different types of anger. But I think it's really interesting to have that character in the mix. And you sort of see, as the story unfolds, there are very familiar archetypes, right? There's the harmed woman. There's the burnt out cop who turns to drugs and sex to cope. Mm-hmm. And then you also see it really like play with and push past those archetypes. So there's a really interesting mix of familiarity and novelty. And I found a lot of that in the scenes between Emmy Rossum and Jake Lacy as her former partner, who was abusive. I found it in the scenes between Lola Pettigrew and Steve Way, who portrays, without spoilers, a sort of important person in the killer's life. And you have a really interesting combination, I think, of elements that people recognize and elements that take them by surprise and perhaps complicate the story beyond, like you said, your initial impressions.
1: Mm-hmm. Well, on that note about the character Nora Washington, I want to play a clip from the show.
4: Juries want to believe that women who are victims of violence are all good people. But in my experience, being a victim of violence just makes you colder or calculating. Victims of violence are the most violent. Don't you think so?
1: So that is Quincy Tyler Bernstein in the first episode of Furious. As you said, she plays FBI agent Nora Washington. She's a kind of jaded investigator in the sex crimes unit. Another very, very compelling character. So Roxana, when Hollywood usually portrays these kind of female revenge plots, there's this risk of sensationalizing women's anger, you know, she's in a bra and she's talking, but there's still this, like, you know, major spotlight on the violence and sex over some of that nuance. How do you feel about the way the show is handling its femme fatale?
3: I think what's really interesting about the show is that it is acknowledging that in this specific instance, the femme fatale is a sort of performance. Like what we're seeing in Lola Pettigrew's character, the way that this character is able to seduce these men by sort of being like the party girl. A couple of different times she says, "You can do anything to me." And mm-hmm. this like unlocks the worst stuff that could happen to her. Mm-hmm. But I do think there's sort of a very self-aware quality to some men want this. And so this character is allowing herself to be objectified to reach her ultimate goal. Mm. But I don't think the show is objectifying her. I think there's this very fine line between what the character is doing and what the show is saying about the violence that she is committing. And I think the larger question of the show, and I think this is something that we have dealt with culturally for a while and we don't have an answer, is like, what do we do with these men? What does justice look like? Mm-hmm. Is justice even possible? And there is a later conversation in the season that really digs in explicitly into this question in a way that I think is purposefully unresolved. And it really leaves it up to the audience, excuse me, to make a decision, like what this character is doing is not necessarily legal. But it is sort of asking the question of the audience, is there any world in which this is correct? Because justice by a legal means is not possible. And so I think the way the femme fatale is a performance, the way the show is explicitly asking its audience that question, it's all sort of woven together to make us wonder as we're watching the show how we feel about all this.
1: Yeah, I want to get more into that concept in a moment. But Allison, talk to me about how shows like this do handle sex, you know, because there is this idea of, you know, she's a victim of trafficking, but she's also using it to kind of take her power back. How do you think it handles that aspect?
2: I honestly think a lot of the show's success in that aspect lies in Lola Pettigrew's performance, which is truly incredible. Mm-hmm. I actually thought a lot about, I first noticed them as an actor in the FX adaptation of Say Nothing, the Patrick Rowden Keefe book about the Troubles, which is also a role that is very concerned with anger and justice and violence undertaken in the name of what's theoretically a good cause, but can often cause harm to innocent people. And I think the way she takes it in the show is something I really noticed about this character who, as we learn, was trafficked and abused as a young child, is Pettigrew really embodies how she's frozen at that age. Mm-hmm. Like, I often found myself having to remind myself that this character is supposed to be in her mid to late 20s because Pettigrew is so good at making her very childlike, very impetuous, very angry, very often like whimsical and carefree when she's in a lighter moment. And I think that really works to drive home for you that even when this character is using her sexuality with intention, something has gone very wrong in her development in that point, in that aspect of her life, that Pettigrew allows to kind of suffuse every moment of her performance without the writing having to be super explicit about exactly what happened to her at that age.
5: Mm-hmm. Yeah, both characters seem sort of stuck in the moment that of trauma for them. Roxana, you know, FBI agent Alice Black is also dealing with her own trauma. She's, you know, we meet her sort of in the wake of an abusive relationship. What do you think the show is trying to say about the way women deal with violence and how they sort of negotiate taking back power?
3: I think the thing about Alice's character is the way that we're seeing her react to violence is both very personal and very palpable. And I want to talk about the personal thing first, because I don't know if I've seen this in another television show. But the thing that we are seeing Alice do is we learn that she was physically abused by her partner. And we also learn that it seems like the only way that she is maintaining sexual relationships is with strangers that she meets through apps. And sort of the setup is these men, I think, break into her apartment and try to attack her. And then it becomes a sexual altercation. We see some of the men be uncomfortable with that. We see a lot of the men be okay with that. Mm-hmm. And I think, again, it is sort of this question of like Allison speaking about what the killer is going through. Like Alice also seems stuck in this dynamic where she's trying to figure out what this means. Why is she sexually aroused by this? Is she actually sexually aroused by this? Or is she sort of just trying to deal with it? I think there's a lot in this show that is about like critical thinking and process. Like, what is your personal process for dealing with something that happened to you? So we have on the one hand, these scenes in the apartment where she's with this man. And then also broadly, we learn like she hasn't showered because these assaults from her ex usually happened in the shower. So I think there's one thing that is like very recognizable for a lot of us. You probably avoid something horrible that happened to you. And then the other thing where she's directly grappling with it, I think is storytelling that we're not really used to. Mm-hmm. And like to mimic what Allison said about the novelty, like that's the texture of the show that I don't think we're getting in a lot of other women's media.
5: Mm-hmm, definitely.
3: Or just media.
5: Or media. And yes, exactly. Yeah. Allison, quickly, you know, there are still these stereotypes, you know, that are very prevalent in these types of shows. How does the show overcome them or does it?
2: I think sometimes it uses the stereotypes more directly than at other points. I think you can really pinpoint the topical inspiration, especially as the show continues. There's a lot of use of Jeffrey Epstein as a very clear point of reference and inspiration, which I think sometimes mixes a little less coherently with the more everyday nature of the abuse that people experience. Like Alice Black's abuser is just a relatively normal guy.
5: Yeah.
2: So I think sometimes there's a little bit of tension in the show between stereotypes undermined effectively and playfully in the case of Nora Washington just makes a very casual joke about, you think I've never asked someone to take a whack at this pinata?
5: Yes.
2: And I love how, you know, her story is maybe not explored like as directly as the main two characters, but it's very much established like this person as a whole life and a whole psychological background that we're not privy to, but we know exists.
5: Mm-hmm.
2: But yeah, without spoilers, I think as the show hurtles towards its conclusion, some of the more like ripped from the headlines elements start to take the fore. And I found those less compelling than the cultivation of these protagonists as these vividly realized individuals in their own right.
5: Mm-hmm. I mean, there's so much to get into with this show, but I really love where you guys have taken us. And I'm so excited for the next episode. Gonna immediately watch it when I get home tonight. Thank you both so much for chatting through this with us.
3: Thank you.
2: Thank you.
5: Roxana Haddadi is a TV critic at Vulture, and Allison Herman is a TV critic with Variety. The latest episode of Furious is out today on Disney+, and you can catch new episodes every Monday.

0: I'm Emil Niazi, sitting in for Elamin Abdel Mahmoud. This is Commotion. So a few weeks ago, there was a lot of unexpected art on the shelves at a Value Village in Penticton, British Columbia. Every thrifter's dream come true. But the art, it turns out, was actually donated to the Penticton Art Gallery, and it was meant to be used for fundraising purposes. So a lot of people are very unhappy, including some of the artists who made the works. Art critic and curator Charlene K. Lau is here to talk about the backlash. Welcome to the show, Charlene.
1: Thank you. Good morning.
0: So tell us quickly about the moment where people started to notice something was up with the artwork at Value Village, which is normally like a pretty hit and miss.
2: So some of the work started looking strangely familiar to some locals, and then one of the artists was alerted, and he went and he saw that it was one of his works that he had donated to the Penticton Art Gallery. And so word had spread on Facebook, and then a former curator also got involved. And so he went down, and apparently a number of folks, locals, went down to just check it out. So they approached the bins, because there were dozens of artwork still there, to see what they could salvage. And mm-hmm. so I believe they bought back maybe a number of works that they could. So, and then it just exploded on CBC and various articles, just reading about where it came from and the whole process behind it. It's really fascinating. And also, unfortunately, I think similar to other things that have happened before. And sort of also, if I may say, there's like this shame about also like not having dealt with something by like storing it.
0: Right.
2: So it's very interesting. Human psychology.
0: Well, let's get more into that.
2: Yes.
0: What was some of the artwork that was donated? Like, what are we talking about here? Paintings, sculptures?
2: They do look to be mostly paintings. Small size, something for the home, largely landscapes, some portraits as well. So it's quite, there also actually was one work that was by the precursor to Bob Ross.
0: Wow.
2: So quite well-known artist who I believe had been on PBS. So not names.
0: Yes. Yeah.
2: Yeah.
0: You said that this feels similar, but it feels unprecedented to me that artwork from a gallery would end up at a thrift store.
2: Yes. Okay. Well, part of that was me just also thinking about the Detroit Institute of Arts when they were going bankrupt, and they said they were going to sell off a lot of their collection, and people were saying, you can't do that. They luckily averted that and received funding to stay open. They did not have to sell off parts of their collection. But there's this idea that art is also forever. Mm-hmm. And so I think it's difficult. And of course, art is also, it represents the artist, and it's like kind of an extension of themselves. Yeah. So it's really hurtful that happens. But there are multiple cases where with institutions, and these are things that are not talked about, not known. I guess that's why I talk about shame.
0: Yeah.
2: Is that if something doesn't sell at an auction or something like that, and this has happened to me before, and it's sort of like, oh, I have to give it back to the artist, but you've taken this work into care. And so there's something that's really heartbreaking about that, and having to tell somebody like, I'm sorry, your work didn't sell, and giving it back. And so that's not quite the same, but it sounds like there were hundreds. I think the article said hundreds, and it was just reached a critical mass at a time they just had to do something about it.
0: Yeah, well, let's talk about the statement that they put out, because once you sort of hear about it, you're like, well, it's understandable. So talk to me, what did the Penticton Art Gallery say about why they sent these artworks off to Value Village?
2: So apparently there was a list of criteria. I believe it was 8 to 10 points. One of them had to do with quality, in the sense that what was the physical condition of the work, not quality judging
0: of the
2: artistic quality.
0: Yeah.
2: You know, but that would have been maybe something else.
0: Yeah.
2: Also provenance, so the history. Who did it come from? Also, is the artist's name identifiable? I don't know what they meant by that. If it was like, could they see a signature? Did they know who it was from? So if they didn't know who it was attributed to, then it would be difficult to give it back. There are so many other things. I think it's something like, could they get it reframed? Or what was the cost? They did hold back some to attempt to use for fundraising later, but then donated the dozens that they felt weren't included in that criteria.
0: And they talked about storage too, right? I mean, I do imagine that it's it's difficult to have more than you can keep in the gallery, and you have to put it somewhere.
2: Yes, this is always a huge concern that is very unsexy to talk about. Like,
0: yes, yeah.
2: All of the workings that happen behind an institution, yeah. You're like, did you really want to know? It's like, I don't think people find it very interesting, but so many galleries and museums have these storerooms. They're secret locations outside the city, at the outskirts of the city, mm-hmm. where they're secure facilities where, depending on how large the institution, it's on lockdown, basically. So it's always an issue of trying to maintain, you know, the collection, where to put it, is there room?
0: Mm-hmm.
2: And so it does affect collecting policies, which is also very interesting,
0: unsexy.
2: At least to me. Interesting to me, unsexy for everyone else.
0: Interesting to me, too, honestly. The gallery also said they wanted to bring the artworks to Value Village to receive maximum exposure, which I think is very sweet way of putting it. Is there any value for the people shopping at Value Village to acquire artworks at an affordable price?
2: I think so. And as you mentioned earlier, you sort of are going to look for something or treasure hunting. And despite the way in which it was seemingly unceremoniously dropped off, I think that this work will find loving homes to mm-hmm. be in. And at the end of the day, isn't that what any artist desires too, and that it is something that's affordable, is accessible. These are huge questions all the time the art community goes through. Does the everyday person even care about what we're doing? And here it's for you. It's for anyone coming by it. You wouldn't normally be able to just walk in a gallery and just buy something off a wall.
0: Yeah. What would have been the alternative that might have appeased artists or been a little less shocking?
2: I think they could have done something internal. I know there are many systemic issues with galleries and museums where they say, oh, it's not worth it for us to do this. It won't make back the money. It takes so many people. But I really think it takes some innovation. But there was a way in which to also make sure that artwork circulated within community. And maybe not an auction, as those have also become kind of controversial because they also promise maximum exposure.
0: Yes, yeah.
2: And don't give the artist as much exposure or funds as they would have liked, or the institution. But something that I'm just thinking off the back, you know, a raffle or something like that.
0: Mm-hmm.
2: Like, there is a way in which to get these pieces into folks' hands and within the institution itself without handing it off to a commercial entity.
0: Is this something that we're going to end up dealing with more and more? Because, you know, a lot of people don't have the space to take on let's say their parents' art collection, or, you know, people feel like they're being generous when they donate this stuff to an institution. But if there's no space, you know, what are they supposed to do?
2: That is a huge question, and it's coming up because there's a lot of baby boomers mm-hmm. who have their art collections or their things, just things in general.
0: Things, yes.
2: I'm dealing with it right now in terms of my family's things. And where do you put them? They do end up, unfortunately, going somewhere.
0: Mm-hmm.
2: But it is a huge issue because it's assumed that everybody will want something. Like, my mom has a ton of books, and she's like, any library will want this.
0: Okay. Well, I mean,
2: it's an issue.
0: It is an issue, but I think it's really fascinating, and I so appreciate

That's I with Humankind featuring Tenille Townes. I has a bunch of shows coming up this fall in Toronto, Montreal, Winnipeg, and more. And that's it for the show today. I'm Emil Niazi in for Elamine Abdel-Mahmoud. This is Commotion. 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
1: The creator economy is now valued at around $250 billion, and you know what? 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
2: I'm Emil Niazi, sitting in for Elamin Abdel Mahmoud. The recent reaction to a no-influencer sign at a Nantucket store revealed a lot of feelings around influencer fatigue. The group chat's wondering, is the age of the influencer over?
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6: Take an idea, crack it open, and see how it's played out over place and time, and why it still matters today. 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
7: From CBC News, The World This Hour, I'm Neil Herland. The Mounties in British Columbia confirmed tonight that a criminal investigation is underway into the cause of the Bald Range wildfire near Summerland, BC. It broke out Friday and forced more than 20,000 people to evacuate their homes.

0: Chief Beth McCandy is the officer in charge in Penticton and the South Okanagan. She spoke at a news conference last hour.
1: The RCMP are currently conducting a criminal investigation, and we are seeking the public's assistance as investigators work to identify the source of the Bald Range wildfire. Investigators are interested in speaking to witnesses who may have observed any actions or activities around the Princeton-Summerland Road.
0: And for the latest evacuation news, click on the Emergency Info BC website. A Calgary police officer has been shot and the gunman found dead after a traffic stop in the city. The CBC's Ted Henley reports.
2: It all started at around 11:45 this morning. According to a Calgary police news release, a vehicle was pulled over during a traffic stop and a person inside fired several shots, hitting an officer. The man then took off on foot into Edworthy Park, firing more shots at the officers chasing him and at nearby civilians. Police say they believe the man carjacked another vehicle and drove it through Edworthy Park until it got stuck. And when that happened, he took off again on foot. Officers eventually located the man using the Hawks police helicopter. He was found dead in the Bow River. Police have not said how the man died. The injured officer was taken to hospital in stable condition. ACERT, the Alberta Serious Incident Response Team, is investigating, which is standard practice with any officer-involved shooting. Ted Henley, CBC News, Calgary.
0: A jury in New York State has convicted a Montreal man of second-degree murder for killing his 9-year-old daughter. The body of Melina Fratolin was found last summer in a marsh after her father claimed she was kidnapped toward the end of a week-long trip to the U.S. Luciano Fratolin will be sentenced in October. At least 111 people are dead after a powerful earthquake rocked Western Colombia and neighboring countries. The early morning quake caused serious damage to buildings in the region. Cody Weddle reports.
3: A powerful 7.4 earthquake set off alarms and shook buildings just after 7:30 local time in Colombia. The epicenter was located in Western Colombia near the cities of Manizales and Pereira.
4: 20 estructuras colapsadas en Cali.
3: According to the mayor of Cali, Alejandro Eder, at least 20 buildings in the city have collapsed. The shaking was felt across the country, including in the capital city of Bogotá. In the city of Cali, the mayor says some people are trapped under the rubble of collapsed buildings. The earthquake follows the double quakes that struck Venezuela on June 24th and killed over 6,000 people. For CBC News, Cody Weddle, La Guaira, Venezuela.
0: A Toronto man has pleaded guilty to fraud after impersonating an airline pilot to get free flights. Sheehan Desjardins has more.
5: Are you real life pilot?
6: I sure am, little lady. What's your name?
7: It's awfully similar to the 2002 movie Catch Me If You Can, the one where Leonardo DiCaprio poses as a pilot to defraud an airline. Instead, this involves a former flight attendant from Toronto, Dallas Pokornik, pleading guilty to wire fraud after posing as a pilot, taking free flights for years, according to the U.S. Attorney's Office for Hawaii. But like the movie, Pokornik got caught and is now facing real jail time and major fines. Among major Canadian carriers, only Porter Airlines is based in Toronto. A spokesperson told CBC they are unable to verify any information related to this story. Pokornik is now facing up to 20 years in prison and a fine of up to $250,000. The sentencing hearing is set for December 8th. Sheehan Desjardins, CBC News, Toronto.
0: And that is your World This Hour. I'm Neil Herland.
8: Here's your evening weather forecast. In Fort Chipewyan and the park tonight, partly cloudy with the chance of showers this evening, low 10. In Tlutsuke tonight, partly cloudy, becoming cloudy near midnight, low 14. Fort Resolution tonight, partly cloudy, low 10. Hay River tonight, partly cloudy, low 12. Fort Providence tonight, partly cloudy, low 14. Fort Liard tonight, widespread smoke, low 12. And in Yellowknife tonight, partly cloudy, low 12.
9: Welcome to Ideas. I'm Nala Ayed.
10: So this is the first time that I am seeing a deer here.
9: It's 4 years after a devastating wildfire in interior British Columbia, and a deer has just appeared out of nowhere.
10: I So is hopping across the road. I just love the deer hop. It's so good. But I just, every time we see them, I just can't help but feel like I need to like yell out the window, like, I love you, you know, because I feel like we've been, there's even more.
9: In 2021, the McKay Creek wildfire incinerated 46,000 hectares of land in the territory of the Chatham Nation in British Columbia's interior.
10: You'll remember when you were here 2 years ago, you know, this forest was devoid of life. There were no deer. I mean, this just, the forest was silent, and this was one of our greatest worries.
9: The fire burned huge swaths of the mule deer's winter habitat. Scientists estimate it'll take between 80 and 120 years for their forest ecosystem to fully recover.
10: Mule deer are a really critical part of Chatham diet. So to have their winter range decimated with this wildfire, you know, we're just so worried. And what's really amazing is an elder told us, you know, after year 3 and 4 of the fire, when the trees start to fall, the mule deer will come back. And, you know, elders never seem to be wrong. And in this case, they most definitely were not. Oh, there's one on the road looking at us now. And there's even more. Look at this.
11: Wow.
10: There's even way up there. So we're into a whole herd. Oh my gosh. 1, 2, 3, 4, 5, 6, 7, 8. We're into a herd here. And now I'm crying. Hey guys. We've been trying so hard for you.
9: The summer of 2026 was defined by smoke and the horror of wildfires around the world. The images are impossible to forget. People fleeing the fires by boat in northwestern Ontario as their communities turned to ash behind them. And I saw swaths of forest also turned into smoldering ash in Bordeaux, France, and homes transformed by the fire into hulks of charred concrete remains. But what comes after one of these fires?
10: That isn't the end of the story. That's the beginning of a whole different kind of story.
9: That's why we've decided to keep following the story of one 21st century megafire.
10: Okay. I'm so happy to see you again.
12: Let's go sit over here.
10: Sounds good.
9: Producer Pauline Holdsworth first visited Chatham territory in 2023, 2 years after the McKay Creek wildfire. She returned in September 2025 to see firsthand how the next chapter of this story is unfolding.
10: I feel pretty emotional. I really remember talking so much about the mule deer, and that is the first time I have seen them here. I mean, I wish we could interview them.
9: This is Healing the Land, Part 3.
13: As the sun was rising in Lillooet, I got in a pickup truck with Jennifer Granz, and we headed out down this particularly bumpy road.
10: The tagline for Lillooet is guaranteed rugged, and that definitely applies to the road that we're on. Just normal conditions in Lillooet, but accentuated by, you know, the fact that the fire has also changed the hydrology of the area. We get a lot of really sharp rocks falling onto the road as well. And in fact, actually, our lab has become extremely good at changing tires over the last couple of years.
13: Jen is an Inglekakmuk scholar and a member of the nearby Litton First Nation, where she sits on the lands committee. So we're coming into, this is McKay that we're coming into now.
10: That's right, yeah. We're just starting to come in to the McKay Creek burn area.
13: She's the principal investigator at the Indigenous Ecology Lab at the University of British Columbia.
10: And we are now 4 years post-wildfire, which is really hard to believe. So we've been...
13: Alongside her students, she's been studying what's happened to this land and the plants, animals, and people who rely on it.
10: This fire is probably one of our greatest teachers.
13: So what are you seeing as you're looking out here?
10: Well, I think, you know, what I'm seeing is probably different than what I would have seen in the past. So if, you know, I think for someone who doesn't understand the historical ecology of this place, you know, if they looked around, they would see a lot of burned trees, you know, almost complete loss of canopy in these high severity areas, like what's in front of us up the hill right now as we're driving on the West Pavilion Road. And I think a lot of people might, you know, categorize that as totally devastating. But I think as we are, you know, humbling ourselves to learn from this fire as a teacher, I'm not sure that I see devastation anymore. So now what I can see are shrubs, berry species coming back. Whereas, you know, a couple of years ago when we were here together, we looked up at this hill and it looked like the moon, right? It was gray and ashen and looked hopeless. And now all we see is, you know, a mosaic of life. This is where we're in this really critical moment of, what do we want this place to look like? What is it telling us about what it should be?
13: What this place should be might be very different from what it used to be.
10: Someone asked us when we were doing our vegetation study, we were setting it up, what's your control, you know, that you're comparing to? And we didn't have one. We had to make the argument there was no control. The unburned area also is not healthy ecosystem.
13: Yeah.
10: And I think that is something we have really learned from this fire, is the unburned areas are just areas waiting to be burned.
13: Before the fire, the area we're driving through featured densely packed pine trees and very little else. It was a practice of modern forestry, and potentially a dangerous one.
10: They weren't forests. They were tree plantations that underneath look like a biodesert. Everything underneath the tree canopy is brown. It's really almost an optical illusion of peak environmental condition. If you look from the top, you're like, oh, trees, you know, this is a healthy environment. But underneath, there's no food at all. There's no light.
13: What is the difference between a forest and a tree plantation?
10: This is a really important question. I think we have all been fooled into thinking that trees mean forest. And on a very basic level, perhaps that's the case. But, you know, here in British Columbia, our forests largely have been treated like tree plantations. Well, what's a tree plantation? Well, we're growing trees for wood. Right? Like, you know, we're farming trees. And so how you farm something to be a crop is a lot different than how you would grow a forest for other benefits other than just producing timber. And I think it's so important for us to make this distinction between tree plantations and forests, because I challenge that they can never be the same thing. And I think this is where we are failing our forests by trying to have those two things be the same thing. A forest to me is, you know, different types of trees, you know, coniferous, deciduous, you've that shrub layer, food for all relations, humans, animals, birds, insects. That's managing for a much different value than just an economic one.
13: Whether we grow forests or tree plantations makes a big difference during a wildfire. Jen reminds me that a fire needs three ingredients: fuel, favorable weather, and a source of ignition. The climate crisis, which has brought soaring temperatures, droughts, and erratic storms to Canadian forests, has created the conditions for megafires. But that's just part of the story. Tree plantations, like the pine trees still sticking up out of the ash here like burnt toothpicks, make excellent fuel.
11: How do lodgepole pines do in fires?
12: Pine burns incredibly well, and I don't know if you've ever thrown a pine log onto a bonfire, but you can hear that crackling and that popping of those oils that are in the pine species, and they grow also quite quickly. I'm Virginia Ogerly. I'm a PhD student in Dr. Jennifer Grenz's lab at UBC. You can see a lot of the lower branches all the way to the ground. And so if you had a ground fire going through here, which is usually low severity, it can catch those lower pine branches and then it carries up the tree. Mm. And then when it gets up the tree into that foliage, into those pine needles, that's when it starts getting really hot and it can spread very quickly.
13: A similar story played out in France in the summer of 2026, where another tree plantation was at the center of a raging fire. Pine trees planted during the reign of Napoleon III to produce timber and resin. An article in Le Monde put it this way: what is burning today is not just a forest, but a way of inhabiting the land that is no longer possible. As we were driving deeper into the burn area, Jennifer Granz told me that if we want to have a better relationship with the land, we're going to have to learn to see the forest beyond the trees.
10: We look around and we're like, oh, look at all these trees. It's a forest. We feel good. You know, it's become the symbol of modern environmentalism. But if you walked in there and looked below, I'm not sure you would feel so good. So I really hope people start to make this distinction, and that perhaps when we're planning on a landscape level, we decide we're going to do tree plantations over here and we're going to manage forests over here in this other place. We can still harvest trees. It's not about stopping one thing. It's not black or white, this or that. It's just we can have all of these things if we can reclaim and adapt and revitalize stewardship practices that worked on these lands for thousands of years.
13: 4 years after the McKay Creek wildfire, another older ecosystem is beginning to emerge from the ashes.
14: We're seeing a lot of our aspen and willows coming back in very shrubby, bushy forms. And then we're seeing a lot of our birch leaf spirea and fireweed, and those are giving those orange and red colors. And we're seeing Douglas maple, and that's having our red leaves. And then that's all kind of surrounded. Those beautiful colors are popping out of the golden grasses. Having seen them in the summer and now seeing them in the fall with their beautiful foliage, it's this beautiful palette of color. And I was almost thinking some of these oranges, really, like, I was thinking of what way I should describe the color orange, and in my head, fire orange is like the kind of color that these oranges are.
10: And I think, you know, what we should remember is if all these trees that are now burnt that are sticking up, like, there was not this color palette on the forest floor before this fire, right? It was too dark. It was too dense. So this is, you know, color that's come back onto this landscape for the first time in 100 years, probably. Not everywhere, but in a lot of these areas.
13: How is it that plant species can reemerge after decades? The answer lies in the seed bank.
10: I like to call it the memory of the land. This is where, you know, in our soils, seeds are deposited over time, over long periods of time. So there are plants whose seeds can still be alive in soils, you know, after 50, 60, 70 years. And I think that's something that we're really leaning upon, given how dramatically these landscapes have been changed by, you know, colonial land management, right? There's a totally different way of understanding and using the land. And what's happened with these fires is the land is sort of showing us what was before. You know, as these trees burn, the soil is burning away and we're getting down to these depths where that seed bank is. And in some cases, this is where we're seeing this resurgence of plant life and diversity that we haven't seen here, you know, ourselves, even within my lifetime. We have elders that tell us, you know, this is what it looked like, you know, when they were children.
13: And the most thrilling thing to emerge from the seed bank this year, berries.
10: This is where we were picking this summer. Like this is the produce store.
13: Jen leads me to a spot she calls one of the miracles of this recovery.
10: Yeah, I mean, we just walked in. You can actually see the really red leaves here. They're all raspberry plants.
15: Wow.
10: So this is all the red you see. I mean, right up into the valley further up the hill, that's all raspberry. And then creeping along the ground beneath it is strawberry. Like, you were afraid to where you were walking because you were, no matter what step you took, you were stepping on top of strawberries. I videoed and marveled watching everybody's reactions, because all you could hear from the hillside is, oh my gosh, oh my gosh, holy cow. Like, because, yeah, I mean, to think that you can go from absolute devastation to just this bounty, right? The plants we're going to walk over to that are right there with the sort of waxy, almost shiny, like green leaves is Hushum, which is soapberry. Or where I'm from, we say Shushum. So there's the relationship between the interior Salish languages. So now that I've kind of taught you to identify it, if you look across the landscape, you will see that there is a lot of it all through here.
11: There really is. And there's, yeah, that kind of slight sheen.
10: Yeah. And this is a plant that has been in trouble for a long time. You know, elders keep telling us, like, it's getting more difficult to find. And this plant is a victim of fire suppression. You know, these are fire-adapted plants.
13: Many First Nations have historically used what are called traditional burns, strategic low-intensity fires used to regenerate plants like Hushum.
10: We don't necessarily understand all the mechanisms from a Western scientific perspective yet, and we're working on it. But, you know, they clearly require fire to help them regenerate.
13: Traditional burns also clear out dead brush and tinder and reduce the risk that the next wildfire will spiral out of control. Jen calls them fires of choice rather than fires of chance. But a patchwork of laws across the country banned them for over a century.
16: So we quit burning, not totally. We more like burnt our berry crops and that. I think of Forestry Act coming in 1942. Chalas members, the chief over there, was incarcerated for burning. Probably a bunch of others. Professor from UBC studying traditional burning. She went to Penticton. Met the Kruger family, the fire keepers there, and they did a study. She sent her students out to each fire scarred tree to do a core sample. Core samples told us that basically we quit burning in 1858, contact. We moved out of the bush, we moved to town.
13: This is Gerald Michel, who goes by the name Bobo. He's the lands and resources manager for Hoyshton First Nation, one of the 11 communities that make up the Stadtliam Nation.
16: I can't even quit my job. They can't even fire me. I've been all over here for over 30 years. I'm 71 years old, can't retire. But I enjoy my work, or enjoy my job.
13: Hoyshton is one of many Indigenous nations around the world now revitalizing traditional burns.
16: We just did it for the community, more for community protection. We did a 151-hectare burn last year. It did get rid of a lot of the fuels that were on the ground. And thickets and such, burnt my berry patch. So it'll be a learning experience for us, where we could document the regrowing of the Saskatoons. We did meet with other nations, communities. We started a group through FireSmart called the Fire Keepers. We invited people from Australia. Like, we talked about our burns. We had a couple hundred hectares. Australians, they talk about square miles, square kilometers. They burn a heck of a lot. They got a lot more to burn than that. We talked with Californians, Oregon. Oregon, this one fellow, his sole job is to look after the huckleberries. Mm. Sole job, that's all he does. He's the chief of huckleberries. And how and when to go back in there to burn, to replenish. You have to have that knowledge.
10: Fire is not something to be feared. Fire is something we need. You know, we've made it more difficult to have fire that is safe, to have, you know, fire that doesn't cause this kind of devastation, fires of this size, fires of this severity, but boy, does the land need it. And I'm not sugarcoating these fires, these incredibly catastrophic, severe wildfires. They shouldn't happen. It should never have been able to get to this point. But I think that we owe it the opportunity to teach us things.
13: As I'm walking around near the berry patch with Virginia, she stops mid-sentence and she looks up.
12: The birds are chirping and flying all around, right? And this is something that 2 years ago, right? I don't know if you remember, but that eerie quietness.
13: Really eerie quiet. And I mean, that's kind of amazing just to hear these little songs and chirps again.
12: Yeah, it's crazy to see them. It's amazing to watch them come back and just fly through the sky and the chirping. It feels alive. It feels like where we're standing right now is just singing. It's just singing. The birds are singing, the deer, the land, the colors. Like we're almost in this festival of life.
10: What we're seeing in front of us right now is a gift from 2, 3, 4 generations back. Like what's held in this seed bank was their care and love. Our colonial history is so short here, and there's still lived memory in this land from the work that people did, like my grandmother and my relatives and, you know, Stadtlian people.
13: Jen's grandmother grew up in this area, which sits next to Inglekakmuk territory, and she has a bunch of cousins in the Stadtlian Nation.
10: I sort of fulfilled one of my full circle dream moments of harvesting Hushum with my daughter on the landscape. We get these orange sticky fingers. And so, you know, my daughter, I was looking when we were driving at her, you know, orange stained fingernails. You know, I can't help but imagine when my grandmother grew up here that like this is what she looked like leaving these lands. But now we have a responsibility, you know? So I feel like also this fire's created the opportunity to save this. You know, these things need to grow to seed. They need to go to seed. You know, it's like putting money in the bank. It's putting seeds in the bank, right? For future generations.
13: It is almost like it's like a baton pass between generations in some way.
10: It is. And I think that's one of the things that also has really changed for me is we're not walking out here alone. You know, we're out here with generations of people who created this. And also, you know, we're out here thinking now also about the generations of people ahead of us. You know, so what are we going to do now?

0: it's easy to be reminded of our responsibilities when you see kids running around, and it's easy to look back at the previous generations when you sit with your elders and your knowledge keepers, because they're the ones that have carried that knowledge and that history and share it. Hello, my name is Justin Kane. I'm the chief in the Squila First Nation, and yeah, the 2021 McKay Fire was in the heart of our territory. So
1: I caught up with Chief Justin Kane at a community softball game back in Lillooet.
2: So are you playing it all today or watching?
3: Yeah, I'm playing.
1: Since my last visit, Chief Justin has been reelected.
0: Even when I'm not a leader, now I have that responsibility for the rest of my time, is what I've learned in the last 5 years and what I have to continue to do to support not only my community, but us as a nation, and learning and passing on that knowledge.
1: He's learned from other communities and other fires, like the Elephant Hill wildfire, which burned 200,000 hectares of land just east of here in 2017.
0: We were part of the Elephant Hill wildfire as well, and you know, we had 8 or 9 Shwepin communities come together, and there was a declaration on the understory that was done, and you know, we talked about that through this McKay fire.
1: That term kind of understory refers to the rich mosaic of different plants on the forest floor, like the berries and shrubs now coming back here.
0: It's our food plants, it's our medicine plants, it's the food for the four-legged, the ones living underground, the winged ones. They're all part of that.
1: The declaration on the understory asserts Shwepnik sovereignty to protect the understory all throughout their territory. It's a prescription for growing forests, not tree plantations.
0: It's not always about putting money in the bank. It's about having our land cared for. That's our responsibility, is to care for the land. And sometimes it takes for us to be challenging some of those industries that aren't thinking of a future, but more of today's problem, not a future problems.
1: But the seeds for future problems may already have been planted. One day, a few hundred meters from the berry patch, Jen and her team came across something unexpected. Densely planted pine seedlings, put there by both the province and timber companies. It's the beginning of a new tree plantation.
2: What goes through you when you see these new plantings?
4: I feel, in many locations, not all, I feel angry, especially when they're located over top of where the memory of the land is showing us what actually belonged there. You know, so this abundance of berry species and bunch grasses and all of these things that feed all of the creatures of the forest and ourselves, that's just going to be erased.
5: And I can see the pine from here. We can see kind of those low green dotting along that hillside. My fear is that come years from now, we're going to have these tall, tall forests with dark understories. We're going to lose these beautiful understory species that are growing right now.
1: Which means the mule deer and other forest creatures will have nothing to eat.
5: This is an area where it maybe was better to leave the trees unplanted.
4: You know, boy, they got up there really fast to start putting pine in the ground ahead of anyone getting anything in the ground for those deer.
1: And pine, especially planted this densely, burns extremely hot and fast.
4: Climate is part of this. It's only part of it. When are we going to say, whoa, what we've been doing, it's not working? Are we planting the next generation's fires? Because to me, that's what I'm seeing, is that the machine is just continuing and we're just perpetuating our problem.
6: Staring down at baby pine seedlings was Indigenous ecologist Jennifer Grenz and PhD student Virginia Ogerle.
5: And lodgepole pine grows quite quickly too. We might be planting the next generation's fire, and that fire isn't very far away.
6: This is Healing the Land, Part 3. the latest installment in our series following the story of one 21st century wildfire. This is Ideas. I'm Nala Ayed. How do you recover from a catastrophic wildfire? You can look across time to learn lessons from past generations about managing the land. You can also look across space. Because in our era of worsening wildfires, no one fire exists in isolation.
0: What we're seeing on this fire has been an overlap of other fires. So, you know, the fires haven't stopped.
3: Which is sort of a new reality as well, right? Where it's not like, you know, it's a one and done. It's, you know, there's fires next to fires, fires on top of fires.
2: That's something that just keeps coming up, that like healing the land here is intimately connected to what's happening with the land, you know, every place that's connected to here.
6: Ideas producer Pauline Holdsworth has been following the long-term story of one particular megafire, the 2021 McKay Creek wildfire in the interior of British Columbia.
7: And then the situation became even more dire because in 2023, we had two more huge fires.
2: We just passed a sign a minute ago. We're entering Squila First Nation.
3: Yeah, we're on Squila First Nation lands, and Squila is one of our primary project partners. Really, they're leading the McKay Creek Working Group. There are more deer, you guys.
2: Oh my God,
3: right now. Sorry. I think we'll talk about this later. Oh man.
2: As we drive deeper into the burn area, our conversation keeps getting interrupted by mule deer.
3: We have another deer. We didn't do this. We didn't plan this. We're not paying them, just so you know. They are not animatronic.
2: The deer are a welcome sight, and yet something of a mystery. 4 years after the fire, they're starting to return, but their population is just a fraction of what it used to be.
3: You know, I wish we could interview them, right? Like, what do you remember? What happened? Where have you been? You know?
2: If the deer could somehow answer those questions, they might tell us how they keep finding their seasonal paths blocked.
7: So now you can see, just even looking at this map, what we're talking about. There's almost nothing left in terms of undamaged by logging or fire. And so this is what we're facing, and this is what the deer are facing.
2: Sue Sanger is a biologist working with the Lillooet Tribal Council. Before we went out into the burn area, she showed me a map of the mule deer winter habitat. And you can also see that the little patches of green are kind of intersected by the red, like they're cut off.
7: Yes, and so this becomes the problem, right? So it used to be consistent large patches of winter range, and now it's all broken up. Very few people seem to understand there's two types of deer out there. There's resident deer who stay in one area pretty much the whole time. And then we have these migratory deer, and they leave in the spring sometime around April, and they can travel as much as 100 kilometers out to fawn.
2: And that means damage in one area affects the health of another.
7: And then they come back, starting now, like September, October, they come back onto the winter range. And so you get these pulses of deer moving across the landscape. Just get it running here. So we start out with, this is the mule deer habitat in the northern part of the territory. So it's all in green there. And then I bring in the cut blocks. So this is the logging that has happened. So mule deer winter range, again, in a normal world, can be logged partly. And then we start to bring the fire layers in. And these are the historic fires up until 2009.
2: The green areas of healthy mule deer habitat look relatively intact. The red fires dot the landscape, but they don't blot it out, at least not yet.
7: I've looked at the last 100 years of wildfire. What you see for winter range burning, it's very small. It's maybe 1,000 hectares, maybe 2,000, but most of the time it's way under that for all 85 years. And then 2009 hits, and it's over 10,000 hectares in one season.
2: Sue points to the dark red spots on the map in front of us. They're starting to get much bigger.
7: This one is McKay, so that's...
5: Oh, wow.
7: Yeah. Uh-huh.
1: Suddenly, a huge patch of red covers the map.
7: I think it's over 18,000 in 1 year. And then here comes the 2023 flyers through here. 2023 is another 8,000.
2: The kind of red sections are...
7: It's more than half.
2: More than half, yeah.
7: It's more than half.
1: This increasingly fragmented map means business as usual just isn't possible after a wildfire.
7: From a logging forestry perspective, if a tree has been partly burned, they want to take it out because they say it's going to die. From a wildlife perspective, we're saying if it's standing and it's green, it's providing the only habitat structure we have. So you can't touch it. That's how bad these fires are.
2: So the thinking is, you know, even if that tree might die, that it's still better to have it standing.
7: Even if it dies in 1 year, 2 year, 5 years, we need it right now. Yeah. That's the thinking. And that's a shift from where we've been in the past. But again, in the past, the fires were a lot smaller than this, right? It's the scale of the fire that's really changing the rules.
4: Well, when we see forests as something only of economic value, I've heard people feel like they're in a hurry or they're being told this narrative. You know, I met with a different nation recently, you know, well, there was a fire this year. We got to hurry. We got to get those logs off the land before it's too late because you have, you know, a couple of years to harvest them after the fire before they don't necessarily have any economic value. But we're removing these really critical pieces of soil regeneration, right? There are other values associated with the burned wood and allowing it to fall and stay put than trying to get every last dollar out of absolute devastation.
2: I was really marveling as we were driving along, like these pines that burned and we have the kind of black soot on the bark, mm-hmm. but it's starting to fall away in chunks, maybe from the woodpeckers, and there's this like almost iridescent silver or bone white.
4: Yeah, I mean, it's just all part of this like palette, right? That's been introduced onto the land from fire. And to begin to kind of watch, you know, life come from what is beautiful degradation.
1: If these trees are allowed to fall where they stand, they'll return their nutrients to the soil.
7: Those trees are holding on to carbon and materials and minerals, even though they're burned, that would help rebuild the soil. And so we're really interested in what would happen, especially in McKay, where we're having so much trouble. What happens if we get some of those trees on the ground, sort of speeding up the process? Because fallen trees often act as nurse trees for, right? They give shade, they help hold water, they do all sorts of things to help encourage rebuilding of the soil.
1: But there are places where the soil has been incredibly hard to rebuild.
7: They're the places where the fire just burned tremendously hot. So even some of the weeds aren't really recovering. Like the soil is really pretty dead. It's one of the fires where you walk around out there and there's all kinds of rocks and they're all shattered from the heat. And I've not experienced that in many other fires.
1: So they're using seed balls to help plants take root in the scorched earth.
8: A component of the seed balls is that the berries often grow out of bear scat. So part of the quadrats is we have our seed balls, but then we've also collected bear scat in similar biogeoclimatic zones and have kind of replaced that out in severe burnt areas in the wildfire. And we're monitoring those because everyone we talk to, they're also like, you know about the bear scat, right? And we're like, yes, we've been deep in the bear scat. My name is Nina Andrasik. I work as a projects coordinator focusing on forestry, wildlife, and lands for Chatham Government Services here in Chatham Territory. I first moved here in early June of 2022. I actually remember that year I was up with my coworkers and we were checking out the status of roads. We're doing a bit of terrain stability assessment following the wildfires, and we came across a roasted toad or a frog that was just like burnt, like a charred, something that gets charred. And it was like wild to see. And next to that burnt toad on the middle of the road was like a cattle graveyard of like all of these burnt bones of what could have only been cattle. And so that was my first like, whoa, this was, I knew it was serious fire, but like this fire took lives. Things were killed in this fire. And now I've seen like a toad in the wetland alive and well. So that's kind of nice going full circle.
2: How do you make a seed ball?
8: How do you make a seed ball? So, well, before it gets like very nice, you head out far up West Pavilion Road and there's a natural clay deposit. And so we harvest clay. We went out and we gathered a lot of traditional foods. So anything from Chocum to Hoshum, which is like Saskatoon and Soapberry. Also a lot of Oregon grape. Various foods that are culturally important to both Stratlium as a people, but also to the deer and a lot of foods for the animals on the landscape. And we harvested the seeds and form almost like a mud ball. We've been called mud cakes and that sort of thing, but all into a ball and you make a little divot in the middle and that's where you put the processed seeds. And then you close it and then you just kind of let it dry. But yeah, kids love it. It's quite fun for us as well.
2: And the idea is that the seed is kind of then like wrapped up in all of these things that it needs.
8: Yes, thank you. Yeah, it has the soil for nutrients and the clay to help it stay form so that it doesn't kind of blow away in the wind once we're out there.
7: We picked these really black soil areas to see if we could sort of stimulate someone to grow, and the results are challenging. So some of the seed balls didn't even break open. We had a few plants that germinated, but they all died.
8: So we're thinking about moving forward, changing our ratios of clay to soil, or just trying other methods. But it's important to also talk about when things don't fully work the way you want them to, because that's part of life and science, I guess.
2: And I remember, you know, Jen saying that really the kind of science that's happening here is like learning in real time about what's going to come back in this ecosystem.
8: Yeah. Yes, without a doubt. It's all learning real time. It's an unprecedented time that we're all living in.
7: So you get 85 years where everything's behaving the way we were taught. We were taught that fire-maintained ecosystems burn a little and then they recover. And then in the last 15 years, all of a sudden, we're off the chart. And literally, the graph just beeps along and then spikes and spikes and spikes. So when you talk about science, we don't know how to deal with that. That's not how any of us were trained. We were trained on that the world operates different than it's operating now. And that's why we need to be out in the field and we need to be trying different things to say what works when this stuff is going off the charts.
2: In an age of unpredictable wildfires, science requires not just trial and error, but patience.
3: Everyone wants to cover up the scar on the landscape right away because it's hard to look at it. You know, when you were here before, right? It's hard to look at something that looks like the moon. It's really distressing. But I think it's also really key that we not follow that impulse. We need to give the land time to show us what it can do and what it remembers because, you know, one, we only have so many limited resources to pay for expensive interventions like seeding and planting. You can see across from where we are right now, we've got some south-facing slopes that, you know, experience really hot, dry conditions. And you can see there's not a lot of color over there.
2: That hill that we're looking at there is mostly brown and gray.
3: Right. And this is where I would say, okay, we need a different plan for over there. The land is telling us, I need help over here. And I think that's where we can also make decisions. Like in this case, I'm like, you know, you want to put a tree plantation somewhere? Why don't you do it there? You don't have this natural regeneration from the seed bank, but we wouldn't know the difference, right? We could have accidentally spent all of our resources over here, but now we know. I think even for myself, being patient has been one of the most difficult lessons. But I think, you know, this is where relying on, you know, the wisdom of elders and even the wisdom of the land to think of ourselves more in the time scale of the forest as opposed to our own very limited time scale.
2: It really is making me think about, like, in my own life when I've felt pain or distress, it's really hard to be patient. You want to get better as fast as possible. But sometimes rushing means that you're just kind of suppressing or repressing. And yeah, like the true work of healing is a long-term project.
3: Totally. And you know,
4: do we even know what healing means, right? What are we trying to get to? Because the default is not the thing that we want to go back to, or the default of the last 150 years. I mean, I think about this in terms of my own, you know, long-term health, right? Like, if you rush yourself into healing some minor illness, you know, you may be working your way into a different long-term chronic illness, right? And I think, you know, we have a chronic illness on our landscapes here in BC.
1: But if damage to the land can ripple across different territories, healing can too. So we're walking down to, this is the Fraser River here.
4: This is the Fraser River, yeah. This year was an absolutely incredible sockeye salmon run, also an incredible pink salmon run. This whole canyon was just alive with fish and people catching fish.
1: Yeah. So this is Hoyston First Nation lands, mm-hmm. and there are a number of wooden structures around that not that long ago there were full of salmon drying.
4: Yeah, you know, salmon's preserved here by being wind dried, and all these little structures we see down here, you know, were just recently kind of cleaned up for the season, but families were down here drying their fish, preserving fish for the year, you know, as been done here for thousands of years. It was such an amazing thing to get to witness.
1: And just like the deer, the salmon travel far and wide, stitching different territories together.
4: Again, like we kind of think about issues as being in one place or the other, or compartmentalized. And, you know, the removal of fish farms, you know, up the Broughton Archipelago by, you know, a number of Kwakwaka'wakw communities up there that worked really, really hard to see that happen. This is, I think, the first year there's been a full cycle of fish that have not known fish farms in their way, you know, coming through the Strait and then through the Salish Sea and up the Fraser River. And, you know, we're seeing these record numbers of fish. It's hard not to do that math. Like, we're in one territory, but all the territories are connected, you know, and the fish coming through there, the fish ending up here.
9: Just think of all the languages when we go out and we do our first salmon ceremony and these salmon are swimming through our territories, that even that first run, the early Stuart, that run of salmon has heard probably 8 to 10 languages spoken to it, you know, blessings being said to this run, you know, since time immemorial. My name is Michelle Edwards. I'm a Statliam woman. I'm a previous leader, a chief of Shekelwash and Kakaitin community, which is one of the 11 communities in the Statliam Nation. Right now I work with the Statliam Chiefs Council as the Tumu coordinator, or the coordinator of the land. They hear all these languages being spoken, and so that's one run of salmon. All their DNA is in all of us, right? So again, it brings back those relationship ties that we have with each other, and it's the salmon that created those ties.
1: And the salmon, in turn, feed the land, the soil, the berries, and ultimately, the animals.
9: Well, that would have been a teaching from the bears, right? And, you know, so, you know, through the years in our early, early evolution, it was the animals, the grizzly bear, the bears that showed us, you know, what to eat, what to do on the land. So back in the day, our people would have been watching the bears taking salmon from the river and carrying them out into the bush and probably putting them under trees and under bushes. So our people started doing that. So it was a responsibility. You have baskets, like birch bark baskets, and you fill it with the fish guts. And then when the kids are going to then go and collect chokum sticks, or what is chokum again? What do you call it in English? Oh, Saskatoon. Uh-huh. Yeah, so chokum is Saskatoon. So that was another responsibility of the children, was to go and get chokum. But it makes sense that from watching bears, that they would have then spread fish guts around on the land.
1: And as the fish guts decompose, they enrich the soil.
0: because it's all about the balance. They all depend on each other out there as well. The plants, the berries, the medicines, they all depend on each other as well, just like we do.
1: In the years ahead, the McKay Creek wildfire will have even more lessons to share. Everyone I've met here is in it for the long haul because they're committed to learning those lessons.
5: There's so much more to research. There's so much more to find out. And there's so much more to spread about what we're seeing. Yeah. It's truly just a magical place. And the relationships I've formed with our partner communities have what led me to continue. So I
1: the first time I was here, she was finishing her master's research.
5: And there was no way I was leaving. I said, sign me back up because I want to come back. And so it just didn't feel like I was done.
1: Now Virginia's doing her PhD. So you're now, you know, you'll be here at least another 4 years.
5: Yeah, another 4 more years here. And honestly, that doesn't sound long enough. I don't know where I'll go after, but I might find myself right back here too.
1: Jennifer Grenz also keeps finding herself back here with yet another lesson to learn.
3: I always think that I'm in this constant state of unlearning to learn. And, you know, here you are thinking you've had your pivotal moment and everything's changed, but this fire just keeps doing that for me. Every assumption I've made or thing that I've learned about ecology just keeps getting turned on its head. But just being here, I think you're having that experience now too, right? Who would have thought it looked like this? And the only way you're going to learn these lessons is by being with this fire.
1: And being with this fire in a long-term way, like that's a long-term relationship.
3: Yeah, someone recently said to me, you know, are you studying other fires? Like you're always talking about McKay. And

0: can hear out here. And so, you know, what I hear here is now protect us. Protect us. Let us keep doing this.
1: Thank you so much. And thank you for having me back. I am looking forward to next time already.
0: Yeah. Let's see what happens in the next couple of years, right?
2: Standing by the banks of the Fraser River in Lillooet, BC, that was Indigenous ecologist Jennifer Grenz.
1: When I was here 2 years ago, your first book, Medicine Wheel for the Planet, was just about to come out, and now you're working on your second book. Can I ask you what it's called?
0: It is called Burned, Truth and Hope in the Fires.
2: This is the third installment in our ongoing series, Healing the Land, from Ideas producer Pauline Holdsworth.
0: Actually, there's a moose print right there in the ash.
1: Wow.
0: So, and you can see like there's so much life, but you know, it's all amongst the ash.
2: If you'd like to hear parts one and two, go to our website, cbc.ca/ideas, or search our podcast feed. Thank you to everyone who welcomed us to Stadtlehem territory. Our web producer is Lisa Ayuso. Technical production, Danielle Duval. Our senior producer, Nikola Lukšić. Greg Kelly is the executive producer of Ideas. And I'm Nala Ayed.
1: Oh, so what is this?
0: This is Black Cap Raspberry.
1: Oh, wow.
0: And I think it's one of the most underrated of berries. The flavor is sort of like a raspberry and a blackberry had a baby. And they're dried up on the plant right now, but you can even have a little.
1: Okay.
0: But also you can feel there's a texture. There's a lot of seeds, but when it's fresh, the seeds kind of pop in your mouth. One of the things, you know, I often do this time of year, not just kind of have a little flavor sampling, but then we just throw them, right? Because we are part of nature and we're going to disperse these seeds. And there you go. We'll come back next time, Pauline, and your black cap raspberry plants will be growing over there now.

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6: After taking a decade-long break from music, Hilary Duff is back with a new album, which dives into the messy, vulnerable parts of life in her late 30s. She's here to talk about finally feeling ready to open up on this new record and reflect on her early days as a child star.
7: From CBC News, The World This Hour, I'm Neil Herland. The mayor of Summerland, British Columbia, choked up with emotion tonight at a news conference about the devastating wildfire in the BC interior. The Bald Range wildfire broke out Friday night, forcing 12,000 people to evacuate their homes. Mayor Doug Holmes spoke at a news conference this evening about the loss of property in his district.
8: We need to brace ourselves for what's there or what's not there. It's going to be hard. It's going to be really hard. We all know people right now. We all know people who have lost homes. And those people will need our help. We can't have any infighting. We can't start laying blame. We need to just pull together as the community we are and get through this. And we will. And we'll get through this and we'll be stronger.
7: Officials say reentry plans are underway for thousands of evacuees in the Summerland area.

0: area, but they're not giving a timeline for when that might happen. Now to upstate New York.
1: What is the jury's verdict?
2: Guilty.
1: Members of the jury, is that your verdict?
2: Yes.
0: An American jury has found a 46-year-old Montreal man guilty of second-degree murder in the death of his 9-year-old daughter. Luciano Fradolin was also convicted of concealing his daughter's body. The girl and her father were nearing the end of a week-long trip in the United States when he reported her missing last July. Melina Fradolin's body was found a short time later in a marsh in a rural area of New York. The minister responsible for Canada-U.S. trade is headed back to Washington. Dominic LeBlanc is hoping to reach an agreement with the Trump administration before a new set of U.S. tariffs comes into effect next week. Tom Perry has more from Ottawa.
3: I am announcing the launch of the Commodities Sectoral Support Program,
4: the federal government's latest attempt to offset the impact of U.S. tariffs. Transport Minister Stephen McKinnon unveiling a $100 million fund to cut shipping costs for Canadian steel and make it cheaper to ship between provinces to projects across the country.
3: This is a response to these extremely unfair, unjustified tariffs.
4: U.S. President Donald Trump has imposed tariffs on Canadian steel, aluminum, lumber, and autos, and is set to slap new levies on a host of other Canadian products next week. Dominic LeBlanc, minister responsible for Canada-U.S. relations, is trying to make a deal. Opposition leader Pierre Poilievre getting impatient.
5: Use our leverage at the table to get the win that Mark Carney promised during the last election.
4: So far, there's no deal in sight. Tom Perry, CBC News, Ottawa.
0: A Liberal MP is resigning from Parliament. Sean Chen represents the Toronto riding of Scarborough North. He says he suffered a serious car accident a year ago, and his injuries are preventing him from traveling to Ottawa as much as the job requires. A state of national disaster has been declared in Colombia after a magnitude 7.4 earthquake killed at least 111 people. Karen Pauls reports.
6: People gasp as part of the iconic neo-Gothic cathedral collapses onto the main area of the church in Manizales, a city about 300 kilometers west of Bogota. Screams as an apartment buckles into the street. The quake so strong it was hard for some to stay upright as they fled. In Cali, a city of about 2 million, verified video shows people running from a hospital as part of it crumbles onto ambulances parked below.
7: Patriotas, en este momento me dirijo a Bogotá.
6: Colombia's new president, Abelardo de la Espriella, was just inaugurated on Friday. He says he's convened an emergency committee and he'll personally oversee the recovery efforts. You're not alone, he said in a social media post. Karen Pauls, CBC News, Winnipeg.
0: And that is your World This Hour. For CBC News, I'm Neil Herland.
8: Here's your evening weather forecast. In Fort Chipewyan and the park tonight, partly cloudy with the chance of showers this evening, low 10. In Tlutsukay tonight, partly cloudy, becoming cloudy near midnight, low 14. Fort Resolution tonight, partly cloudy, low 10. Hay River tonight, partly cloudy, low 12. Fort Providence tonight, partly cloudy, low 14. Fort Liard tonight, widespread smoke, low 12. And in Yellowknife tonight, partly cloudy, low 12.
9: Hey, I'm Garvey Bailey, sitting in for Tom Power. Welcome to Q. Coming up today, Hilary Duff spent the early part of her life in the spotlight. TV, music, the early 2000s were all Duff. But it wasn't all rosy for the child star. She's here to tell us about why she made the conscious choice to step away from it all and how dropping a new album after 10 years away is really about stepping into a more grounded, happier version of herself. Plus, Teddy is an artist at heart, from his clothing to his visuals to his vulnerable posts on TikTok and Instagram. But now Teddy is channeling all of that artistic energy into music. He's here to share his latest dance club anthem. That's coming up on Q. So up until until a little while ago, if you clicked on the comment section of Hillary Duff's social media, you'd always find some version of the same question. When are you going to make a new album? Now, Hillary, she's an actor and an author, but she really came into public awareness as a child star on the hit Disney show Lizzie McGuire. If you mention that show to a millennial coming of age in the 2000s, they'll tell you how much of an impact it had on them. But aside from acting, Hillary's music has always struck a chord with her fans. You might remember hits like this one.
10: Let

That's a bit of Hilary Duff with Come Clean from her 2003 album Metamorphosis. That track had a lot of teenage girls and boys everywhere staring longingly out of bedroom and car windows, feeling all kinds of feelings. It's songs like these that resonated with Hilary Duff's fans. It's why she sold over 15 million records, toured the world playing massive arenas, and had multiple top 40 hits. But about a decade ago, Hilary stepped away from music. In that time, she's been acting, she's been writing books, focusing on raising her four kids. She didn't make her way back into a recording studio until now.

0: is Hilary Duff with Mature. You can find it on the album Luck or Something that came out a few months ago. Hilary's currently on a world tour. She'll be playing a couple of shows in Toronto next week, and then she'll be touring across Canada early next year. And while she was here in Toronto a few months ago, playing one of her very first shows in over a decade, she joined me in the studio to talk about her career and her return to music. I want you to just take me back to the moment right before you got on stage to start playing this new music. What was that feeling like? What were you thinking? Like, does Hilary Duff get nerves and butterflies?
1: This is so sweet. You're going to be like, what? Okay, so I didn't have anything planned all day of show because I didn't know how it was going to be. Like, I've had 2+ months of rehearsals. Like, I have found my, I found it, you know? Mm-hmm. But I just, like, plug in real people, and someone on my team was like, please stop calling it a camera phone. It's just an iPhone. I was like, what? That's what it is.
0: But it's a camera phone.
1: A camera phone. Now everyone has a camera phone. They're like, it's just an iPhone, okay? But, you know, like, people now watch you through their phone, and it's just different. So I was just, didn't know how I was going to feel, and I didn't know if I was going to be, like, in a panic or able to eat or whatever. So long story short, I figured out that I need to have stuff to do the day of show because I'm a mom of four and I never don't have nothing to do. So I was just like alone with all my thoughts and feelings, and it was like way too much to handle. But when showtime, when it came time for like hair and makeup and I started to get ready, I just got this wave of like calm, and I was totally okay. And I heard like a lineup of fans waiting to get in outside, and I stuck my head out the window and I was like, hey. And no one heard me at first, and I was just like kind of watching and enjoying everyone. And one girl looked up and she was like, Hilary. And then everyone looked up and they were my age and looked like me. And it was like, oh, I know what I'm doing here. And that felt really special. So I was fine. My nerves were fine. And then my sneaky husband had my kids' voices recorded. And so in my in-ears, right before I have 10 seconds before I go on stage, I hear, Mommy, you're going to do such a good job on your show tonight, Mommy, and we miss you and we love you, but we're proud of you, Mommy. And
0: you're,
1: I was like,
0: are you going to make me cry?
1: No, like, I'm telling you.
0: At the beginning of our relationship here? Because that's incredible.
1: I was like, and it just like made everything go. And I was like, cool, this is the spot I exist in, I live in, and this is what's important, and I got to go out. And I just like, it was so sweet. And then after the first song, like having all of that aimed at me and realizing that I get to like experience that all over again also made me cry.
0: Well, it's like the two sides of who you are coming together, which is what this album is like. It's like the, you know, Hilary Duff before you were a mom and had the responsibilities of all of that, all the things, all the wonderful things that come with having a family and being mature, being, you know, and then this part of you, and it all comes together, and it's a beautiful moment.
1: Yeah.
0: What a gift.
1: That part of me that like wasn't formed yet.
0: That's right.
1: Yeah.
0: And that is now formed. You said in an interview that in this album, you feel like you're ready to open up again. Mm-hmm. And I think that for fans that have, you know, loved you for so long and missed you for over that 10 years, I think hearing that you were closed off in some way, that you didn't want to be open, you know, open, you know, that's hard. That's hard. And I wonder what that closing was and then what that opening up has felt like for you again.
1: Okay. I'm just going to tell you, you're going to, there's going to be tears.
0: Oh,
1: I'm going to cry. Yeah, I can tell you're going to make me cry. But sure, I would love to talk about it. And I think that subconsciously, I don't think it was a choice per se, like not just like stepping away from music. I think a lot of things happened in my life, you know, that were like hard to navigate. Mm-hmm. And I didn't have the capacity to share. And I didn't know how I was going to like move through it. And there was like a lot of like learning and growing and becoming and, you know, obviously had a whole bunch of kids in that time. And there was a lot of scary moments and then a lot of like super secure, happy moments. Mm-hmm. And I was just living my life, you know. Mm-hmm. And then I think being with my husband, who I made my whole record with, mm-hmm. Something after having my fourth child just like felt desperate to like crack open and feel okay. I don't know if it's being 38.
2: Yeah.
1: And just being like, I don't care as much mm-hmm. what people might think, or I don't care if I don't get to go tour this in arena like I left off, or I don't care how many units I sell, or I don't care if people don't like it. You know what I mean? Like, and obviously I do.
2: Right.
1: But I get to go home to my family at night. And I mm-hmm. think that that was something I didn't have before, mm-hmm. you know?
2: Yeah.
1: So something within me just was like ready to share and connect again on a level with people of like, hey, so like 10 chapters have gone by mm-hmm. and 10 chapters have gone by for them too. And we had to have gone through a lot of similar things. Mm-hmm. And it just, I felt ready again and I felt really itchy to like be on stage and mm-hmm. to find myself again, mm-hmm. you know?
2: You know, I want to, I know this might feel awkward because I want to play music from the album.
1: Okay.
2: And I want to play a song called Future Tripping. Is that okay?
1: Yeah.
2: Let's go for it. Okay, Future Tripping.

0: to Future Tripping by Hillary Duff with Hillary Duff. This is tripping me out. Like, I'm future tripping right now. You know, listening to this song, I think a lot of people can relate to it because it is about anxiety and intrusive thoughts and those feelings of just being on your back foot. And the lines where you say, I'm not dying. But I'm dying. Like, is like, sign me up. That is what we so often feel. Yeah. Tell me about writing that one.
1: Well, I'm sure you feel that, you know, how tough do we have to be to exist in this world?
0: Absolutely.
1: You know what I mean?
0: Say it again. Yeah. Yeah.
1: And like, people that don't feel strong are so strong because what has our world become, where everything is, we're so reachable, everything's going so fast, like the pressures of watching everybody else's lives unfold and comparing yourself to that, being enough for your kids, being there for their every waking moment, entertaining them, taking care of them emotionally and physically, being a good partner and family member and friend and human of the world and like all of these things all at once, you know, and we're all showing it to the world on TikTok or Instagram. Like it's just all this stuff and there's really great things like layered in there, but just like all of it's so anxiety producing. And it's funny because this song started with me and my night doula, and my child wasn't like gaining weight and blah, blah, blah. And she was like, babe, stop future tripping. And she told me this and I had never heard this. Then I was like, cause I was just like, well, what if?
0: Right.
1: She was like, you're future tripping and you need to calm down. And that line stuck with me. And I was like, that is such a good title. Mm-hmm. And so the song started off to be about like daily anxieties, like kind of more talking about like microplastics and other things that I also can like go down huge rabbit holes about.
0: Sure.
1: And I lived with that for a while. And some of the lyrics were really cute and quirky. And then I was like, this is about a relationship. And this is about self-sabotaging something that's really good and easy and feels good. And you just not being able to deal with sitting in that and letting it feel good. You know, you've got to like spiral and overanalyze and pick it apart and not destroy it, but like find the person who can like harness you in and is willing to take
0: sit
1: on that
0: with you.
1: Yeah.
0: Hold your hand through that.
1: Yes. Yeah.
0: Yeah. Yeah. You really do. Like, I think this might come back to that same person again, but you share so much of yourself and it feels like you're sharing a lot of your innerness, your insides with the world with this album. And I wonder about the conversations that you have with folks, because I know, first of all, you have not been doing nothing for the past 10 years.
1: Thank you for saying that.
0: You've been doing a lot of everything. You've been writing kids' books. You've been doing a lot, right? Mm-hmm. But in this moment, you're putting yourself out into the world in a very revealing way with these songs, I believe. Mm-hmm. So I wonder about the conversations that you had with people close to you about how much you wanted to share on this album. If you had those conversations, you know, even if they were conversations with yourself, how much of myself do I want to give to the world?
1: Yeah, that's a really, it's not tricky to answer, but it was it's so much to think about. It's a really, my heart's starting to beat a little fast.
0: That's okay.
1: I didn't think there was any way to make a record after 10 years if it wasn't going to be revealing myself.
0: Right.
1: You know what I mean? If it wasn't going to be all of the things that I've lived through and the things that bounce around on the inside of my head or that hurt me or that I love and, you know, how I reminisce and all of that stuff all needed to be in there. Mm-hmm. Or else why?
0: Yeah, yeah.
1: Well, what's the purpose? Mm-hmm. Just make a pop record?

0: it really felt like the only way for me. And then, you know, the flip side to that is like, I feel it's a little unfair because people have known me for so long and they know my life and they know all the characters in it and they have followed along and been a part of it and analyze it and all of that stuff. So it's really hard to be so open and so forward facing. And I think that's probably why I didn't make a record for 10 years, you know, which we talked about a little bit earlier. It was like easier to kind of like privately live, you know, with everything and like shoot a TV show and like play in someone else's sandbox for a little while and still get to like be creative, but not be so open in my life experiences.
1: Was there fear in that too?
0: Yeah.
1: There
0: still is.
1: Yeah?
0: Yeah.
1: What scares you?
0: A lot of the things I talk about on the record.
1: Okay. Just listen to the record and then you'll find out.
0: Yeah, but I think people will relate to the themes of the record, you know? Abandonment is a huge theme on the record that scares me.
1: Yeah.
0: But, you know, it's a pop record. So as I talk about some of these heavier subjects, it's really balanced quite nicely with tracks that like you want to scream sing in your car.
1: That's right. That's right. That's it. There's a lot of head nodding. There's a lot of bopping while you're listening to some very cool lyrics. I want to play another song.
0: Okay.
1: We're going to hear a little bit of Adult Size Medium, if that's cool. Do you like that one?
0: I love that one.
1: I really like it. And you know what? I don't know if the track, I don't know if people still think about the way that tracks are
0: listed,
1: sequenced.
0: Yeah.
1: But the way that it was sequenced for me, for what I got, it was the last song. And it felt so right.
0: I'm glad.
1: It felt like the right thing. This is Adult Size Medium.

0: It is so sweet, and it's sweet, but there's like this dreamy, ethereal kind of gorgeousness, a lushness to it. But then the lyrics are super interesting as well, layered on top of that. So tell me about writing it.
1: Yeah. God, well, I mean, I get to write songs with my husband, who is an absolute wordsmith.
0: Beautiful. What a team.
1: Dude, I feel so lucky because he can just harness a thought and tie a bow around it in a way that I could not. You know what I mean? He has a front row seat to my life and everything that I feel and go through and experience and whatever. So this song was, God, I love this one. You know, it is very dreamy, and it is just about reminiscing and your new self, your current self, trying to find pieces of yourself in your like past, not past life, but your younger, more carefree life. Mm-hmm. And it's like, hey, do we recognize ourselves anymore? Like, are we meeting in a dream? I think that everybody looks back at their past with such rose-colored glasses sometimes. Mm-hmm. And like, you know, it's a little bit about partying and having like a more carefree existence. But like, if you actually zoom in on some of those nights where you didn't have children and you were maybe out too late, you know, and it seems like such a fun time and you're like, we were wild. Wait, how did we make it out alive?
0: Right, right.
1: And then you zoom in and you're like, there were definitely like tears in a toilet that night and so-and-so kissed so-and-so or went home with so-and-so and that part sucked. And that, you know what I mean? Like,
0: yeah.
1: I'm so much happier here and now, but it is a song about like reminiscing and trying to realize like how much life has gone by.
0: It feels like a conversation that you're having with your younger self.
1: Yeah.
0: Like it
1: and it's like that t-shirt that you had for 20 years.
0: Yeah. And you just put it right back on for a bit and you get to dance around with it.
1: Yeah.
0: And you get to, and then it's just like, okay, that's enough of that.
1: Yes.
0: That's plenty. I want to go back in time.
1: Okay.
0: And I'm going to bring up Lizzie McGuire.
1: Okay.
0: Okay. I've heard you talk about how back then there was really no separation between who you were as Hillary and Lizzie McGuire. And that sounds like a difficult thing. From the outside, I would think, okay, for the work, that's great when there's no separation. Like, you can just jump into the character and you're there. Mm-hmm. But I would imagine that it's also quite challenging for you as a person. Can we talk about that?
1: Well, I think when the show was airing on TV and I was actually filming the show, there wasn't a like Hillary and Lizzie stop and end. Huh. You know, it was very like, I wish I could tell you that I was such a brilliant actress that at 12 or 13 years old, I came to work and like put the Lizzie hat on, but I definitely did not.
0: Right.
1: And I was just like a sassy, kind of quirky 13-year-old girl who was like also probably bra shopping and embarrassed by my parents.
0: Yeah, doing all the things that Lizzie. Yeah, sure.
1: So that was awesome. I mean, I loved going to work and I got to have a whole closet full of clothes I got to kind of put on and play around in. And, you know, it was a great like atmosphere. And then it wasn't until, you know, and it didn't bother me that like I would be out somewhere with friends and someone would call me Lizzie McGuire.
0: Right.
1: That was like not about a big deal. Like I was.
0: Mm-hmm.
1: And then it wasn't until like a couple years later that started to like really get under my skin because I had outgrown that person and she's stuck forever at that age.
0: Yeah.
1: You know? And I don't think it's necessarily in my personality to like be super rebellious. So I wasn't going to go like wild. But I think that's where music came into play for me. And also, I loved Britney Spears, so I was like, I'm going to be a pop star.
0: I want to do that.
1: Yeah. so I think that was my way of trying to find my identity outside of Lizzie McGuire. Mm-hmm. And worked pretty well, you know, but then, you know, there's still like, then I move into my late 20s and I'm a mother and, you know, and I'm still Lizzie McGuire. And it's okay. Like I'm okay now, but in, I would say for a good 10 years, it was really hard to not eye roll secretly every time I would go somewhere and, you know, and by the way, my life, it's so hard to like complain, but it just would just give a little knot in my stomach. Like, am I ever going to do anything that's going to impact people the same? Like, is it me or was it her? Do they love her? Do they love me? Which, you know, it was all like very hard to like comb through.

0: I'm Garby Bailey, in for Tom Power. You're listening to Q. Now, you're in the middle of my conversation with former child star, actor, and singer Hilary Duff. In the first half, we were going deep on her first new album in 10 years. It's called Luck or Something, and it's out everywhere right now. On the album, Hilary looks back on her life, on her relationships, on her path in the industry. Now, Hilary got her big break when she played Lizzie McGuire on the hit Disney Channel show, Lizzie McGuire. She was just 13 when she took on that role, and she became synonymous with the character. But as Hilary was explaining, that is hard to deal with as you're getting older and changing and growing while the world still sees you as a middle schooler. I wanted to ask Hilary about the effects that that can have on a person and how she got through it. That's where our conversation picks up. I think that you just nailed why so many child stars or folks that have had that kind of success and then that character becomes their persona, and then that's when the falling starts. Like that's when things kind of go off the rails.
1: Mm-hmm.
0: You managed to get through that without falling off the rails, but it's that identity piece that I think gets lost for people, and they're just like, who am I? Like, what am I? Like,
1: and what do people want me to be?
0: And what do people want me to be? And there's a million people wanting me to be something else, but somehow you kept the train on the track. Because there's a lot of people that are your contemporaries that were not able to keep a train on the track.
1: Right.
0: So.
1: I think that, you know, that there's a little something in the title of this record that's a nod to answering that question. And then, you know, I will say that, like, well, one, it's taken me 38 years to give myself some credit and be like, hey, babe, you are who you are.
0: Yeah.
1: Give yourself some credit. You could have made all different kinds of choices, you know? I think also, like, my mom was, I didn't get treated special because I was Lizzie McGuire. The rules were the rules. Mm-hmm. You know what I mean? I didn't support my family in the beginning. Of course, once I started making money, my mom was like, hey, we should buy a house, a nicer house. It's a good investment. Your name's going to be on it. Mm-hmm. And I'm like, yes, of course. You know what I mean? So those things happen. But I think those were some things that, like, I didn't feel the pressure, like, if I don't get this job, we're not going to get this or whatever. Right. And that was, I think that was definitely a part of it. But past that, I don't know. I think I always have had a very good intuition about who I surround myself with.
0: Mm-hmm.
1: And I was raised to have integrity. You know, we're from Texas. We're kind of like...
0: Oh, yeah. Yeah.
1: Southern people a little bit.
0: Yep. Yep. Grounded. Grounded. you said that you would never do Lizzie McGuire stuff.
1: Did I?
0: You did. And that you're ready to move on from that character. Be your
1: you're
0: own
1: like,
0: person.
1: In 2016, you said...
0: Let me just look up, you know, the publication. But I know that you're now performing your big Lizzie McGuire movie tune, What Dreams Are Made Of, on tour.

0: What is your relationship to that character and that music now?
1: Oh, gosh. I think that, well, one, it was so much fun to sing the other
0: Was
1: night.
0: It?
1: Yeah.
0: You really enjoyed it?
1: Yeah.
0: Okay. Yeah.
1: It's so weird to be a part of something that has such big fandom and like yes. you're just you. And you're like, I don't totally join in because I was doing a job. You know what I mean?
0: Right.
1: But then obviously I understand the impact and the reach and the feelings and all of that stuff. And I think I just like finally get it.
0: Mm-hmm.
1: And I get to like make it my own. And so it's a little bit of a like victory, you know, it's like a reclaiming and it's like I get to be a part of the fun now, too.
0: Mm-hmm.
1: And not on the outside of it.
0: Does it feel like, you know, as much as you're in it, like because you get to be much more present
1: mm-hmm.
0: in the material, I guess. Mm-hmm. Right.
1: Yeah.
0: But there must be like something that feels like an out of body experience to watch yourself with, you know, with that material out on a big stage. Is there like something that where you're like, I am watching this and I'm feeling X, Y, and Z?
1: I'm going to say actually as like for the show as a whole, remember when I mentioned about like the camera phones?
0: Yes, camera phones. They're all out there.
1: They're all out there.
0: Yeah,
1: and I
0: yeah.
1: was like, when the show was like, when I was going to change, I was like, it's been 5 minutes. The show's mm-hmm. over. I can't believe it. What happened? I blacked out. Like,
0: yeah.
1: I was like there and I remember like seeing people and they were singing with me and it was like all great, but it was like went by so fast. And so it was amazing.
0: Yeah.
1: The next day to see my feed and it was just me in the blue outfit. Every single, tick, tick, tick, tick, tick, like every single one. And I was just like, oh my God, what is happening? You know, but it was, I was like, oh, I look cute. Oh, I did good. Oh, I hit my, like, you know, it was amazing. And, but you know, I rehearsed for this. So like, you know, it wasn't like that particular song, like was the standout. I mean, you know, it was
0: all of it.
1: Yeah, it was kind of all of it.
0: Yeah.
1: But I'm telling you, I love getting to perform that song now, and I'm so sad I never did before. Yeah.

0: think before I was like, that's hers and this is mine. And
1: oh, that's interesting.
0: I don't even know. I mean, I think you can, I don't know the laws of it. I think you can perform whatever song live you want. But I, for some reason, it was always left off of my set list.
1: Mm-hmm.
0: And I don't know if that was like me as like an angsty teenager being like, I'm not doing that or what, but I'm very happy to do it now.
1: That's because you're mature now.
0: That's right.
1: You're mature. We've done so much reflecting today. Like, we've really talked about your past and your, and we've really dug into it. And, and thank you for being so open about all of it.
0: Yeah.
1: But I want to end this about, because it is so much of you, I feel like the album feels so much like you speaking to a younger self, or at least acknowledging that younger self that you were. I wonder if you have some straight up advice for that younger you, if you could have just said, look, we're going to make it to 38 and we're going to have a great life with a great husband. Is there something that you would say to your younger self?
0: Gosh, I feel like I would want to like write her a whole note, and I probably have before in therapy. I would be like, hey, don't worry about it. Like, you're going to be great and you're going to be fine and you're going to do amazing things, and you don't need to like harp on little things that are, that seem really big to you. Like, in the grand scheme, they're just going to like work themselves out. You know, and I think that goes to being so, you know, public facing your whole life. Like, you just, your whole life is out there for people to like comment on. And it's your reality. So it's just not like a quick conversation someone's like having about you. It's like your life or whatever. I would just be like, you're going to go on this like crazy ride, and just try to remember. Like, I forget so much stuff. People talk to me and they want to recall this particular moment, and I'm like, try to recall something 20 years ago that happened to you. I truly don't remember so much of it.
1: That's right. All the details.
0: Yeah.
1: Muddy.
0: Really muddy. And then like, I was doing amazing things, like, but then I was doing like lots of really cool things. And so those kind of bled together. And I think I would just be like, hey, give yourself some credit. You're the one like showing up, doing the work, and like enjoy it.
1: 100%.
0: Yeah.
1: What about your future self?
0: Yeah.
1: Hillary, what would you say to her?
0: I feel so much more in my body now. I don't, I feel like she's just going to get better and better.
1: Oh, yes. Say it.
0: Yeah.
1: Louder for the people in the back. Yeah.
0: I think also that like something that my husband and I know we have a, like a ridiculous amount of children, but we always think about like the Thanksgiving table 10, 15 years down the line. Yeah. So I would just feel like, oh my gosh, I think about her in the kitchen still, you know, making sure that the bird is all the way cooked through, and and like spouses and boyfriends and girlfriends and friends, and you know, just like that table being really full, and that being like the real important stuff, you know.
1: For real.
0: Yeah.
1: You are setting the table for it right now with the with what you're doing. Hillary, thank you so much for being here.
0: Thank you.
1: For being so open and
0: I could
1: honest.
0: Stay for like 2 more hours.
1: Sure. Let's do it. Let's just do a show ourselves. Let's just do the Hillary and GB show. Let's do it. I appreciate you and the work from past, present, and of course, future, the brightest to you.
0: Thank you.

from her latest album, Luck or Something. That is Hilary Duff with Weather for Tennis. Before that, my conversation with Hilary Duff. You can catch her on a world tour right now. She'll be playing two sold-out shows in Toronto next week. That's August 12th and 13th. And then she'll be back for a Cross Canada tour in early 2027. For dates, head to her website, hilaryduff.com.

I'm Garvey Bailey. You're listening to Q. A lot of artists won't talk openly about ambition and money, but this next artist says the quiet part out loud. Teddy is one of Canada's rising pop artists, born in Haiti and now based in Toronto. But before fully stepping into music, he'd already built a massive following online by being candid and being vulnerable. In 2025, he released his debut album, Scandalous, led by this song.

0: Ballad called I Hope that stayed on the Canadian charts for over 12 straight weeks. But there's another song from the record that really stands out with a completely different vibe. It's called Rich. And when you hear it, you'll understand why. It's blunt, it's catchy, unapologetic about not wanting to work hard, just wanting to be rich. And that's the funny part, because right now, Teddy is working harder than ever. I spoke to Teddy about all that a little while back. Here's our conversation. Teddy, hello.
1: Hi, hi.
0: How are you?
1: I'm excited. So excited to be here, actually. I'm like not nervous at all, which I love.
0: That's great. And also, thank you for looking fabulous. You're wearing one of the fabulous outfits. If people see you on Instagram, they will see you in something fabulous.
1: Well, hopefully, unless I'm rehearsing or something.
0: Okay. Well, congrats on the album. Before we get into the song that, you know, you came here to talk about, I have to ask you about the title of the album. You called the album Scandalous, which is pretty provocative. What does that mean to you?
1: To me, it always felt like the moment I was myself, it was an issue. And I was always so scared of showing myself because I thought it would rock the boat somehow. And so therefore, I just need to just like put on a persona or something. And then with Rich specifically, when that song came out, it was one of those moments where it was like, I'm just going to say what's on my mind. I know what I look like. I know what people are going to say because of what I look like, because of the lyrics that are in the song. But this is how I feel in the moment, because I was overworking myself and I wanted to fantasize about like a break. And what if I was just rich and I was just spoiled, you know, like, yes. And it had the reaction it had, and it made me see like, oh, you can survive if you're the scandal. You can survive if everybody talks about you and they don't agree with you. That's okay. I was like, oh my God, I can just have an opinion and people don't agree and I live. Like, what? Mm-hmm. Like, yeah, that's why.
0: This makes sense then. You've called this project Living. This is you in full color. What was writing this album? What has it done for you? Just getting into this album and being able to put your full scandalous self out into the world.
1: And that's the thing. I don't even think it's my full scandalous self. It was me. It was the start of me genuinely being like, who the hell am I? Like, what's going on? Like, you know what I mean? And I was like, I'm going to talk about boys. I'm going to talk about my weight. I'm going to talk about people talking shit. I don't know if I can cuss on the show.
0: Go ahead.
1: I was like, I'm going to talk about like everything that I've always wanted to talk about, but I was always too scared to, even if it goes against anybody around me, I don't care. It is what it is, because this is who I am and there's nothing I can do about it. And that mindset is the most liberating thing. And this is me. Love me or hate me. Like, it is what it is. Like,
0: I'm here. We're going to hear the title track in a moment. Like you said, it's called Rich. Mm-hmm. And I think it's fair for me to call it kind of a pop anthem. Talk to me about the origins of this song. I know you touched on saying, you know, what is it like to be have it all? But how did you come up with it?
1: It's funny because for me, Rich is such a manifestation song. I was in the studio and I was trying so hard. Oh my God, like so hard to write a ballad, because I always feel like I loved to listen to Adele at first. And I was like, oh, you know, like I want to make music, so I'm just going to try to do stuff like that or whatever. But I was like, if you're just copying other people, when do you ever find out what you sound like or whatever? And then it got to a point where I just like forcing myself to write all the time and do all these like a robot. And then I got in the session and the producer was like, what's wrong? Like, I feel like you're frustrated. I'm like, I'm trying to make this work, but I can't. And then this random beat pops out in the background, like literally out of a movie. It was crazy. And then I just went, maybe I don't want to contribute nothing inside. You ever thought about that? Maybe I just want to like be easy and rich and spoiled and bratty and blah, blah, blah, blah. And I literally, the first verse was just coming out of my mouth and I stopped talking. And then we looked at each other and went, we're writing about this. This is it. And then I just went, I don't want to contribute nothing to society. I don't struggle. I don't hustle. If you want it, you can have it. Sorry. Like, it was like, oh my God. Like, I just said it. And then as soon as I finished writing the first verse, I was like, ooh, this is going to go viral.
0: This is a
1: but
0: thing.
1: But people are going to talk so much shit. But then I was like, I just have to be okay with it. But that was the key phase that I haven't gotten past at the time, because I've never done something where I thought, I think this might be controversial, but I'm going to do it anyways.
0: Yeah.
1: And then the more time passes, the more I'm like, girl, this is not controversial. Like, do you really want to live to work? Let's be so serious right now. Like, I'm talking, are you so serious? Like, you know what I mean? Like, yeah.
0: Listen, you shared a snippet on social media and it went viral, right? haters didn't come out. People loved it.
1: No, like literally though.
0: Were you surprised by the response?
1: It was funny because in my mind, this also taught me to like, I can be myself and whatever. And also to just, one thing this has really, really, really, really, really, really taught me is that I really want to say this out loud to anybody listening is that like, just as you can predict everything to go bad, the same thing is true on the opposite. Like everything could go good. And so it's just kind of like, wait, things could go good. This could be amazing. I could be rich. I want Gucci Prada, make them custom. Dead. Like, you know what I mean? It was like, I can just be chosen. I can just be the thing that people like, and I'm allowed to just dream and be myself and show people that, hey, look at me. Like, I'm extra as hell. I'm scared, but I'm doing it anyways. Mm-hmm. And it's starting to work. Something is happening. And if I can do it, all of you can do it. You know what I mean?
0: And then Lizzo.
1: Yeah, that was kind of crazy. SZA?
0: Come on, what happened?
1: No, this story specifically is so funny to me every time. Okay, so I wake up. I'm like, okay, I go on my phone and everyone's like, Lizzo, Lizzo, Lizzo, Lizzo, Lizzo, within minutes of her posting. And I saw it like, I think 4 or 5 minutes after she posted it. And then I went on her page and I was, here she is. I'm like, what the hell? I'm like, oh my God. And I'm just like, and then right before I go to sleep that night, I was like, Lizzo's best friends with SZA. Everyone knows this. So if Lizzo seen it, SZA seen it. Then I go to sleep. Wake up at 4 a.m. to pee. And I'm like, I want to go drink some water, whatever, blah, blah, blah. Open my phone, and I'm just scrolling, being nosy as I usually am, just scrolling through the stories, whatever, whatever, whatever. And at that point, the song was already picking up and, like, getting, like, millions of views. So I was used to it kind of, like, popping up on my feed or whatever. So then I'm scrolling, and I'm just like, I see myself again, and I'm just like, just myself again, whatever. I just keep scrolling. But I was like, wait a minute. I swear this is SZA's story. Am I crazy? And I go back. Bah, bah, bah, bah, bah, bah, bah. And I was like, wait a minute. I closed the app. Oh. I opened it again. I type SZA in the thing. I click on her page, click on her story, click on it again. And I'm like, it's me. Yes. Oh, my God. Woke up every single person I know. I was like, this is crazy. SZA just posted me on her story like, oh, my God. Like, yeah.
0: Wow.
1: That was crazy, yeah.
0: Wow. What a moment.
1: It really was. And I think it's just one of those things that like solidify like, it was the same thing when Justin Bieber posted me on his Twitter like 10 something years ago. It's just mm-hmm. one of those random moments where it's just like this person that's so famous and just does something so nonchalantly. Mm-hmm. And it could impact your life in such a positive way. And I always reinforce like, I want to get to that position where like, I don't even think about it. I just thought something was cool and I shared it. And then, like, it led so many people to go and discover it even more. Like, yeah. That's so crazy. That's such a power.
0: That's
1: you know
0: right.
1: what I mean?
0: Yeah.
1: That you don't even realize that's what it is. But like, that's crazy. And I thought, wow, like these people just happen to like it. And then it was followed by all these other celebrities and RuPaul Drag Race contestants and stuff like that. Like it was insane. Yeah.
0: Wow, wow, wow. Well, the lyrics are pretty amazing. I don't want to work. I just want to be rich. Kind of ironic because I imagine you're working harder than ever right now.
1: And that's the thing that's so funny because I'm a workaholic,
0: yeah.
1: period. I don't know how to function if I'm not working. And this is why this song is so important for me.
0: Mm-hmm.
1: Because I always tell people this is that I don't know what's controversial about this song. I'll stand on that. One. Two, it's the people that get it will get it and they will always get it because I think it's the workaholics that get it because we dream so much of feeling like we don't have to prove ourselves to anybody. And this song to me, I know I'm saying, I just want to be rich. But in the pre, I made it very clear, like happiness doesn't mean you have to work so hard. Happiness can just means you're chasing your dream. And that's what I'm saying. It's like rich could be anything. It could be money. It could be your peace. It could be your freedom. It could be whatever. But and realize that you can feel those things right now.
0: Yeah. Mm-hmm. Do people actually find it controversial?
1: Oh my God, you'd be. The thing is, it's like, I can understand why people could think it's controversial because, like, I'm from Haiti and, you know, and I talk to other immigrants and stuff like that. And I just feel like in just society in general, like there's a very common saying, which like, it's like, make sure you contribute to society. What are you going to contribute to society? What that very specific line of like, that's what you're supposed to do as a human being. You grow up, you make sure you're of service to everyone around you. So the line, I don't want to contribute to that I understood right away could be something that triggers a lot of people because you're so conditioned to think you have to cater to everyone else. You literally like, and I don't think a lot of people realize that. Whether it's in our subconscious, like you're 18 thinking your life is over and you're too old. Like that's how I used to feel. Mm. And I'm like, that's so not true because I felt like I wasn't contributing anything to society. So if I was such a failure, I was such a failure, I was such a failure. But then once I kind of let go of the mindset, like maybe I don't want to contribute if it means I'm going to have to like suffer and struggle and like that no pain, no gain mindset. Why do I have to suffer? Like what? Hello? And once I let go of that, it's actually amazing. Like the stress alleviated and I realized I have so many options. I can keep going forever. As long as I'm breathing, I can keep going. And so I can understand why it can be controversial to people because it feels like you're saying you're lazy and it's okay to be lazy. But it's like, no, it's okay to just realize that you matter and your happiness matters.
0: Yes. That. Okay. Wow. Well, you know what? We got to hear it now.
1: Mm-hmm.
0: Okay. From Teddy's album, Scandalous, this is Rich. Thanks for being here.
1: Oh my God. Thank you for having me. This is amazing.

That was the song Rich by Teddy. I just want to say money, money, money all the time. It's from his debut album, Scandalous, and it is out right now. And that's it for Q today. Tomorrow on the show, Candy Staton has been a gospel prodigy, a Southern soul powerhouse, and a disco icon. Now in her 80s, she's back in the spotlight with her Grammy-nominated album, Back to My Roots, a return to the gospel music where it all began. She'll be here to talk about it all from her early days growing up in Alabama till now, and what it takes for her to keep singing after so many decades. That's tomorrow. If you want to get in touch with the show, q@cbc.ca is the best way to do that. I'm Garvia Bailey, sitting in for Tom Power. Catch you next time.

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2: I'm JP Tasker. Lily and Jack Sullivan are the two kids who disappeared 15 months ago in Nova Scotia. They haven't been found. Their mother is speaking out to the media for the first time in a CBC broadcast exclusive coming up on The Current Review.
3: From CBC News, The World This Hour, I'm Neil Herland. The Mounties in British Columbia confirmed that a criminal investigation is underway into the cause of the Bald Range wildfire near Summerland, BC. It broke out Friday and forced more than 12,000 people to evacuate their homes. Chief Beth McCandy is the officer in charge in Penticton and the South Okanagan. She spoke at a news conference tonight.
4: The RCMP are currently conducting a criminal investigation, and we are seeking the public's assistance as investigators work to identify the source of the Bald Range wildfire. Investigators are interested in speaking to witnesses who may have observed any actions or activities around the Princeton-Summerland Road.
3: And for the latest evacuation news, click on the Emergency Info BC website. A Calgary police officer has been shot and the gunman found dead after a traffic stop in the city. The CBC's Ted Henley reports.
5: According to a Calgary police news release, a vehicle was pulled over during a traffic stop and a person inside fired several shots, hitting an officer. The man then took off on foot into Edworthy Park, firing more shots at the officers chasing him and at nearby civilians. Police say they believe the man carjacked another vehicle and drove it through Edworthy Park until it got stuck. And when that happened, he took off again on foot. Officers eventually located the man using the Hawks police helicopter. He was found dead

0: Hello, I'm JP Tasker, and this is the current review on CBC Radio 1. Coming up, Jack and Lily Sullivan went missing from their Nova Scotia home 15 months ago. They were 4 and 6 years old. Searches and investigations have not discovered what happened. Now their mother is speaking out for the first time. We'll hear her account of the last time she saw Jack and Lily. Then episode 5 of the CBC podcast Forged. But we begin in BC's Okanagan.
1: You hear about it and you feel sympathy, but you cannot imagine. I mean, it's actually quite heart-throbbing. I mean, because we left, it was like, I may not see it again.
2: You never think you're going to come home to a pile of ashes, but when it does happen, it's definitely a little, it's surreal. We've seen some pictures of the house, well, what's left of it, and it's just a pile of ash, basically.
3: We had to let the horses out. I was running around, opening all the gates, letting all the horses out, shooing them out. When we drove out, we could see the horses running around into the flames and into the smoke and our cows. Yeah, it's just a horrible feeling. It was like gut-wrenching almost, like not knowing whether they would live or die.
0: Some 20,000 people in BC's Okanagan lived those gut-wrenching experiences over the weekend. Loss of homes, loss of animals, and loss of any certainty of what comes next. Growing wildfires led the province to declare a state of emergency. The entire town of Summerlin had to evacuate. The nearby fire is still out of control. Craig Milton is from Summerlin. He has a small animal sanctuary there and music venue, all of which has been lost to fires. We're reaching him in West Kelowna. I know you're grappling with so much right now. How are you holding up today, Craig?
4: Doing pretty good. It doesn't feel real, but we're doing okay.
0: Where are you currently staying?
4: I'm staying at my sister's apartment. She had rented a new apartment, but doesn't take possession till next month. And so fortunately, it was just sitting here empty, and we were able to land there.
0: Can you take us back to the weekend and when you realized you would have to leave? Give us a sense of what you've gone through over the last 48 hours or so.
4: It happened very, very fast. We live in a rural part of Summerland, kind of in the back of Summerland towards Falder, which of course was almost completely lost. Our neighbor came by and honked the horn and said that there was a fire at a camping area about 15 kilometers away called Crump. And it's concerning, but it was far away. So, you know, we just sort of thought we'd pay attention to that. And the angle that we were at, we couldn't see this giant plume of smoke that was rising up into the air that everybody else could see. It just looked like there was a bit of a dark cloud on the horizon. So we kind of walked up our hill a little bit to where we could get a better look. And it was pretty obvious that it was a pretty substantial fire. I think that was around 5:30. And from that moment on, we realized we had to start, putting out sprinklers around our property and in a capacity that might protect our home and protect some of the animals. It all happened so fast that there really wasn't any time to think about it. We just sort of got into preservation mode, and we didn't have an evacuation order. We had no formal notification.
0: What happened to your animals?
4: We have geriatric dogs. We had a couple reptiles that we rescued. We have about 24 chickens and about a dozen ducks that are all residents. We had 7 goats and 4 sheep. The goats and sheep were up on a pasture that had no combustible materials. It was quite green pastures. We filled up numerous troughs of water. It became pretty quickly obvious that there wasn't going to be time to bring in trailers to try to catch all the animals and move them to another location. So we were just basically in preservation mode. We put large sprinklers that would cover the entire duck and chicken paddocks. We left those open. We left the coops open for them so that they could go in if they had to, but that they could also escape if they had to. Then it was just a matter of basically grabbing our dogs, grabbing the couple reptiles that we also cared for, My sister had been there because she had a tortoise that we were watching, and she could come to pick up her tortoise when we weren't really that worried at that point. Still, it had no fire warning, but we started seeing vehicles rushing past, coming out of Falder. You know, clearly people fleeing something really, really bad. And that's when we started to realize that something pretty serious was happening.
0: So your property wasn't just your home, right? You have a live music venue there too, I take it. What's happened to that property?
4: We work from home. We have about 3.2 acres. We have a home-based architectural technology business in addition to the sanctuary. But we also run a house concert venue. And we have a venue, a sort of an indoor and an outdoor space. We host concerts for artists from across the country, lots of local and BC Western artists. It's all gone now. Like it's burned completely to the ground. We have, there's nothing left.
0: Wow. I'm so sorry. I mean, it's so early days, but have you started to think about what's next for you and whether you'll rebuild?
4: I'm sure people have seen pictures of some of the other places the entire, it looks like a bomb went off and everything's gone. In our case, we didn't have any coniferous trees on our property. We bordered the forest, which I understand has burned substantially, but on our property, it was all deciduous trees. So it's kind of surreal because I've seen pictures and the houses are all gone, but our entire property is still green and quite lush and intact. So you wouldn't be rebuilding sort of on a moonscape. We live on a long street that sort of goes along the foot of the mountain. Our house was the only house that was destroyed. Our neighbor lost a workshop, which was right along our property, probably because it probably caught fire off one of our buildings. So we can rebuild and not like, you know, it'll be much like it was before.
0: I'm so sorry, Craig. Please stay safe. Craig is from Perry Valley, Summerlin. We've reached him in West Kelowna. Doug Holmes is the mayor of the District of Summerlin. He joins us from Penticton, BC. Can you give us an update on the wildfire in and around Summerlin?
5: Well, we don't know what's happened overnight, but it's still burning. It's still out of control as of last night. And it's still a fire zone. I know people want to get home, but we're still fighting this fire.
0: Like all the other residents of your town, you had to evacuate. Tell me about what you've been through over the last couple of days.
5: Well, I just listened to Craig I know Craig and his music venue was such a happy place in town. And it was, it's tragic that that's been lost. And so it started, Summerlin we're an agricultural town and we're kind of three valleys, with rich soils, lots of fruit orchards and wineries and vineyards and that sort of thing. And so the fire came in from the Falder area into those two of those three valleys and just kind of ripped through them. And so this was like Friday evening, so we set up an emergency operations center in City Hall in Summerlin downtown. But by midnight, they knew it was spreading fast. And the thing is everybody said they've never seen a fire move that fast before. It was just ripping. And the whole town evacuation notice went out at midnight. And it was very calm. People, I think they understood the severity of the situation. Everybody was helping neighbors. They were helping the elderly. They were, we have lots of seniors here. And so the senior homes were just, being evacuated in a very orderly fashion. And everybody just kind of took it in stride, I think. And then the highway was closed up to Kelowna to the north. So there's only one way out of town, that was south to Penticton. So there was this long convoy all night long of a convoy of cars driving to Penticton.
0: Can you describe what it's like seeing the fire so close? The images we're seeing, they're so surreal.
5: Yeah, we've had fires around here before and we've seen, fairly close. And so I've seen them on the horizon before, but I've never seen like the whole, you know, the whole back of the town covered in flames and moving. You could actually see them moving down the hill, down the mountainside. And yeah, it's an ominous sight, that's for sure. And you know, it makes you think you need to get out of there.
0: Do you have all the help you need from the federal and provincial governments at that point? At this point, Ottawa says it's trying to find shelter for some of the folks that have been displaced.
5: Yeah, you know, well, we work very closely with the province, of course, and they've been very supportive, and they're on top of it. We don't always agree with the province's decisions, but we working closely together. I'm in constant touch with the emergency management minister. I think about six cabinet ministers have called me in the last couple of days. Mm-hmm. Premier Eby has called me, and they're on top of it, and that's really reassuring. And we're working very well together, as we're working very closely with the city of Penticton as well. They've been incredible. They're hosting. They're not a big town themselves, only 35,000 people. So all of a sudden, you know, 12,000-15,000 people have just literally overnight have been added to their population, and everybody's scrambling for places to stay. The parking lots of the big box stores are just have become trailer parks, you know, and it's quite a sight.
0: I know it's early days, but do you have any sense of what could have caused this fire? I understand the area has been dealing with drought, right? It's been at the highest level in the southern interior for a while. Is that what's to blame here, you think?
5: Well, I mean, they have to investigate that, the cause. But yeah, it's incredibly dry here. We've had four consecutive years of drought, and you can't imagine how dry it is.
0: And what's your message to the folks who are listening, the people who've had to flee, or, you know, maybe folks who are living in a community a bit farther out watching those fires this morning?
5: Yeah, the main question I'm getting, it's kind of crazy that everybody from Summerland is in Penticton. And so you walk around Penticton and your whole community is here, right? So I'm talking to everybody and I'm hearing their stories. And I'm down at the evacuation center. And the number one question is, when can we go home? And it's, we just don't know yet. There's this, we have to get the fire under control. And then we're starting to think about what reentry will look like, but we can't just let everybody back into their homes, because we have to make sure it's safe. There's power lines down, this water supply has been contaminated. There could be pockets of fire structures that might look safe, might not be. So we have to get structural engineers to check all these. So a lot has to go into before people can go back. And when we go back, it's everybody's going to know somebody who has lost a home. We know structures have been lost, so it's going to be hard. And we all need to pull together and reunite and get our community back.
0: Doug, I'm so grateful for you joining us.
5: My pleasure.
0: Stay safe. Doug Holmes is the District of Summerland Mayor. Chris Walker is the host of Daybreak South, the CBC morning radio show for the southern interior of British Columbia. He's in Kelowna. What more do we know this morning about the size and impact of the Bald Range wildfire?
6: Well, the size is big. It's 130 square kilometers, so about the size of the city of Vancouver. It is still burning out of control. That just means that firefighter crews don't yet have a handle on where it's going and how it's spreading. The news this morning, though, is that we've learned that during the evacuation on Saturday evening, an 80-year-old woman died in that evacuation. We don't have too many details about how, but she was in just a little bit north of where our friend Craig was. And that evacuation happened very quickly, some of it by helicopter. And we understand that she died in the course of that evacuation. So we're waiting for more details from the police and the coroner about that. The weather, as Doug mentioned, still hot and dry, windy. Last night, we are expecting an update from the BC Wildfire Service in a couple of hours in terms of how that fire behavior has changed in the last 12 hours or so.
0: The fire moved incredibly quickly. I think it doubled in size in only a few hours, right? Have you ever seen anything like that before out there?
6: Well, yes, we have. And it's because the forests are so dry. You heard the mayor of Summerland, Doug Holmes, talk about the many years of drought. Of course, that is exacerbated by warm temperatures. The number of days above 30 degrees in this valley has doubled in 20 years. So we're getting more hot, dry weather. That, of course, driven by fossil fuels and climate change. And so we have seen fires explode like this before, driven by that wind that comes down off the plateaus toward the lake in the evening. One, in fact, just a few weeks ago, at the other end of Okanagan Lake, where a fire just exploded in size, very similar along Okanagan Indian Band land. That fire getting far less attention just because there are fewer people in that area. But I think back to 2023 when the West Kelowna fire exploded out of those hills. It had further to go in terms of how long it took to get to the town. But these fires now grow so rapidly. And it's, you know, these people just had moments to get out of their homes. Just really terrifying stuff.
0: Yeah, the images of this wildfire are just like something out of a movie. And we've just heard how devastating it's been for some people, as you say, losing their homes. How are people grappling with the speed and the intensity and the loss from this wildfire?
6: Well, it's very difficult. And I've known people who have lost homes in previous fires in this area. And it is a years long process. And it's very traumatic. These are places where people have built their families and their memories. And a lot of the times where their livelihood is centered. And so there's this initial shock about how quickly this happened. That means, of course, that people didn't have time to grab mementos, family heirlooms, things like that. So the scale of the loss is really tough, and it will take years now for these people to rebuild their lives, you know, because of course there's grappling with emergency social services to start with, but then insurance companies and banks, and it, you know, it's a long process. And, you know, we heard that Craig will rebuild because his property is relatively green, despite the fact that the buildings are gone. But there will be people who are going back to a moonscape and will really, you know, think twice about whether they want to start over again. It's very tough.
0: BC Premier David Eby has declared a province-wide state of emergency on over the weekend due to this wildfire. There's not just this one, though. There's more than 100 fires burning across the province, more than 20,000 people displaced. How well is the province responding to this wildfire to this point?
6: Well, at this point, it's really in the hands of professionals at really the local level, regional districts, which is a level of government here in BC, kind of in between the province and municipalities, really take the lead here in terms of getting people into accommodations, getting them the food vouchers they need and sort of the day-to-day survival. I have heard, you know, obviously there are Monday morning quarterbacks who will question, and maybe for good reason, question the province's response here, given the scale of this disaster, I have heard pretty good things about how the province is responding. Now, there will be conversations in the months and years to come about how sustained that support is. Sometimes there's lots of support right off the top. And then when it comes, you know, we saw this with the floods in the Fraser Valley a few years ago, that people are still waiting for federal relief there. 3-4 years on. Mm-hmm. So the proof of the pudding is in its eating, but so far so good, it seems. Now, there are all kinds of questions too about whether the province was prepared and is prepared for these kinds of explosive wildfires driven by heat and forest mismanagement, and those are conversations that are just starting.
0: We know that wildfires hit BC, of course, particularly hard, but it's not just a BC problem, right? What should the rest of the country be thinking about right now?
6: Well, I think the thing to think about here is the scale of the problem. You will have people who just say clean the forest or rake the woods or whatever, right? The scale of the forests in British Columbia, never mind the boreal forest in Canada, at a landscape level, I think people will need to realize how that's impossible, essentially. And that places that are close to dry pine woods, places like Summerland, need far more attention on the management of the forest in what they call interface areas. That is, areas around populations, so that when these big fires come, because they will, they don't come right into town.
0: Yeah. Okay, let's leave it there. Thank you so much for this, Chris. Chris Walker is the host of CBC Radio's Daybreak South. He was in Kelowna, BC. I'm JP Tasker, and you're listening to The Current Review.
7: The six-year-old is the girl, I believe, and she's wearing pink. The four-year-old is wearing some blue dinosaur boots. I think that's all we kind of have right now.
0: Just over 15 months have passed since a search began for two young children who disappeared in rural Nova Scotia. Lily and Jack Sullivan were reported missing in May of last year from their home in Lansdowne, Nova Scotia, by their mother. They were 6 and 4 at the time.
8: Just make sure mom stays close to the house there in case they happen to sneak out and get back into the house.
0: Hundreds of volunteers, police officers, and community members spent over 12,000 hours combing the dense woods near Jack and Lily's home. All they found was a child's boot print and a piece of a blanket. But more than a year later, there's still no trace of the children. It's a mystery that has gripped the country and beyond. Dozens of true crime podcasts and YouTubers have dissected what happened that morning. Now, for the first time since the weekend Jack and Lily disappeared, we're hearing directly from the children's mother. Malaya Brooks-Murray sat down with the CBC's Angela McIver in a broadcast exclusive interview. She's here to share part of that conversation. Take us back to that morning in May of 2025 when Malaya first realized her children were missing. What do we know about what happened?
9: Yeah, so Malaya and her partner at the time, Daniel Martel, say they were both lying in bed that morning with their daughter, Jack and Lily's one-year-old sister. Malaya notified the school Jack and Lily would be out sick that day. That was just after 6 a.m. They say they heard the kids playing. Both adults have said they were dipping in and out of sleep. When they woke up and didn't hear the kids, they say they jumped out of bed and started looking for them, first inside, then outside. And at 10.01 a.m., Malaya called 911. RCMP arrived 17 minutes later, ground search and rescue soon after that, along with friends and family from all over the province.
0: And what do we know about the last time Malaya saw her children?
9: I asked her about that, what she remembers from the morning of May 2nd, 2025, the day the children went missing. This is what she had to say.
10: Hearing their laughter of them playing together in the bedroom and seeing Lily's face pop in the bedroom.
11: You laid eyes on Lily that morning?
10: Yeah.
11: And you heard Jack?
10: Yeah.
11: What was the next thing that you remember?
10: Just, waking up, seeing Daniel next to me, and I didn't hear them. And I woke Daniel up and said, I don't hear the kids. So we both went out, and then that's when we started looking for them.
11: You called 911, and then chaos ensued, basically.
10: Yeah.
11: Do you remember those hours?
10: The trauma is so severe to the point where, like, I block it out because it's hard to sit with it and sit with reality and with no answers. I just don't know how it even happened, or they should have been found that day, and an Amber Alert should have went out, and it should have never happened.
0: So an Amber Alert never went out for Jack and Lily?
9: That's right, JP. Malaya says she was speaking with at least one RCMP member on the scene that day who said they would issue an Amber Alert, but later clarified it didn't meet the criteria. Now, that criteria is essentially that a confirmed abduction has taken place and the victims are in serious danger. There's typically a suspect who's also been identified or a vehicle. Instead, that day, RCMP issued a vulnerable persons alert to two two counties in Nova Scotia. And to this day, Malaya and her family say they think the alert for Jack and Lily should have gone much wider. RCMP have repeatedly said that there was no evidence of an abduction at the time, and the head of the Nova Scotia Major Crime Unit has said he stands by that decision.
0: So you sat down with Malaya in her first public interview since Jack and Lily went missing. How is she doing?
9: She's not doing well. We spoke outside her friend's home in Brookfield, Nova Scotia, that's near Truro. And it was a hot day at the end of July. Neighbors were, you know, mowing the lawn around us, going about their daily chores. And we had this big tent set up for shade. The birds were chirping and the traffic was kind of loud, as you heard in that clip there. But all I could really see and hear was that Malaya's grief was evident. She was shaking at times and quite emotional. It was obvious the disappearance of Jack and Lily has deeply affected her. And when I asked her to describe them, she was trying her hardest to hold it together.
10: Lily is a very bubbly little girl who always smiles and loves to pose for photos. She loves unicorns and LOL dolls. She loves dresses. Just like me when I was younger, I was always wearing dresses. She always loved to pick out her outfits, and I would bring her some and she would pick them out. Jack loves bugs, and he loves playing outside, digging for things. Anytime he got a new dinosaur, he was always excited. They were both always so happy. They loved each other. They hugged each other. They would say sorry to each other. Sometimes they would get in fights with each other, but they would always make up.
9: And you might have heard there, she talked about the kids in the present tense and then the past tense. Her loved ones all do that, and they realize they do it too. They have told me that they try to stay positive, but it's hard when you're dealing with this limbo loss of not knowing what happened to them, and they haven't seen the children in so long.
0: It's difficult to imagine what she's going through. How has she been coping?
9: Well, Malaya has been continuing to buy things for Jack and Lily, marking missed milestones. She's also hanging on tightly to things that belong to them. And she even brought a bag of these keepsakes to our interview.
10: I bought them Easter baskets and Valentine's Day stuff. Their Christmas stuff, unopened cards for them to open when they get home. I have everything. And I continue to get more because it's what helps me cope.
9: Like most kids, Jack and Lily both had stuffed animals since they were babies. Jack's was a dinosaur and Lily's a tattered unicorn. Malaya says she bought replicas of both of those items. She wanted to have the new ones for when they come home, and she sleeps every night with the old ones.
0: In the weeks and months that followed Jack and Lily's disappearance, we heard from their stepfather and stepgrandmother at the time, who were both living on the Lansdowne property when they disappeared. But we never heard from Malaya until now. Why is that?
9: Malaya says it's largely because of advice that she actually received from police. She left the home where the kids were last seen in Lansdowne on the second day of the search, and she's never been back.
10: The police had said that we should go, and told my family privately to take me out of there. And I was in too much state of shock that I just wanted to be with my family and my daughter. So we got out of there, and the police met us back at Mom's.
11: So all of these months later, I know there's been also a lot of questions about why you stay so quiet, and that usually a mother of missing children would be speaking out, and even on a megaphone. Why hasn't that been the case for you?
10: Because the police had told me not to, that it would jeopardize the case, and I just did whatever they told me to do, because I didn't want to jeopardize the case in any way. And I also wasn't ready because I'm continuing to go through extreme trauma. And even this is extremely hard for me.
9: She says the trauma is still front and center, but she is learning ways to cope. While doing an interview was obviously a huge step forward for her, she has been taking other steps in the last few months. Just this past April, she took part in a volunteer search for Jack and Lily in Lansdowne with Please Bring Me Home. That's an Ontario group focused on finding missing people. And earlier this summer on Canada Day, she actually walked in a parade behind a float for Jack and Lily. It was in the town of Westville, a parade that she has taken them both to in the past. Mm.
0: So what has changed? Why did Malaya decide to come forward now to share her story publicly?
9: Yeah, well, she says it's important to keep people focused on the case and on the search for her children. It also seems she has found the strength after all of these months to finally start standing up for herself a bit more and push for answers. She gives that credit to her friends and family for supporting her through this. But more than anything, JP, she wants people to be reminded of Jack and Lily.
10: I just feel I need to continue keeping their faces out there, that they're out there somewhere, and if they see me on TV, they'll recognize me, and somehow they'll be brought back home. I look at their pictures on my fridge and all over my walls, and I break down in tears because I miss them so much, and I'm doing this for them. To keep their faces out there, to know that we're still looking for them, and that we're not giving up.
0: Malaya has faced a lot of public scrutiny, with much of the commentary online pointing fingers at her and how quiet she's been throughout the investigation. What does she make of that chatter?
9: Well, she says she's really focusing on what she can control and blocking out that criticism. It's been mostly online. The scrutiny really has been intense, JP. I've personally never seen anything like it. And the appetite for information spans from here in Canada to as far away as Australia. International media has picked up this story, and YouTubers in the US and UK have been covering it closely as well. So many people have been picking apart the case and analyzing the family's every move. Malaya has been a prime target, but she says she doesn't pay attention to any of it.
10: I just don't look at the posts and stay away from social media things and ignore and the made-up stories that are taking from the case, because no one has answers. So it seems like they're making up answers for clicks and views, which is so disheartening, because these are my babies and these people are taking away from the case and causing distractions. It's not okay. These are my babies and they need to come home.
0: Was there ever any indication that the police suspected Malaya Brooks-Murray was involved in Jack and Lily's disappearance?
9: Malaya says from her interactions with RCMP that she believes she and her family are not considered suspects. She said she expects that police were likely suspicious of her in the early days, but she says she told them everything she knew and has cooperated every step of the way, including doing two polygraph tests.
0: Remind us about the evidence in this case.
9: Yeah, well, there's really very little physical evidence, JP. We know that a child-sized boot print was found on a trail quite far from the children's home, and a piece of a pink blanket was found hanging in a tree near the side of the road about 1 kilometer from the home. From what we've been told by multiple sources and police documents, the blanket was a piece of Lily's old blanket. It had been ripped up into two pieces. One piece was in a garbage box at the end of their driveway, and the other had been hanging over the railing of the front deck, according to Malaya. No one seems to know how it made it to a tree so far away. So those are the two pieces of physical evidence, and we know that the search for Jack and Lily Sullivan has been one of the largest in Nova Scotia's history, with 1,700 search and rescue members combing through dense rugged terrain. There were dive teams, helicopters, and drones. Even satellite images were examined. And after a week, the search was called off. Then crews came back a few more times, and cadaver dogs scoured the area last September. But as I say, those are the two pieces of physical evidence, the blanket and the boot print. Those are the only details that have been made public.
0: What about the children's former stepfather, Daniel Martell? Tell us about him.
9: Yeah, well, as we heard earlier, Daniel Martell was also in the home the day the children went missing. Malaya says the day she left Lansdowne, her two-year relationship with him came to an end. They haven't talked since, a point she declined to talk about, along with the environment inside the home. We know that Daniel, he has done many interviews with media, including the CBC in the beginning. He was always open to talking about what happened and what he knew about the case. And by all accounts, he has seemed to cooperate with police. But in January, he was charged with sexual assault and forcible confinement. That case has a publication ban, so we can't say much about it. And it's still before the courts. And he hasn't talked to us since those charges were laid.
0: What about Jack and Lily's biological father?
9: He's not in the picture. Malaya had full custody of Jack and Lily. And we do know from police documents, their biological father, Cody Sullivan, was questioned by RCMP a couple of times at his mother's house here in Nova Scotia, including in the middle of the night. It was 18 hours after the kids were reported missing. Cody Sullivan told police at that time that he had not seen Jack and Lily for 3 years, and RCMP confirmed that they were not with him.
0: What do we know about the status of the investigation right now, Angela? What are the RCMP saying?
9: Well, the RCMP declined an interview. Instead, they sent us a statement, and that says the investigation into the disappearance of Lily and Jack Sullivan remains a priority for the Nova Scotia RCMP. And the statement goes on to say many of the investigative steps being taken and the progress being made can't be shared publicly, and that an RCMP liaison is in regular contact with the family's designated representative, which we know is Malaya Brooks-Murray.
0: So this has remained a missing persons case, correct? There has been no criminal charges laid?
9: That's right. So the RCMP have said there are no reasonable grounds to believe this was criminal in nature, and no suspects have been identified publicly. For the first few months, people really believed that it was possible they wandered into the woods. The brush is incredibly thick and the terrain is rugged, as I mentioned earlier, and there are several rivers and lakes. But after all of this time, JP, and the extensive searches, the consensus from officials and experts and even families is that it's not very likely Jack and Lily wandered into those woods because of the limited evidence.
0: How often is Malaya hearing from investigators?
9: Well, she says lately RCMP have been quiet with her about the case. It's quite a shift from the regular updates she had been getting from investigators, particularly going back to those first few weeks where she was talking to investigators constantly.
10: I had to explain a lot, which I obviously didn't mind. I gave them everything that I knew and that I had, and that, but it seems like the relationship is kind of dwindling off because they're just not explaining enough. It feels like I continue to get the same update over and over, and I keep asking for new avenues, and they keep saying we're working on it, and I just don't feel like that's enough. I feel like I deserve more than that, and I deserve answers on where they're at, and I need them home.
0: As she waits for information, how is she spending her days?
9: She says she does a lot of art. She makes things for the kids, like keychains with their pictures, and she gives them to people whenever she can. It's clear that having hope is what keeps her going right now. Malaya told me she wants to believe Jack and Lily are somewhere safe and she will see them again.
10: No parent should ever have to go through what I'm going through, and I'd never wish it upon anyone. It's unbearable. I have dreams about them coming home, and I believe it.
0: Angela, thank you.
9: You're welcome.
0: Angela McIver is a reporter with the CBC Atlantic Investigative Unit. I'm JP Tasker, and you're listening to The Current Review. Over the summer, we're bringing you the best of CBC podcasts. Today, we continue the series Forged. It delves into the art of Norvell Morisseau, one of the world's most celebrated Indigenous artists. But when rock star Kevin Hearn of the Bare Naked Ladies finds out his Morisseau painting is questionable, it sets off an investigation that uncovers a criminal underworld, thousands of forged paintings, and a suspected murder. A warning that this episode refers to abuses at residential schools. Here's host Adrian Stimson with Episode 5 of Forged.
12: I've been listening through our CBC archives, and there's this one clip from 1962 that's been on my mind.
13: Rabbits are not supposed to bite. If a rabbit ever bites you, it means long life. And a rabbit bit me here in my hand. And the next time a rabbit bit me twice, would that mean to say I won't live two lives?
12: Norvell says that rabbits aren't supposed to bite. That if a rabbit bites you, it means you'll live a long life. And then he says that a rabbit bit him. And then again, twice. He asks, does that mean I'm going to live two lives?
13: Two lives? Two lives?
12: Norvell lived a complicated life, a life full of color and art. And then he died. And now, his name is sort of having a second life, spreading through the art market through fake paintings coming from Gary Lamont. And this shadow life, this second life, it just goes on and on. Because Gary Lamont wasn't alone. From CBC in Canada and ABC in Australia, this is Forged, Episode 5, Under the Paint.
14: Well, it's snowing, blowing snow. It's actually not too cold today. It's minus 10, but it's blowing snow, and we had another good little dump of snow last night. So this actually is not...
12: It's February in Thunder Bay, and I'm sitting in the front seat of Inspector Jason Ryback's car. We're bundled up in parkas.
14: Norvell, he actually lived... There was a house right off of Fitzgerald Street that's just up here. It's no longer there. It's a parking lot now, but Norvell lived up in this area.
12: Jason was one of the lead officers investigating the Norvell Morisseau art fraud rings. He's driving us around, pointing out places that were key in building their case.
14: Yeah, Norvell spent time in the south. We'll go by in Fort William. I'll take you by where some of the old police officers have talked about remembering Norvell hanging out, giving away paintings and stuff like that for money.
15: Interesting.
14: Yeah, and certainly, you know, them being as close to the city, they have access to electricity. And yeah. If I didn't tell you where we were, you wouldn't necessarily know we were on a First Nation community, right?
15: Except when we just turned and I looked down, I saw a Res Dog.
14: Oh, did you see?
15: Yeah, he was running down the street over there. I said, oh yeah, we're on a First Nation. There's a dog.
14: So this is kind of their industrial, not like their...
12: The Res is so close to the city here, right on its edge. And driving these Thunder Bay streets, many of the places that Jason points out are so familiar to me now.
14: So we're beside Painted Turtle, of course.
15: Yes. Okay.
12: That's Lorraine Cull's art shop, the one that supplied a ton of paint and canvases to Gary Lamont.
14: Yeah, so the Painted Turtle is right there, and Gary lived on Gordon Avenue, which is right here.
12: And then Jason pulls over.
14: We're on Gordon Avenue, which was a house that was when Gary Lamont's group was painting. Dallas Thompson, they all stayed here. This is... Where some of the paintings were produced were in this house. Obviously a house of horrors to some of the people that, the stuff that went on there for them.
12: Jason's investigation started with trying to solve the murder of Scott Dove, a teenager from Thunder Bay.
16: Scott was murdered in 1984 and has been an active investigation within our police service since then.
12: Scott was the middle child in the Dove family. He was a competitive swimmer and a diver. The last morning he was seen, he had left his family home to go to school. After school, he was going to his part-time job at a local convenience store. But he never made it to school or to his job.
16: His body was found in a dumped on the side of a road in a pit, and obviously he had been murdered.
17: Gary Lamont had been a suspect in the case, but the police could never prove that he'd done it, and they hit a dead end. Jason was still trying to dig up new clues, anything that could help solve the case. He kept in touch with the Dove family.
16: It was Mrs. Dove who reached out to me to ask me if I'd seen the documentary There Are No Fakes.
17: In the months leading up to Kevin Hearn's trial, a documentary filmmaker, Jamie Kastner, had been following Kevin and his lawyer around, interviewing people connected to the story, trying to put all the pieces together on film. The documentary is called There Are No Fakes, and in it, there's mention of the murder of Scott Dove. That's why Mrs. Dove called Jason.
16: She called me and said, you know, are you aware of this documentary? And I was like, no. And then we pulled it up and watched it. The hope was we were going to get information to help us solve the murder of Scott Dove. But we started getting all this information on an art fraud that happened. And so I was like, how has nobody ever looked into this? Are the two connected? Like, that's kind of how it started. Is there a connection to the art fraud and the murder? And, you know, when I talked to Jonathan Summer, kind of the floodgates opened, right? That really was talk to Kevin, see what he had learned. Because, you know, we know from a documentary that obviously stuff is not all put in the documentary. Stuff is left on the floor. And at the start of this, our target was Gary Lamont. We eventually got information that he still had paintings and they were in the house. We got a search warrant and executed it. We found paintings, the fake paintings of Norvell's in his house. You know, and I think had we gone into Gary's house and not got any paintings, we may have hit a roadblock. But that's not what happened.
17: They found around 35 paintings in Gary's house.
16: That really was the, okay, now what do we do? We just started talking to people, and then people would give us another name, and we'd go talk to that person, and they'd give us more information. It just snowballed. And then it quickly became evident that we were getting to a scale of that we as our police service can't manage this.
17: Jason wanted to get to the bottom of the frauds, to get evidence to build a case against Gary Lamont. But the case just kept growing.
16: Our first phone call was to the FBI, right? Because we looked and we're like, okay, nobody in Canada knows how to do art crime. FBI's got a website that says they have an art crime team. And we called the number on the art crime website. And I ended up talking to a special agent out of Los Angeles. And he, for the first month and a half, was basically our guiding light on how to do this. Just, you know, simple stuff like, where do you send a painting to have it analyzed? What are you looking for?
17: Jason needed all the help he could get. So he reached out to the Ontario Provincial Police, the OPP.
16: And so we met with the OPP and, you know, they said, yeah, we're in. And they brought in a case manager, Detective Inspector Kevin Veilleux. His background was more from the homicide world. And we became very close and we became a great team.
18: We did work a lot of long hours. There was a lot of travel. We'd spend multiple days in motel rooms. We had a project office in Thunder Bay that my team worked out of. So they were there on a daily basis.
17: This is Kevin Veilleux. Kevin oversaw Jason and the team. And while the team was experienced, art fraud was new territory.
16: This really was a team of people who've never done art investigations. We all learned every step along the way by using the skill set we had for doing homicide investigations to do an art investigation.
17: One of the first things the team did was build out a timeline of Norval's life.
16: Well, when I started, I didn't even know who Norval was other than by name. I knew he was a painter from the area. I couldn't have even picked out a Norval Morisot painting in an art gallery unless someone told me it was a Norval Morisot.
17: But he learned fast.
18: You had to look at how he painted originally, how that evolved, you know, when he became sick.
17: This timeline allowed the police to see what Norval was doing and painting, where and when. For 2.5 years, they traveled the country, looked at paintings in private and public collections, and talked to everyone they could.
16: We thought, if we can talk to everybody alive that we can find that knew Norval, painted with Norval, could tell us about him, his style, what he would have done, that would be form part of the evidence for us to show that he didn't paint these. His paintings were important to his culture. They were important to our history. And someone took advantage of them. That's what was important.
17: Jason and his team started seizing paintings they believed to be fake and analyzing them alongside paintings they knew to be real.
14: Well, the key one was infrared reflectography, which is basically an X-ray that sees underneath the paint.
17: What they could see under the paint started to show them how the fraudsters worked.
14: So we knew that they used pencil to put all the codes on, right? So, boop, there it is, right? Okay, well, that's clearly a fake painting because there's all the symbols. Like, we could see all the letters and the coding, and you could see the underdrawings, which was important, right?
17: It was like paint by numbers.
18: It was somewhat of an assembly line.
14: Someone was the orange person, and they would go around and put orange on all the paintings, and somebody was the light green, and somebody was BLTG, B for blue, and that was your role that night, was you were the blue guy. You'd go around, put blue, blue, blue on all the paintings. It was really basic. We saw the coding with the infrared reflectography.
17: Through their investigation, the cops also traced the path of these fakes. They learned that a lot of the fakes were being sold through two auction houses in Ontario.
18: They would be auctioned and bought by galleries, private people, things like that.
17: But these fakes were not coming from Gary Lamont. They were being supplied by a man named David Voss. That's right. Norval's work was being forged by two different fraud rings. The police uncovered that Gary's ring didn't actually make that many forgeries.
14: We believe the amount he created was small, like a couple hundred. So it wasn't high. Gary's weren't high, but David's were, you know, we believe is around 4,500.
17: 4,500 fake Norval Morisseau paintings.
14: David was actually the mastermind of the whole thing. And he created the most of all the fakes.
17: David Voss lived in Thunder Bay. He worked as a commercial painter.
14: There was a belief that David Voss wasn't even real. People believed he was a fake person. David Voss became a mythical person in all this.
18: And that could be potentially how he was able to get away with it for so long, because he was

0: never really could figure out. And that was, I guess, if anything, was the one, like, they had to know each other. How'd they not? We were never able to figure that out.
1: They didn't figure that out, but they did start making arrests.
2: I got a text from Jason one morning.
1: Here's Kevin Hearn again.
2: He said, make sure you watch the news this morning.
3: The late Norval Morrisseau, one of Canada's most beloved artists, and his works have been the target of a long-running fraud.
4: Thunder Bay Police and OPP announced they'd charged 8 people and seized more than 1,000 paintings after an investigation into fraudulent Norval Morrisseau artwork.
5: Police say a thriving black market produced potentially millions of dollars in forged works.
6: Police say anyone with concerns about a Morrisseau painting in their collection is advised to contact legal counsel.
1: The police held a news conference at the OPP's headquarters. Kevin Bayou stood on a stage behind a podium and spoke about the charges.
7: On March 1st, we arrested 8 individuals for their alleged involvement in the fraudulent manufacturing and distribution of artwork purported to be that of famed artist Norval Morrisseau.
1: On stage, behind Kevin Bayou, are 9 paintings, and the one in the center is that dull green. Those creatures with jagged teeth. It's spirit energy of Mother Earth, Kevin Hearn's painting.
8: 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I'm JP Tasker. 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
10: This is what summer basketball sounds like in Canada.

0: shipping costs for Canadian steel and make it cheaper to ship between provinces to projects across the country.
1: This is a response to these extremely unfair, unjustified tariffs.
0: U.S. President Donald Trump has imposed tariffs on Canadian steel, aluminum, lumber, and autos, and is set to slap new levies on a host of other Canadian products next week. Dominic LeBlanc, minister responsible for Canada-U.S. relations, is trying to make a deal. Opposition leader Pierre Poilievre getting impatient.
2: Use our leverage at the table to get the win that Mark Carney promised during the last election.
0: So far, there's no deal in sight. Tom Perry, CBC News, Ottawa.
3: A Liberal MP is resigning from Parliament. Sean Chen represents the Toronto riding of Scarborough North. He says he suffered a serious car accident 1 year ago, and his injuries are preventing him from traveling to Ottawa as much as the job requires. A national state of disaster has been declared in Colombia after a magnitude 7.4 earthquake killed at least 111 people. Karen Pauls reports.
4: People gasp as part of the iconic neo-Gothic cathedral collapses onto the main area of the church in Manizales, a city about 300 kilometers west of Bogota. Screams as an apartment buckles into the street. The quake so strong it was hard for some to stay upright as they fled. In Cali, a city of about 2 million, verified video shows people running from a hospital as part of it crumbles onto ambulances parked below.
5: Patriotas, en este momento me dirijo a Bogotá.
4: Colombia's new president, Abelardo de la Espriella, was just inaugurated on Friday. He says he's convened an emergency committee and he'll personally oversee the recovery efforts. You're not alone, he said in a social media post. Karen Pauls, CBC News, Winnipeg.
3: And that is your World This Hour. I'm Neil Herland.
6: Here's your evening weather forecast. In Fort Chipewyan and the park tonight, partly cloudy with the chance of showers this evening, low 10. In Tlutsuke tonight, partly cloudy, becoming cloudy near midnight, low 14. Fort Resolution tonight, partly cloudy, low 10. Have River tonight, partly cloudy, low 12. Fort Providence tonight, partly cloudy, low 14. Fort Liard tonight, widespread smoke, low 12. And in Yellowknife tonight, partly cloudy, low 12.
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19: This was the number one song from last time.

There you have it. That's Begonia with her number one hit song called Hotter Than the Sun. Does it have enough power from the sun or otherwise to be able to hang on to the top spot of the CBC Music Top 20 for a second time? Well, you will need to stick around with me until the end of the hour to find out. I'm your guest host, JJ Laborde, and over the course of the next hour, you and I are going to hear four debut songs enter your countdown. We'll also hear which song is the highest jumper on the chart this week and which song received the most online votes this past week, as well as new music from Carly Rae Jepsen, Vince Staples, Valley, and more. Now, here's how your top 20 comes together. 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Incidentally, all this new music can also be heard on Mornings, Drive, and After Dark on CBC Music. All right, let's get back into it. With a new single from Lisa LeBlanc out of New Brunswick, this is a fun one. It's called Whole Lot of Talking, and it kicks off this week's CBC Music Top 20 at number 20.

How cool is that? That is our second debut this week, courtesy of the first woman signed to Drake's OVO Sound, Dutch artist Naomi Sharon. It's her new single called Try, and it enters your countdown at number 19. You can catch Naomi Sharon live in Toronto if you're in the neighborhood at the time, September 29th, at the Danforth Music Hall. Now, if you want to help either one of those songs by Naomi Sharon or Lisa LeBlanc to climb up this chart, you can do so by voting for them right now at cbcmusic.ca/top20vote. I'm JJ Laborde, sitting in for Grant Lawrence this week. Grant returns to the hosting seat next week, but for now, it's time for our third debut, and it comes courtesy of American indie rocker Phoebe Bridgers. Fans are getting ramped up as Phoebe's new album will be released August 14th. That's not too long off. It's called Lost Weekend, and we have the first single from it for you right now. Entering the countdown at number 18, this is Lost Boys from Phoebe Bridgers, right here on your CBC Music Top 20.

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1: Number 7.

0: That's pretty cool. That is our fourth and final debut this week, courtesy of the Canadian indie duo based out of London, England, Tommy Lefroy. That song also received the most online votes this week. It's their new single called Slush Puppy, and it enters the countdown at number 17. And you can get your vote on by casting it right now at cbcmusic.ca/top20vote. How you doing? I'm JJ Laborde, and as I look at the clock right now, I'm reminded that we have 20 songs in this bad boy and not enough time to feature them all, so we're going to do a quick spin through tunes coming in at number 16 to 14.
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1: I'm JJ Laborde. Still to come, number one. Will Begonia be able to hang on to that number one spot with her hit Hotter Than the Sun? Or will Glenn Lewis slide on in? Or how about Tennille Towns? Where's she stand this week? They are all near the top, so you will need to stick with me until the end of the hour to find out who takes the top position this week. Up next, it's the latest from Cherry. The artist from Scarborough is about to embark on her nearly all-sold-out Ego Tour. Did you manage to land some tickets? Toronto, August 31st at the Drake. It's going to be the place to be. Up two spots, landing at number 13. This is Hall of Fame. 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

climbing up 5 big spots this week. That's the latest from Valley with Vending Machine. It takes the number 12 position this week on the CBC Music Top 20. Still no official announcement on a new studio album, but we'll keep you posted. In the meantime, you can catch Valley live in Alberta at the end of August at the Pigeon Lake Concert Series, which looks like it's going to be a good time. And speaking of good times, did you catch any festivals this summer? Let us know about them. Email us top20@cbc.ca. I'm JJ Laborde. 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Now we got this next email from Sienna Holbrook in London, who says, "Hello friends at CBC Music. I'm a longtime listener to the CBC Music Top 20, and I'm always very invested during the summer months. Not just because the music is so great, but because when I look back at all these songs years from now, they will be the soundtrack to my summer of 2026, the year I turn 20. I like to look at life as a series of stories, what we did, how we felt, and what the music of the time was saying to us. So thank you for providing the soundtrack." Wow, Sienna, that was so thoughtful. So lovely. Thank you. Now, if you'd like to send us an email, feel free. We'd love to hear from you as well. Again, the email address is top20, that's the number 20, cbc.ca. Up next, the latest from Canadian folk singer Sister Ray. You can catch Sister Ray performing live at the Wavelength Festival August 16th in Toronto. Chewing on the Rind climbs 2 spots straight into the number 11 position right here on your CBC Music Top 20.

0: That is new music from Carly Rae Jepsen. It's called On Wires, and it climbs up 6 big spots to crack your top 10 at number 10. And in case you hadn't heard, Carly Rae Jepsen's new double album will drop September 18th on Interscope Records. It's called Day and Night, and we cannot wait to dig into it. You can catch Carly Rae live in New York September 27th at the All Things Go Festival. How you doing? I'm JJ Laborde, and it's that time in the hour where others may panic, but not me, because I got this little fast forward button that's going to help us stay on time as we fast forward through songs 9 to 6.
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1: I'm JJ Laborde. Our polls are open now, so you can have your say on which of these songs moves up the chart by casting your vote at cbcmusic.ca/top20vote. Now, let's get into our top five this week, starting with Tennille Towns, who's been living it up this summer. Her latest Instagram post shows her enjoying boating, wakeboarding, and just hanging out on a dock somewhere. And while I can't tell you where that is, I can tell you where she will be on August 14th. Tennille will be performing in her hometown of Grand Prairie, Alberta, at the Bear Creek Folk Festival. And to get you ready, here she is with her latest single, the appropriately titled Sunshine's Free. It moves up three spots to crack the top five right here on your CBC Music Top 20.

Cape Breton Island. That is the latest from singer-songwriter Goldie Boutillier. It's called Party, which incidentally interpolates a classic from 1963 by Leslie Gore, which you can deep dive in on YouTube if you like. You can find Goldie's single on her latest project called How to Be a Lover. It's out now. Party revs up two spots this week to take the number four position. I'm JJ Laborde in Toronto, filling in for Grant Lawrence, who returns next week to count them down. All right, let's get into the top three, starting with Vince Staples. The singer's new album is entitled Cry Baby, and that is where you will find this next track. It's an ode to the power of music itself, but also the complex relationship between black art, generational trauma, and systemic exploitation. And it's all hidden in a box called Cotton. There's levels to this one. This week, it's up one spot to the number

That is Vince Staples with Cotton. This week, it's number 3. Catch Vince Staples live in Toronto on November 4th. I'm JJ. Up next, look out. It looks like we will indeed have a brand new number 1 song this week because Begonia has been plucked out of the top spot. But who had the power to do that? We will find out in a few short minutes. But first, did you know that Begonia's The Fantasy Life Tour opens in Halifax on September 29th with a bunch of stops, including but not limited to Montreal, Hamilton, Saskatoon, Kelowna, Red Deer, and Winnipeg. Get your tickets now. This is our former reigning champ, Begonia, with Hotter Than the Sun. It's number 2 this week.

That's Begonia with Hotter Than the Sun. This week, it's number 2. Right, we counted Canadian streaming numbers and radio spins along with all of your votes, and now taking the top spot this week, it is Ariana Grande. Ariana is currently on her Eternal Sunshine tour and just wrapped up shows in Montreal and is headed to the UK for 10 days at the O2 Arena. Ariana Grande's new single is called Hate That I Made You Love Me, and it's your new number one song right here on your CBC Music.

0: I get it. That's pretty cool. Ariana Grande with Hate That I Made You Love Me. Your new number one song on the CBC Music Top 20. And that was your CBC Music Top 20 for the week of August 6th, 2026. 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Another rundown of your favorite tracks on CBC Music comes to you every week. So keep those votes coming. cbcmusic.ca/top20vote. This week's show was produced by Marianne Carosi. I'm JJ Labor. Meet you next time at the top.
1: 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The sandwich board. 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
4: 13 people are dead after a Ukrainian strike on an oil refinery in Russia. An MP in Kyiv tells us after years of attacks, she feels no remorse but hopes they increase pressure on Russia to end the war.
5: From CBC News, The World This Hour, I'm Neil Herland. The mayor of Summerland, BC, is warning residents to brace themselves for what's left behind after a wildfire hit the Okanagan. There's still a lot of cleanup to do before evacuees can return home. Michelle Allen reports.
6: Through the smoke, water bombers unload on the Bald Range fire. Crews are working overnight as dry conditions fuel the flames near Summerland. But so much is burning, evacuees are not able to return home.
7: It's not a time right now to be able to go back to the community. It is not safe at this time.
6: Graham Statt is the Regional Emergency Operations Center Director. At an update, Summerland officials say they will start triaging requests from people who want to temporarily return to evacuation zones. But if evacuees are allowed in, it will be temporary. Summerland Mayor Doug Holmes says what evacuees find may be difficult to take in.
8: When we do get back, we need to brace ourselves for what's there or what's not there. It's going to be hard. It's going to be really hard.
6: Police say they aren't aware of any new fatalities. Over the weekend, an 80-year-old woman from Meadow Valley died while trying to flee with her family. The Bald Range fire now burns over 15,000 hectares. Michelle Allen, CBC News, Vancouver.
5: Federal conservatives want to see the details of the $2.3 billion military satellite contract with Telesat. The deal was announced last week, but as Murray Brewster reports, the opposition will have to decide whether they want to turn concerns about the friendship between the prime minister and the company's CEO into a wider battle over transparency and conflict of interest.
9: This is about a matter of trust.
10: Conservative defense critic James Bazan, who says the government has some explaining to do about its decision to hand the multi-billion-dollar satellite contract to Telesat.
9: Was Prime Minister Carney involved in the decision-making process? Did he recuse himself?
10: The Prime Minister has a public friendship with the CEO of Telesat, Dan Goldberg. Bazan says the opposition wants to see contract details and the cabinet decision points that led to the Telesat agreement. All of that is covered by cabinet and commercial confidentiality and likely not to be released. The Privy Council Office says all of the appropriate conflict of interest screens were in place for the Telesat deal, and Goldberg says Carney played no role in the decision, which was handled by federal officials.
11: We went through an absolutely rigorous process.
10: Goldberg says the Arctic Satellite Network will be operational by 2028. Murray Brewster, CBC News, Ottawa.
5: Rescue teams are searching for survivors after a magnitude 7.4

0: earthquake hit Colombia. Julia Baldi is deputy country director for the World Food Program in Colombia.
1: There are different needs in terms of immediate shelter and food requirements that might come for the people who have lost their house, their homes, and the ones that have been affected.
0: And the Colombian pop star Shakira is making an urgent appeal on her Instagram account for donations to the relief effort. The future of New Zealand's prime minister hangs in the balance tonight.
2: Have you lost the support of your caucus? Have you considered resigning, Prime Minister?
3: Same, I'll talk to you tomorrow.
0: Christopher Luxon is facing calls to step aside less than 3 months before an election. Luxon is calling an urgent meeting of his National Party caucus on Wednesday. On the Platform X, he writes, it is clear from various media reports and conversations there is increased speculation about my leadership. Luxon was elected Prime Minister of New Zealand in 2023. U.S. President Donald Trump is weighing in on the controversy facing the Global Soccer Federation, FIFA, and its leader, Gianni Infantino. In a post tonight on his Truth Social site, Trump says FIFA would be making a terrible mistake if for any reason they even consider replacing President Gianni Infantino. He is fantastic, having just presided over the most successful World Cup. Infantino has been under fire since he proposed a plan to sell part of the World Cup rights to private investors. And that's the CBC News.
4: Here's your evening weather forecast. In Fort Chipewyan and the park tonight, partly cloudy with the chance of showers this evening, low 10. In Clutsuke tonight, partly cloudy, becoming cloudy near midnight, low 14. Fort Resolution tonight, partly cloudy, low 10. Haverford tonight, partly cloudy, low 12. Fort Providence tonight, partly cloudy, low 14. Fort Liard tonight, widespread smoke, low 12. And in Yellowknife tonight, partly cloudy, low 12.
5: Hello, I'm Saroja Coelho.
6: Good evening, I'm Talia Schlanger. This is As It Happens, the Midnight Edition.
5: Courage under fires. Summerland, BC is the latest community under threat from out-of-control wildfires. We'll talk to one resident who had to flee with no idea of when or if she'll be able to go home.
6: Collateral damage. After a Ukrainian drone strike reportedly kills 13 people in Russia, including civilians, a Ukrainian lawmaker says the oil refinery was a valid military target and won't deter Kyiv from more attacks inside the country.
5: Doing anything to protect her cub, a three-year-old girl is recovering after a rare black bear attack in her own backyard. Her mother tells us about the frantic fight to get her to safety.
6: Fueling the fires. A group of BC First Nations says there's a direct link between the expansion of the fossil fuel industry and the wildfires the country is experiencing. And that's more reason to scrap plans for a new pipeline.
5: Ooze you can use. A new study reveals that snails can change the composition of their slime on the fly to be slippery fast or stick like glue.
6: And sucker punch. After nearly 50 years of faithfully cleaning the Iowa farmhouse of U.S. Senator Chuck Grassley and becoming an unlikely viral sensation, the Hoover vacuum he named Beth has finally given up the ghost. As It Happens, the Monday edition, radio that's truly a master of its own destiny.

0: As you've been hearing, the Bald Range wildfire in BC has forced thousands of people to flee their homes in Summerland and the surrounding area. Firefighters there are up against an explosive and fast-moving blaze that's already destroyed dozens of buildings. And police confirmed yesterday that an 80-year-old woman died trying to evacuate with her family. The Bald Range fire is one of more than 100 wildfires burning across the province right now, and BC remains under a province-wide state of emergency. Evacuees are anxiously waiting for news about their homes and when they might be able to return to them. 21-year-old McKenna Quinton fled from Summerland two nights ago. We reached her today in Jasper, Alberta.
1: McKenna, you are now 600 kilometers from your home. How are you holding up?
2: I don't like being this separated from my community and not being able to like do anything about it. So that's been bothering me quite a bit. But other than that, I am holding up okay.
1: Well, you have had a harrowing time. Maybe you could take us back and tell us about the moment when you realized that you had to evacuate.
2: When I realized that I personally had to evacuate, it was about 1 a.m. I was preparing for it just in case. But my landlord is part of the city council, so she actually let us know beforehand to prepare because they were going to make a district-wide evacuation. So I started packing at like 1 a.m. or continued packing, but more frantically.
1: What were you thinking about as you were throwing all your things together?
2: I was just trying to focus on prioritizing the important things. I kind of went into logistical mode, and I was a little out of breath just from running around. It was a weird feeling for sure.
1: Could you hear other people getting ready to leave?
2: Yeah, I actually was downtown at one point, and a lot of people, instead of getting ready to leave, were just standing in the road, just looking up at the mountains, at the flames coming down, and just like staring at it. It was crazy.
1: What did that look like?
2: It looked apocalyptic for sure. There was like probably like 50-foot flames. I came around the corner and I could see across town at the mountains across from where I was driving. And I immediately, my jaw just dropped. It was everywhere.
1: And so you were in a car fleeing towards Jasper. What did you feel like being in that car? What was the atmosphere for you?
2: We actually went to Oliver first and spent the night with a friend there. And it was also a really weird experience because the highways were so congested. We were going like maybe 10 kilometers an hour down the highway, just like with so many like rear view lights in front of me. It felt very like there was actually a really strong sense of community.
1: So you're surrounded by cars. You have this apocalyptic view in the distance. We've been seeing the photos and videos from Bald Range. I mean, they're really terrifying. Your husband is now in Penticton with your cats. Is that right?
2: Yeah, one of our cats is actually missing in Penticton right now, but hopefully he turns up.
1: Oh, I'm so sorry to hear that. That must just be because everything is so chaotic right now.
2: Yeah, it's okay. He's a fighter.
1: What has your husband told you about what it's like there right now?
2: He was in the evacuation center for probably like 12 hours yesterday, just trying to register as an evacuee because it was so crowded in there. And he was in line just like all day.
1: Why are the two of you in two different places right now?
2: So my family and I were already planning a camping trip. We just had to leave a little faster than we expected. But he wasn't originally going to come because he had... This is probably not going to happen anymore, but he had a family reunion coming into town while we were going to be gone for my cousin's wedding.
1: Wow. So your whole life has really been upended and a lot of plans are probably all over the place. Meanwhile, if we look at what's happening around you, there was a city official yesterday who said that Summerlin's downtown had survived the fire. But the mayor told CBC that there are homes that have been lost in the community. Have you heard anything about the state of your home or your parents' home?
2: My home and my parents' home are okay for now, it seems like. I mean, the power's out everywhere and everything, but when I look at the fire map, we're far enough that I'm not too worried about it. It's really, really saddening. I wish I could do something to help. I feel terrible for not being able to do anything.
1: Jasper has its own history with wildfires. That's where we're reaching you today. Has that been on your mind at all as you're waiting for real news about how your home is doing?
2: Oh, yeah. We're driving through Jasper, and the forests are so burnt down, and I can't stop thinking this is what my home is going to look like when I get back. And it's kind of surreal to see.
1: Yeah, that feeling of it being surreal, I share that with you. As we're looking at these pictures, they just don't look real.
2: Pictures don't do it justice, honestly. When I look at the photos versus when I look at it in real life, the way the fire moves, the way the smoke is drifting through the air, the actual darkness that you can't see, it's different.
1: Meanwhile, you were just talking about how important it is for you to stay in your community. I'm guessing that you're in touch with some of your friends and neighbors. What are you hearing from people as they're all scattered away from the place where you live?
2: The biggest thing that I'm hearing from people is how welcoming Penticton has been and how many people have banded together and come to help. Food trucks that were supposed to be at Peach Fest are handing out free food to evacuees. People are donating. Random strangers are opening their homes to people. It sounds amazing.
1: Maybe you could tell us a little bit about what you think is going to hold the community together. What's their ability like to get through something like this?
2: It really depends. There are some people who are speculating about who started it, wanting to pick fights. But I'm choosing to try and block that out and focus on the people who are already talking about volunteering and going to help find animals and helping repair and GoFundMes that are happening. And so I think overall it's good. I think people are just really emotionally dysregulated right now.
1: What about the people closest to you? How are your friends and family doing?
2: I'm good. My friends are going a little stir crazy. My parents and my siblings are happy to be in the mountains and some fresh air finally, because it's been very, very smoky. But we're all checking on each other constantly, and we're constantly talking and seeing how we are. My friend was really scared because she thought she might lose her house, and they said goodbye to their home just in case before they left. So I was trying to update them because I left a while after them, and it looks like it's okay, which they're really happy to hear.
1: Well, McKenna, in the midst of everything that you're going through, I'm so grateful for your time. Thanks for being with us today.
2: Yeah, of course. Thank you.
0: McKenna Quinton is a fire evacuee. We reached her in Jasper, Alberta.

0: The Russian Republic of Tatarstan is far away from Moscow and the center of Russian political power. But today, it's feeling the impact of Russia's war on Ukraine. 13 people there, including a child, have been reported dead after Ukrainian drones struck an oil refinery in the city of Nizhnekamsk. The attack appears to be among Ukraine's deadliest since the war began. It comes after a major Russian attack on Kyiv last week, in which 17 people were killed. And as Ukraine harnesses its growing capacity to strike deeper inside enemy territory. And it's raising new questions about the direction the war is headed. Kira Rudik is a Ukrainian MP and the leader of the opposition party Holos. We reached her in Kyiv.
1: Kira Rudik, do you see today's strike as a success? How is the attack sitting with you?
2: Well, Ukraine did not start the war, and I urge everyone who is reporting on our attacks, remember that Russia can stop it at any day if they stop killing Ukrainian civilians and take their forces away from our territories. Of course, if it was possible, we would want to omit any civilian casualties. But unfortunately, at the situations like that, it is impossible. And however, I should tell you that I have no remorse in my heart, given the 4.5 years that we have spent under the attacks in the bomb shelters, including the last week where Russia was targeting civilian infrastructure, residential buildings in Kyiv, killing people, destroying homes, and basically conducting their barbaric way of a war that has been since the beginning.
1: Targeting infrastructure has clearly been a strategy that Ukraine is beginning to take. And when we say infrastructure, we're talking about oil refineries and tanks, or rather tankers, power substations. You've got broader infrastructure under attack, including warehouses, the equivalent of Amazon Wildberries for Russia. But when we look at that, Russian investigators are saying that with today's attack, 13 people died in the strike, among them a child. And while you're speaking about what has happened in Ukraine, I wonder when you hear about something like that happening on the other side of this war, how that's sitting with you?
2: As I said, it's obviously terrifying when people are killed. But when Russia launched a war into Ukraine, did they only think that Ukrainians will be killed and not them? Finally, 4.5 years into full-scale invasion, Russian citizens who are supporting the war and supporting Putin, who are sending their military to kill us and destroy our country, start feeling the war on themselves. Beforehand, it was only battlefield and perhaps the Kursk region. Ukraine is very open that one of our goals is to make sure that Putin feels pressure from within Russia and that Russian people see the results of the war. Preferably, of course, it's being done by the economic measures. And we were very open that we want to strip Russia and Russian people of the economic ability to continue the war. However, when we got the opportunity to target oil refineries and marketplaces and other valid military targets, it was clear that at some point there would be civilian victims. However, we have heard so many times when Russia provided absolute disinformation about the victims, about the targets, and about the results. So I would like to hear from any reputable international agency that would be allowed to decide about what really happened there.
1: So it sounds like you support your president, Volodymyr Zelensky, who's called these long-range drone strikes economic sanctions that target Russia's energy sector. He's described the strategy as, quote unquote, entirely justified. And it sounds like you are putting your support behind that. But let's look at the international community for a moment. It was Russia, as you said, that started this war. Russian aerial attacks vastly outnumber Ukraine so far. But are you concerned at all about Ukraine losing support from allies or a shift in global public opinion as these Ukrainian strikes continue and Russian civilians are paying the price?
2: Who should be paying the price, I would ask the global community. Because so far, it seems that everybody is comfortable with Ukraine being the victim, with the support coming our way. However, we still did not receive enough of the means not only to protect ourselves, but to fight back to the way to push Russia away from our territories. We are a victim that is non-conventional. We were very open since the beginning of the full-scale invasion that we will not capitulate and that we will be fighting back. And we have paid a tremendous price for this position. Right now, we are talking about one strike and a certain amount of people who may have been hurt by it, but it's nothing comparing to the amount of people who confirmed to be killed even over the last month in Ukraine. So every time there would be a question raised about Ukraine strike, I would ask what is the way that we are advised to conduct this war. Sanctions obviously are not working as expected. Global support is decreasing, given that as of right now we do not have any amount of the air defense missiles to protect us against Russia's ballistic. The success that we have seen was related to destroying Russia's financial and economic ability to continue the war. So right now, sitting in Kyiv and not knowing if we are going to survive through this night, I will say that again, everybody who is concerned right now about people in Russian refineries should be thinking about 4.5 years of Russia's constant war of aggression that they hoped will never be brought to their territories.
1: Let's look to the future for a moment. Should Ukraine be ramping up attacks like the one we just saw today moving forward?
2: Ukraine should do everything necessary to defend itself and make sure that the war is over as soon as possible. And of course, it is our target, Russia military facility, oil refineries, and everything that is a valid military target. Ukraine is openly working with Western military agencies and security agencies and intelligence agencies. And we have not been accused of attacking civilians or breaking the rules of law or committing war crimes, unlike Russia. So we should continue doing everything that is possible to survive another day and to pressure Putin into stopping.
1: Yeah, ending the war is clearly at the heart of most of what you're telling me today. With that in mind, what does Ukraine need most from the world right now?
2: The one thing that is absolutely critical right now is the ammunition for the Patriot missile systems. This is something that allows us to survive another night and take down Russia's ballistic missiles that are coming our way, destroying our homes and killing our people. We have almost nothing at our facilities, and we critically need everybody who is not at war to supply this as a defense matter.
1: Kira Rudik, thank you so much for the conversation today.
2: Thank you so much, and glory to Ukraine.
0: Kira Rudik is a Ukrainian MP and the leader of the opposition party Holos. We reached her in Kyiv.

0: nature, full of wonders, the most vibrant colors, the most amazing sounds. But the gorgeous stuff arguably cannot exist without the grossest. For example, mucus. Slimy, see-through, slippery. But according to science, exceptionally useful. Not least for the brown-lipped snail, native to parts of Central Europe. And now, researchers have unveiled the astonishing varieties of snail mucus it's capable of creating. Marielle Gabler is the lead author on the study, published in the journal Science. We reached her in Berlin, Germany.
1: Marielle, if you could pick one word to describe how you feel about snail mucus, what would that word be?
2: So, in my opinion, the best word to describe it is mesmerizing, because it has this huge variety of different physical properties, but it's built from very similar components. And the snail can produce actually 5 different types of snail mucus and then tune them depending on the situation it is in. If it feels threatened, it can produce 2 different types of protective mucus. If it is inactive, and it can produce 2 different types of fin films, for example. And in general, this very complex underlying structures and different properties are an amazing work of art.
1: And even the weather can affect what kind of snail mucus is being produced. Is that right?
2: So in general, the snail is only active when the air temperature, the environment, reaches a certain degree of humidity, because otherwise they are inactive and are basically in their shell. And when the snail, for example, is resting, so during activity, it can adhere itself or its shell to different kinds of substrates, for example, glass, aluminium, plastic, wood. And for example, during hibernation, when the snail is inactive for a long period of time, it stays in the soil and produces a thin film that is actually covered in a lot of small calcite crystals. And those calcite crystals induce brittleness, but also toughness. So they're ideal for a physical barrier to basically keep all small insects out.
1: One of the surfaces that you're not describing is a photograph that I saw of you posing with a snail that had actually adhered itself to your face. I mean, that is quite a lot of bravery. I think a lot of people would not like to have a snail stuck to their face. I imagine you were pretty okay with that.
2: Yeah, so for me, I really appreciate snail mucus, and basically also it's used nowadays a lot in the cosmetic industry as well. So there are a lot of different types of snail mucus type creams, for example, and also in some countries they're actually used as a skin treatment. So actually people let snails crawl all over their face as basically a luxury beauty treatment. So I would say it's kind of a trend to actually have snails on your face.
1: So it was a very trendy photograph in the end. You were talking earlier about the different kinds of snail mucus, including the sort of being defensive in winter, sealing themselves in and being safe. But to investigate their defensive mechanisms and to help them produce different kinds of mucus, you actually had to tickle them from time to time. Could you tell me about that?
2: Yeah, so basically when the snail, for example, feels threatened or is irritated, for example, during tickling them, it produces 2 different types of mucus, of defensive mucus in their mental tissue. And those have a very different structure, but actually contain very similar proteins. And one of them is foam, basically to wash out small pests, for example, while the other one is a very cohesive, adhesive glue type of hydrogel to, for example, immobilize small pests.
1: It's really quite amazing to imagine these snails producing foams and glues and adhesives. Could a better understanding of snail mucus help humans as well?
2: So actually, there are a variety of possible applications because, as I said, there are very complex underlying structures and highly different properties. So some applications could, for example, be the production of bioadhesives that enable innovative use for wound healing, for example, where the mucus can promote cell adhesion, moisture retention, and also it's known to have antimicrobial protection and properties. Also, for example, as a matrix material for medical purposes, in tissue engineering, drug delivery, but also, for example, for wound patches. The snail itself is a model system, and material engineers can understand how vastly different properties can be induced into, for example, hydrogels or thin films, but are based on a relatively small amount of different key components, which are protein, ions, so salts, and also sugar components.
1: So you've really been carrying out this study for a long time. I'm wondering where your research goes next. Is there more mucus in your future?
2: So now we are mostly studying the mechanical properties of the mucus. So we look at how the mucus behaves under different stresses, for example, or we investigate their adhesive properties. But also my colleagues, for example, are looking more into the sugar structures that are inside the mucus, but also look at the tissue of the snail to actually understand how the snail is basically producing the different mucus inside and where the different components are stored inside the snail and how it is secreting it so that it can assemble, basically.
1: Well, it all sounds really fascinating. Sticky, sticky stuff. Thank you so much, Mariella.
2: Thank you.
3: Mariella Gabler is a PhD student in physical chemistry at the Max Planck Institute of Colloids and Interfaces. She's in Berlin, Germany.

That's the sound of Beth in her prime, doing what she did best, rolling hungrily across the dusty floors of U.S. Senator Chuck Grassley's Iowa farmhouse. Beth was a tan-colored Hoover vacuum that was first introduced to the public in a social media post in 2018 when the senator posted a Thanksgiving message which read, in part, quote, "So my housework contribution begins. This is my machine, Beth." Unquote. And from then on, Beth's fans waited with bated breath for the latest news of the appliance, which it turned out had been doing its good work since before Mr. Grassley himself was elected to the Senate in 1981 and was older than several sitting senators. And then came the bombshell on Saturday. Mr. Grassley posted, "You will see Beth no more. See black." That's from Electrical Sparks. "It's not safe to use anymore. Goodbye, Beth." Beth clearly decided it was better to burn out than to fade away. It's a lesson that many may wish the 92-year-old sitting senator and a number of his aging colleagues would apply to themselves. But so far, Senator Grassley seems to have no plans to step down. He even posted a surprise announcement on his social media that a constituent in Sioux City had reached out offering a used Hoover to replace Beth. "It won't surprise anybody, but I accepted," he wrote. "Beth is back, but newer model." Congress, meanwhile, just keeps collecting dust. Here's Kansas.

0: For the parents of a three-year-old girl in Maple Ridge, BC, the last 24 hours have been a nightmare. While playing in her backyard yesterday morning, three-year-old Anaya was attacked by an adult black bear. She was airlifted to BC Children's Hospital in Vancouver, where she's being treated for injuries the RCMP say are not life-threatening. Andrea Likai is Anaya's mother. We reached her at the hospital in Vancouver.
1: Andrea, how's Anaya doing today?
2: She is recovering well. She's in good spirits, and she is slowly but surely starting to get back to her usual self.
1: And that's quite a wound that she has. Can you tell us what it looks like?
2: So one on the back of her head. It is about 6 to 8 inches, maybe. We were told it actually is pretty much down to her skull, but they actually didn't see it at first because there was so much blood matted into her hair. However, they found it when they went in for surgery and were able to stitch it up, and it's apparently looking good for what it is.
1: Well, I'm so glad to hear that it's looking good now, but this is an awful lot for a parent to deal with, and 8 inches must be most of her head at the age of three. How are you doing?
2: Good. It was shocking to see that. We just got to see that for the first time this morning when they took the bandages off. But again, we feel so lucky that it wasn't worse, because it could have been so, so, so much worse.
1: Well, let's go back in time to Sunday morning when this all started. When did you realize that Anaya was in danger?
2: We were in the backyard, and she had wanted to ride her bike, and suddenly she started just screaming at the top of her lungs, just a blood-curdling scream that no parent ever wants to hear. And we both ran to her. Dad was able to get there first, and the bear was on top of her. He was biting at her neck and her head, and was about to go down for another bite when he was able to get the bear off of her.
1: Your husband was able to get the bear off. How did he do that?
2: Yes. I honestly don't even know. It all happened so fast. He just ran at the bear and just yelled at it, and then was able to get the bear away from her. The bear jumped off the patio, and then I was able to get to Anaya, and I held her. She was just completely covered in blood. I held her until my mom got to me, and then I ran and got towels and just tried my best to stop the bleeding while my husband called 911 while he was also still trying to get the bear away from us. That's when a neighbor came up and she tried to help get the bear away as well, but the bear would not leave. It kept trying to come back. And even when they started banging pots and pans, it would not leave. It just kept coming towards us. So unfortunately, that's when my husband made the quick decision to go get the bow, and dad adrenaline was just really kicked in, and he was able to injure the bear enough to make it run away. And then by then the paramedics were coming, and that's when RCMP came and secured the area with rifles, and it was quite a scary scene, and it all just happened so quickly. Anaya was airlifted to hospital and assessed in the trauma room and underwent surgery to clean out the wounds and stitch them up. Now she's recovering.
1: Andrea, as you're talking, I can hear this is still so shocking and so stressful for you. How did you manage to stay calm through all of this?
2: I don't even know. My mom was saying that she was so impressed at how calm I was. I just had to stay calm for Anaya. She kept crying and just like waves of, ouchie, it hurts, ouchie, my neck, my back. And I just kept telling her it's going to be okay. The doctors are coming. They're going to help you.
1: And living where you do, being alongside wildlife, that is a daily reality for you in British Columbia. Have you ever had encounters with the bears or with any kind of bear in the past?
2: We've never had an encounter like this. There's a lot of forested area around our home, and we enjoy watching the wildlife come through. They've never really been a bother whatsoever. We just make sure to keep our garbage locked up in the garage and no attractants. We learned within the first few weeks not to keep bird feeders out, so we don't even have bird feeders. And we just watch them go along their way, and they're always more afraid of us than we are of them. So as soon as they see us, they usually just turn around and run the other way. We always thought we were being vigilant, but we've learned now that you can never be too careful. This was a fenced-in patio. We were right there. If we weren't, then it would have been a much different situation. We underestimated, I think is a better word, what could happen.
1: Well, to be fair, black bear attacks are extremely, extremely rare. And the bear that attacked you, or rather your daughter, ended up being shot by conservation officers. I understand that it escaped into the woods. Have conservation officers told you why it might have attacked?
2: No. And from what I understand, the bear that they did get, unfortunately, was not the bear, and they are still searching for it.
1: So they've decided that they're going to destroy the bear, is that right?
2: That's my understanding, yes.
1: And meanwhile, Anaya is still in hospital. Have doctors given you a sense of when you might be able to bring her home?
2: They're taking it day by day. We hope tomorrow, but we just want to make sure that she's ready to come home and that we're ready to care for her on our own.
1: Actually, I have to say, speaking to you, I'm surprised how together you are. You're describing things so matter-of-factly, and you just sound so in control. But this must have been an absolutely devastating event. I wonder how it's going to impact the time that you and your family spend in your backyard from now on.
2: Before, we just allowed the bears to, you know, walk through the yard. We just kept our distance, made sure the kids were in eyesight. We taught them how to get big and be loud if they do happen to see one. It's going to take a long time to feel comfortable and at ease fully again, I think.
1: Well, in the meantime, I know that I and just everybody listening will be wishing Anaya a really quick recovery and that you all get to be together again soon. Thank you so much for telling us your story.
2: Thank you.
0: Andrea Leakai is the mother of 3-year-old Anaya, who was attacked by a black bear in her backyard in Maple Ridge, BC. We reached her in Vancouver.

0: When it comes to the West Coast oil pipeline, Alberta says it wants shovels in the ground by next fall. But the Union of BC Indian Chiefs wants the province and the federal government to put those shovels down. The proposed pipeline has been on the table since Ottawa and Alberta signed a memorandum of understanding in November, paving its way. But the idea has faced opposition from the get-go. And now an open letter from the BC Chiefs to Prime Minister Mark Carney and Premier Danielle Smith calls on both levels of government to halt efforts to advance the project. Grand Chief Stuart Phillip is the president of the Union of BC Indian Chiefs, which represents 140 First Nations in British Columbia. We reached him in Vancouver.
1: Grand Chief Phillip, this proposed project has faced pushback since the MOU was signed last fall. Why was it important for you to write this letter now?
2: We issued a letter in the midst of this climate crisis disaster that's unfolding not only in British Columbia, but right across Canada. We believe that Canada is burning, Europe is burning, the UK is burning in unprecedented firestorms that are costing thousands of lives. And this trajectory will continue to intensify, and it's directly a consequence of the existing and expanding oil and gas industry, and we need to come to our senses and stop this insanity with oil and gas to save our countries, our communities, and our families.
1: As you released this letter, the Federal Major Projects Office is currently reviewing Alberta's proposal. They committed to consulting Indigenous communities. Do you have confidence in that process?
2: No, absolutely not. We've had a number of pipeline wars here in British Columbia, which were sponsored and supported by the vast majority of First Nations, as well as the environmental community, human rights groups, and ordinary citizens. The government of Canada, as far back as Bill C-5, the Bill Canada Act, and here in British Columbia, Bills 14 and 15, to fast-track energy projects, infrastructure projects, there was no credible or substantive consultation with First Nations, who are the title holders, and we are serving notice on Prime Minister Carney, the Premier of Alberta, and David Eby, that we have to stop this mindless expansion of the fossil fuel industry. I have a wildfire in Penticton, where I live. It's come on to our reserve land base. My son and his son, my grandson Marcus, are out on the fire line as we speak in an effort to defend our reservation community and the lives of the people therein. This is real, and governments have got to wake up. We are heading on a collision course with the government mindset in North America. And at the end of the day, it'll be the people, the general population, opposing the government in order to save our communities and homes.
1: Grand Chief Phillip, you sound resolute in your position, but let me put this to you anyway. Alberta's Ministry of Indigenous Relations issued an email where they said, quote, "Our government remains committed to ongoing dialogue with First Nations," unquote. It said that the pipeline would provide long-term benefits for Indigenous communities, jobs, for example. Do you see any benefits for First Nations in British Columbia if this project goes ahead?
2: Pipeline construction and employment is transient in nature. It's fly by night, and it takes an amazingly short time to put a pipeline into the ground, and then everyone gets laid off. It takes a handful of people to operate a pipeline. We are calling for a national inquiry and a provincial inquiries on the wildfire situation here in Canada and British Columbia, and the thousands of people that have lost their homes and have been evacuated, to address this dire situation.
1: Granchy Philip, it sounds like you're saying this is a moment of reckoning for you and for people that that you represent. I'm wondering if you're seeing that more widely as well, that the extreme weather that we have been seeing most recently might shift public opinion on investing in fossil fuels.
2: The alarming thing about this climate crisis is the trajectory is such that it's going to intensify. It's going to get worse. And there are billions of dollars being spent on the oil and gas industry that could finance proper purchase of firefighting water bombers, for example. And we need to have a Canada-wide look into this crisis situation we're in. The future of this country and the future of the planet depends on this.
1: Grand Chief Philip, thank you very much.
2: Okay, thank you.
0: Grand Chief Stuart Philip is the president of the Union of British Columbia Indian Chiefs. We reached him in Vancouver. We reached out to the Prime Minister's office for a response to the union's letter, but did not receive one before airtime.

0: Cynthia Oshetsky is getting ready to put her discovery back on display. Ms. Oshetsky is the curator of old masters at Norway's National Museum. And the discovery in question is a still life by the Flemish old master, Clara Peters. Ms. Peters isn't nearly as well known as her male counterparts, painters like Peter Paul Rubens and Bruegel the Elder, but Cynthia Oshetsky has a passion for her work, and without that passion, Ms. Peters' paintings would still be gathering dust in the National Museum archives. We reached Cynthia Oshetsky in Oslo, Norway.
1: Cynthia, this happened almost by accident. What were you doing when you made this discovery?
2: I was walking into the storage and looking technically for replacements for works that were going on loan, and then saw this particular work hanging there.
1: And then you took a closer look. What went through your mind when you realized that you might have discovered a new work by Clara Peters?
2: I mean, it was very excited and very careful at the same time, because, I mean, it's almost too good to be true to have a Clara Peters hanging right in your storage while the museum was actively looking for a women artist on the art market. So instead of having to purchase one, we might have had one all this time and right under our nose and didn't even know it.
1: That's really quite amazing. Maybe you could help us imagine the painting. What made you think that this one in front of you might be by Clara Peters? And what was in the painting? What do we look at when we see it?
2: First of all, it's a still life. So you see a tazza, which is sort of a drinking vessel in the middle. It's gilded silver. On top of it are grapes, nicely draped. And then below there are lying dead birds that were a delicacy in the 17th century. And on the right side, you have some hazelnuts that freshly come off the tree, and you have some apricots. So it's sort of a combination of fruit, very valuable objects, and some delicacies that are the birds.
1: But these kinds of paintings weren't impossible to find at that time. Somehow you looked at this and knew this might be Clara Peters. What was it that told you that?
2: Of course, it could have been someone else at her time. But in this period of time, when I was walking into the storage, I was looking into the work of Clara Peters because we were trying to buy a work by Clara Peters, like many museums are trying to purchase women artists on the moment. So I looked at many of her still lifes and I sort of recognized the tazza, the drinking vessel, and how the birds were displayed. But the deeper I started looking into it, I also knew that many of her contemporaries were using the same object in Antwerp at the time. So I had to tread very, very carefully to make sure it really was a Clara Peters and not me wanting it to be a Clara Peters. So what I really tried to do is compare the work with other really signed works by her in museum collections in Oxford in Great Britain and in the Prado in Madrid. There are works with similar objects on it, and I looked if they matched and if they had the same size, and they really just exactly have the same measurements. So it's sort of almost a signature of the artist herself, because she used tracing papers, as they are called, to trace one object from one panel to the next to make her process slightly quicker. And this is sort of a signature because we lost the part of the painting where normally her signature would be. And that would be at the edge of the table where she would sign with her full name, Clara Peters or Clara P.
1: I was reading about your discovery moment and that there are sometimes images of Clara in her own paintings.
2: Yes, that is true. I mean, in some of her most famous works that are kept at the Prado in Madrid, you can see her self-portrait reflected in objects, and especially in silver objects or gold gilded objects. You can see her self-image. It's really a sort of a suggestion of the artist who is painting in her studio. So she really wanted to be remembered for eternity. And in our grapes, there is a reflection of a person, but it's not in any way as detailed as those silhouettes are on other paintings by her hand.
1: This is such meticulous work, Cynthia, just trying to find the artist in this painting. And all of that work is because you couldn't easily attribute this work to her. What should we take from the fact that most of us don't know Clara Peters? We don't know her name. We don't know this painting. It could have been sitting in storage for so many years. What do we learn from that?
2: That the more research we do to women artists, the more works we find by them, and that this is really time and effort well spent, and that we have to continue doing this because there are so many paintings out there that are either anonymous or attributed to male artists. And I think Clara Peters is an exception because she often had her self-portrait in paintings and she really signed many of her works. So therefore, it was relatively easy to find a Clara Peters, but we sadly lost, of course, the part where the signature could be.
1: Well, here you've managed to retrieve that work, add it to the body of work available. And now this painting is going to be displayed in a much larger exhibit of female artists that you've titled Woman Painter, with the word woman crossed out. Just how many discoveries are out there to be made for people who don't know enough to recognize the work of great female artists?
2: Many more than we maybe know today. The more archival research we do, the more women artists appear and the more works are described. But we often can't match a work to a woman artist because we don't exactly know how the works looks like. And in this exhibition, we will show 19 different women artists, and some of them only have one or two works that are certain by their hand. So these works are sort of helping us to find other works. So it's a big field that still needs a lot of exploring.
1: And why does it matter to you, Cynthia?

0: Cynthia Oshetsky is the curator of old masters at the Norwegian National Museum. We reached her in Oslo, Norway. We're now at the end of As It Happens, the Midnight Edition. Coming up next on CBC Radio 1, the news.
1: As It Happens, the Midnight Edition will be back for you tomorrow. I'm Saroja Coelho. Thanks so much for listening.
0: And I'm Talia Schlanger. Good night.

0: real scope of what's happening.
1: Quebec's Ministry of Transport says there are no plans to change its regulations. Most provinces have the age limit set at 16. Nova Scotia, though, is changing its rules. Starting in the fall, the age limit to ride the scooters or bikes there will be 14. In Montreal, Franz Blow says there also has to be an awareness of the dangers by both the parents and the children riding the bikes or scooters. Sarah Levitt, CBC News, Montreal.
2: If you missed the solar eclipse in Canada 2 years ago, you have another chance to see one tomorrow. A total eclipse of the sun will be visible Wednesday in Spain, Iceland, and Greenland. But if you can't fly there in time, some eastern Canadian cities will get a partial eclipse. But you should wear eclipse glasses to protect your eyes. And that is your World This Hour. I'm Neil Herland.
3: 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And now, from the Public Radio Exchange, we bring you The World, a news magazine program featuring stories and music from around the globe.
4: A Gaza peace plan gets a flat-out no from Netanyahu, but it's unclear if he's actually defying Trump.
5: Netanyahu may have simply felt an urgent need to deny what he's actually doing, and it came out extremely stridently.
4: I'm Marco Werman. Elsewhere today on the show, we're all about planes, trains, and electric automobiles, starting in China.
6: 85% of new vehicles sold here are fully electric.
4: We also hear from a city that has benefited from two wheels.
7: No cars. I'm surrounded by hundreds of people pedaling bicycles, a great peloton of humanity.
4: And sometimes the best way to get out of traffic is to go over it.
8: I'm on the teleférico.
9: I love my cable car.
4: And India's crazy cars that put the Wienermobile to shame. All today, here on The World. We start today in Israel, where Prime Minister Benjamin Netanyahu made it clear about his stance on the Gaza peace plan, backed by President Trump.
10: Israel shollelet et mismach 15 nekudot.
4: Israel rejects the 15-point document, Netanyahu said over the weekend, adding the Israeli army will not carry out any withdrawal until Hamas is fully disarmed. Rarely has Netanyahu broken so publicly with President Trump or been so clear about his disdain for a policy pushed by the U.S. and the world community. To help us sort out what this means for the U.S.-Israel relationship and Gaza reconstruction, we spoke earlier today with Jerusalem-based journalist Noga Tarnopolsky. I started by asking her what she heard in Netanyahu's blunt language this weekend.
5: I think it was a desperate cry by a politician who needs to convince his very, very hardline base that he refuses these demands by the United States in order, among other things, to cover up the fact that he seems to have acceded to these same requests on the ground. What we've been hearing in the 24 hours since he made that statement is that de facto Israel has stopped its policies of what are called targeted assassinations, of killing Hamas terrorists in Gaza. There hasn't been one of those incidents since last Monday. Israel is clearing out some of the areas near the southern Gazan city of Rafah that are slated to become pilot zones for, we can't say reconstruction of Gaza, but for beginning some kind of projects in Gaza. So Netanyahu may have simply felt an urgent need to deny what he's actually doing, and it came out extremely stridently.
4: So the White House has not officially reacted to Netanyahu's hostile words, but a senior U.S. official told Axios that Washington is not bothered by Netanyahu's statement. As you've combed through the coverage, is it your sense that the White House was taken by surprise?
5: We don't really know, but I would say that the White House's silence and the silence of senior White House officials now for a second full day, and the fact that the White House has been represented by this sort of steady voice of Nikolai Mladenov, who Donald Trump appointed to head the Board of Peace would indicate to me that they were not shocked and that they understand that Netanyahu was making a statement for public consumption and not actually defying Donald Trump.
4: The plan effectively asks Hamas to disarm as Israel withdraws. Israel wants Hamas to disarm before withdrawal. On Sunday, Amit Segal, an analyst closely linked with Netanyahu, spoke with Nikolai Mladenov, the man you just referred to, the head of the Trump-backed Gaza Board of Peace.
8: So let me ask it straightforward. Is Israel required to withdraw before Hamas is fully disarmed?
11: Nobody is required to do anything. Last of all, Israel, before we actually have verified steps on the ground.
4: Noga, what do you make of that exchange? Was it a message to reassure Israelis or kind of an exercise in buying time and dragging out the timeline?
5: I think it was an extremely shrewd message to reassure not just Israelis, but Netanyahu's base in particular. In other words, the same public that had heard their prime minister earlier in the day basically saying to them, I'm standing up to Donald Trump, all of a sudden got to hear in a first interview in the English language, Donald Trump's personally appointed point man saying, don't worry, you're not going to be forced into this. But I should add that today, the Board of Peace as an institution put out statements that did criticize Prime Minister Netanyahu and that pointed to his hypocrisy without using that word. What they said is that Israel is fully adhering to the 15-point plan and that Prime Minister Netanyahu's statements are not helpful. So we're seeing two sides of this. On the one hand, a really intense effort by the guy who's responsible for trying to put this plan into place in Gaza to tell Israelis, you don't have to be as worried as your prime minister tells you, everything is fine. And on the other hand, a critique of the prime minister personally. I found that very interesting because I'm pretty sure that Mladenov would not have spoken out if he didn't have a White House okay.
4: Interesting. Well, the Board of Peace plan calls on Hamas to disarm as Israel withdraws, while Israel wants full Hamas disarmament before withdrawal. Have you heard any suggestions about how that chicken and egg sequencing problem can realistically be resolved without leaving one side feeling like it's surrendered?
5: You know, we have about 86 days now until the Israeli elections, and I'll be very surprised if any major steps are undertaken in Gaza until October 27th. But that said, what appears to be underway is a kind of a copy-paste of the American ceasefire framework for Lebanon involving pilot zones. So there are a number of areas in southern Gaza, in the area near the city of Rafah, that has basically been flattened, which the Israeli army, as I understand it, as a journalist who's not allowed by Israel to enter Gaza, but these are areas that the Israeli army is already preparing to turn over to an international force that has yet to be fully constituted, and that those will become pilot zones, and that the Board of Peace will determine that each one of these specific enclaves is free of weapons, and then Israel will be expected to withdraw from them. Of course, it'll be the Israeli army preparing these areas. So in a way, the Israeli army itself will be able to assure itself that those specific places have no weapons in them. But I think that that is the plan that the Americans are foreseeing.
4: What does delaying any action on Gaza do for Netanyahu for his election bid?
5: Well, Netanyahu promised Israelis total victory. That was his logo on baseball caps. That was his motto. And it was a line he repeated hundreds, if not thousands of times during this war. And yet he has failed to bring Israel total victory. And in fact, he's failed to remove Hamas from leadership positions within Gaza. That is a really burning failure for this prime minister. And so what it means is that he is unlikely to undertake any steps that would make it evident and undeniable that he's failed to deliver on that promise. And he wants to basically keep the situation in Gaza right now in a kind of stasis. He's playing a very, I would say, risky game between trying to pacify his most hardline ministers and at the same time not provoke Trump too much to basically keep this situation steady until he gets over the line.
4: So Netanyahu's re-election strategy is largely based, it seems, on his close alliance with President Trump. What does the status of that relationship tell us about how Netanyahu will adjust his election strategy? Like, what does he need to project at this point?
5: What we saw yesterday was a remarkable pivot. Prime Minister Netanyahu expected to run for re-election not only as a victorious war leader, but as Donald Trump's best friend. And there were expectations publicly stated by the Israeli government that Donald Trump would come visit Israel in September. He was supposed to be awarded a kind of, you know, fictitious national prize on Israel's behalf. He was expected to endorse Netanyahu, and all of that appears to have been suspended now, all of those expectations. So Netanyahu took a very significant risk yesterday by really pivoting on a dime and transforming himself from the guy who claims he's Donald Trump's best friend to a guy who's telling Israelis, I'm the only one who can stand up against Donald Trump.
4: Noga Tarnopolsky is a journalist based in Jerusalem. In the past few years, the U.S. has wrestled with what to do with statues that still glorified heroes of the Confederacy. Many have been taken down. In Prague, the capital of the Czech Republic, there's a statue that was taken down more than 100 years ago, but Prague recently voted to put it back. It's a monument to Field Marshal Joseph Radetzky, a military commander in the 19th century. Supporters of the move say it's about restoring the Czech Republic's history and the Habsburg Empire. Critics say it's about celebrating the wrong kind of history. From DW's Inside Europe, here's Rob Cameron.
12: The opening bars of Johann Strauss the Elder's Radetzky March, instantly recognizable to audiences across the world. It was written in 1848 to celebrate one of the Habsburg Empire's greatest military victories and the man who achieved it, the Bohemian Field Marshal Josef Radetzky. A decade later, shortly after Radetzky's death at the age of 91, a 10-ton bronze statue was erected in a square beneath Prague Castle. It was removed in 1919 after the creation of Czechoslovakia, when symbols of Habsburg rule were torn down. Last month, the city voted to restore it, a moment of vindication for the Prague Radetzky Society and the man who founded it, the architect Jan Bárta. Radetzky is part of Czech history, he told me. You can't simply erase a figure like that without impoverishing this country and this nation, he said. The Czech state didn't, after all, come into being in 1918. Its history stretched back to the 10th century, to the time of St. Wenceslas, Jan Bárta told me. It's evolved over the centuries, sometimes with interruptions, but always as part of a continuous historical journey, in his words. And Jan Bárta said that we can't simply forget that history. Radetzky was born into an aristocratic family in Bohemia in 1766 and grew up speaking Czech and German. He spent almost 70 years in the Habsburg army, fighting Napoleon before becoming one of Europe's most celebrated commanders. His victory over the Kingdom of Sardinia at the Battle of Custoza made him a hero across the Austrian Empire. But how would he have seen himself?
13: Yeah, that's a very good question, and I think you...
12: Historian Tomasz Masaj says modern ideas of nationality don't really apply.
13: I don't think that he would think about this in our perspective of modern history or modern nationalities. That's something he and his time actually didn't know. So I think he would describe, or the first thing he would use to describe himself would be that he is loyal servant to emperor, to Habsburg family.
12: However, not everyone agrees the monument belongs back in the square. Blogger and history enthusiast Lubos Rokos believes the issue is about democratic values. He told me that the fundamental argument was that if we live in a democracy, why should we celebrate someone who didn't believe in one? Radetzky, he said, was a general, a field marshal, a soldier. He belonged to the age of monarchy. He lived by the values of that era. And, said Lubos, there's nothing wrong with that. But today's values, he said, are different. For critics, Radetzky represents an empire that the newly independent Czechoslovakia deliberately rejected in 1918. For supporters, removing the statue erased part of Czech history. The original bronze monument was never destroyed. For more than a century, it stood in Prague's Lapidarium Museum, waiting to see whether it will ever return. Now, after generations spent out of sight, it may soon stand once again in the heart of Prague. This is Rob Cameron in Prague.
4: That story comes to us from DW's Inside Europe podcast.

Coming up for the balance of the hour, we're on the move with stories about transportation and travel. It is August, after all. Stick around for that. We'll be right back. 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

0: This is The World. I'm Marco Werman. For the rest of the show today, we're focusing on some of our favorite stories about transportation and travel. I'm guessing that a lot of us think road trip when we think about traveling in cars. And if you drive on American roads, chances are your vehicle is gas powered and you're budgeting for fuel. If you were driving in China these days, you would more likely be in a car powered by electricity. The EV industry there is huge. Nearly three quarters of the world's electric cars are made in China. The World's Jeremy Siegel went to Shenzhen in southern China late last year to get a peek at the country's EV muscle and the country's electric car giant, BYD.
1: Standing beside the main road in Shenzhen, you almost forget you're in a city of some 20 million people. On the surface, it looks like what you'd expect in a bustling megacity, a sea of headlights, hubcaps, and hellish traffic. But the roar of engines you'd usually find on a major thoroughfare, virtually non-existent.
2: I've not been in an internal combustion engine car since living here because every car is electric.
1: That's Bridget McCarthy, an American who moved to Shenzhen 3 years ago for work. We meet up in the city's Nanshan neighborhood, a business district home to thousands of tech companies. Out on the street, we see a sea of all-electric taxis made by the Shenzhen-based car company BYD, painted in a uniform blue and white. A bus pulls up to the curb, also BYD, also electric, with hordes of passengers hopping out and heading into a mall where Chinese-made electric cars are sold alongside trendy t-shirts, designer handbags, milk tea, and fried chicken. When we get inside the mall, McCarthy tells me this is all normal in Shenzhen. The local government has been at the forefront of requiring vehicles to go electric, and EVs have just become a given in everyday life.
2: Like, the buses in Shenzhen have been completely electric since 2017. Uh-huh. The taxis have been completely electric since 2018. That was when people weren't even buying passenger vehicles. And now, I think the most recent stat is, as of August, 85% of new vehicles sold here are fully electric.
1: McCarthy works for a hedge fund called Snowball Capital, which invests in EVs and green energy companies. They used to be based in the U.S., and McCarthy tells me years ago, she would never have imagined ending up here.
2: Basically, we were never planning on living in Shenzhen or China, but more and more as China kind of climbs the ladder in terms of tech, we started realizing most of our holdings were in China, and a lot of them, they're headquartered in Shenzhen.
1: Now, McCarthy tells me, it's hard to imagine being anywhere else. Huawei, China's version of Google, Tencent, the Chinese social media giant, DJI, the drone maker, and of course BYD, are all based here. The reason Shenzhen has become widely known as the Silicon Valley of China.
3: So Shenzhen has a lot of its roots as the hardware capital of the world.
1: That's Dan Wong, a technology analyst and author of the book Breakneck, which details how China is undergoing a technological revolution. Back in the 80s and 90s, he says, Shenzhen, which was the first city in China to open to foreign commerce, was nicknamed the world's factory. It was a place where foreign companies, enticed by government incentives, could go to have their products built with cheap labor. But then everything changed in the early 2000s.
3: When a very important company, Apple, decided to make the iPhone in Shenzhen.
1: At the time, Wong tells me, the decision didn't seem that consequential. Just another thing that'd be built in China. What Apple didn't realize was that outsourcing its production to Shenzhen would spark a new era of innovation.
3: What Apple was doing was training hundreds of thousands of Chinese workers every single year to make the most sophisticated electronic product in the world.
1: According to Wong, teaching Chinese workers to make iPhones was kind of like the old teach a man to fish proverb. Apple gave them a new skill and inspired a new generation of entrepreneurs with technical know-how.
3: A lot of these workers would move from making an Apple iPhone in their first year maybe to making a Huawei phone the next year. And then they may be putting together a DJI drone, and then maybe an even more complex product, the electric vehicle batteries.
1: BYD, now synonymous with electric vehicles, wasn't even a car company to begin with. In the 90s and early 2000s, it built batteries for cell phones. But Wang says workers who learned from Apple and other American companies that move production to Shenzhen helped the company transform from battery maker to unknown car company, now to the world's top EV maker. In less than 20 years, Shenzhen, with BYD at its center, went from the world's factory to the world's premier innovation hub.
4: I think this is a city full of hope, full of stories, full of legendary stories, full of successful stories.
1: Finance professor Jinfen Zhang is an expert on the development of Shenzhen's economy. He says beyond the tech know-how acquired in manufacturing foreign products, the local economy has benefited heavily from the Chinese government.
4: The dynamics here comes from the private sector, but the government provides some support behind it. I think all this merged together to achieve this really extremely fast development.
1: The central government has pumped billions of dollars into BYD, helping it to refine their technology and flood the international market with cheap, efficient cars. Their fast charger only takes 5 minutes, and the company's lowest-end EV, the Seagull, goes for roughly $8,000, a seventh the price of the average EV in the U.S. Critics, including the United States, call these practices unfair. Here's how former President Joe Biden described the practice in a speech last year.
5: China heavily subsidized all these products, pushing Chinese companies to produce far more than the rest of the world can absorb, and then dumping the excess products onto the market at unfairly low prices, driving other manufacturers around the world out of business. It's not competition, it's cheating.
1: But supporters like Bridget McCarthy, whose firm is invested in BYD, say government support has allowed BYD to not only build cars, but to export a clean energy revolution.
2: I'm a huge believer in BYD's dream of actually becoming an energy company, not just a car company. And I think if we look at countries like Brazil, where they already have a huge market share, or Mexico, like, these are countries that without a company like BYD, they wouldn't really be able to progress into the future in terms of green energy.
1: For now, there are still parts of the world, like the U.S. and Canada, where you can't buy a BYD because of protectionist tariffs. But McCarthy says it's not a matter of if, but when that changes, because Chinese EV technology is simply too far ahead and too cheap for America to go it alone. For the world, I'm Jeremy Siegel, Shenzhen, China.
0: Still to come, getting out of your car altogether and onto your bike in Mexico City.
6: Every day, having more cyclists, making motorists more aware of us, I think is a work in progress, and I think we're moving in the right direction.
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0: This is The World. I'm Marco Werman. Calling all savvy travelers with a competitive streak and a yen for traveling on buses and trains. The Trans-European Race wants to test your skills at improvising the quickest and cheapest public transport route across Europe. It begins in London and follows a different route each year, using only a mix of buses, trains, trams, and ferries. The first race began in 2023 with stops in Paris, Venice, Munich, Prague, and Belgrade. Just over 57 hours from the starting point in the British capital, the winner hit the finish line at the Obelisk of Constantine in Istanbul. At the time, we called up Eleanor Parker and Bram Houtenbos, the two who vied for the win, about how it all went down. So you both used different strategies to try and win this race. Eleanor, break down for us your tactics.
1: Once we knew where we were going, it was just a matter of not sleeping or eating or drinking enough water, just being on consecutive buses, not really having any break time. So that was my strategy, just pain.
0: And Bram, what was your approach?
2: So I booked two speculative train reservations on my rail pass, one from Zurich to Budapest and another train from Paris to Munich. And that way I could reasonably cover off a lot of the checkpoints that might have come up.
0: So Eleanor, you had been saying that you did advanced research on what some of the checkpoints were, but when did you actually find out what the checkpoint cities were that you had to hit?
1: So about half an hour before the official start of the race, when we were in London, just before we all were heading out to the Eurostar buses to Paris, we were told about the checkpoints.
0: What did you both bring with you? Like, did you have luggage? Bram, how were you traveling?
2: So I stupidly, massively overpacked. I had a laptop with me. I even brought a mouse. I thought I had 12 kilos of luggage, but in the end, it was more like 16. So that's 35 pounds of all sorts of filming kit. And even worse was that I put it all in one big backpack, which means that if you're on a bus, that gets loaded into the hold and you don't have access to it. So it definitely slowed me down.
0: During this race, did your routes cross paths? I mean, did you see each other at all before the finale in Istanbul?
1: When I got into Nice, I was on my own and it was the middle of the night and it was really cold. So I was actually really looking forward to seeing Bram and the other competitor at that point. I was feeling really tired. So even though I'd been getting annoyed at him along the race while I was trying to take over,
2: it was a bit of a kind of cautious getting to know each other, spotting each other, and cordial, but still reserved at the same time.
0: So the finish line is in Sultanahmet Square in Istanbul, beside the famous obelisk. To get there, you both arrive at Istanbul's bus station. Eleanor, what's it like at that station there, and what was your next move?
1: So I was feeling very anxious and very nervous. I could see Bram always sits at the front of the bus, is what I'd noticed. So I thought he was going to be able to get off faster than me. So I'd stood up early because I was like, I need to get a head start getting off the bus. And then it stopped and I ended up getting off, but it turned out to be the wrong stop. It was a service stop. So I was further away from the metro, basically.
2: So I thought that was a masterful stroke and that she'd gained some inside knowledge as to how to navigate the bus station, which is an absolute bastion and very hard to navigate. And so for about 7 minutes, she was off the bus and our bus very slowly made its way to the right spot for proper disembarkation. And at that point, I thought, well, I've already lost. Luckily, I managed to get my luggage off the bus and get out of the bus station, find the metro, buy a ticket using local currency, which I happen to have, and I made it onto the metro. I didn't know at that stage where she was. I could have lost it already. She could have been on a metro 4 minutes ago, and then I definitely would have been lost. But as I got off the metro and I sprinted to the other end for this interchange station, I spotted her on the stairs. I tried to follow her, but I was also conscious that I looked like I was stalking this poor woman and that might land me in some trouble.
1: I had absolutely no idea. In his video, he's standing directly behind me and I had no idea. Like, I had poor observational skills at that moment.
2: At that point, we have to change from the metro to the tram. I take a slightly different route. I think I found a shortcut. I really haven't. I'm going the long way around. But we do find ourselves at the tram stop again. I am convinced that she's clocked me. I try and hide behind some people that apparently works because she still hasn't seen me. it's very busy. So this is the tram that takes you right into the touristy heart of Istanbul. And there's lots of people on the tram. It's very busy. And I feel that with my big bag, I'm definitely in the way. I'm standing in the doorway where people are trying to come in and out. Obviously, I want to stay by the doors because I feel like at some point I need to jump out and run. And then at one point, one stop before the final stop, I see Eleanor running on her Birkenstocks down a lane. And I can't get off in time.
1: All I was aware of was that I was very sweaty and smelly around all these people. And then I got a message on my phone from back home saying, oh, I can see Bram has gone live on social media and he's not there yet. He's not at the Sultanahmet Square. So that was really, in my head, I was like, oh, I've got a chance here. If I run really, really fast.
0: Wow, you're getting remote control feedback during the race.
1: Yeah. Bram sort of shot himself in the foot by going live. I think that gave me the push.
2: I had calculated that next stop would be a shorter distance, but that did take me right across the kind of main causeway with all the historical monuments. Turkey obviously is a very security conscious country. And I saw a guy with a backpack with a blinking light on the top where I had the camera rushing in the direction of these monuments. And they not unreasonably requested to search my bags, which did hold me up for a minute. And then by the time I was on my way again, I did spot Eleanor had won the race.
0: Eleanor, what was it like getting to the finish line and you knew you had won?
1: Yeah, it was huge relief when I got to the finish line. It felt, I had so much adrenaline. It was being sort of felt like, yeah, it was a big high.
0: Eleanor, you did the kind of fast and steady way through this race. I suspect just taking part in this trans-European public transport contest suggests some respect for public transportation, but did it make you think differently about public transit?
1: I've always used public transport to go from A to B because I also don't drive, but I've never really considered the possibilities of how far you could potentially get using buses and trains. So yeah, it's opened up a new world for me.
0: Eleanor Parker, the winner of a trans-European public transportation race, and Bram Hüttenbos, the runner-up. What a ride, you guys. Thanks so much for sharing the story.
2: Thank you.
1: Thank you.
0: There's still space in this year's event, which begins in just over 2 weeks. Lupine Racing promises a wild party at the end, regardless of when you finish. You know, a lot of people opt for cycling to get around instead of public transportation. You get some exercise and you're also doing good for the environment. That part of cycling has made a huge difference in Mexico City. It is the biggest city in North America. And over the past 30 years, it's gone from being one of the most polluted cities in the world to way down on that list. That's been thanks in part to, you guessed it, a robust culture of cycling, which in turn has also tamed the traffic. Reporter John Burnett got on a bike in Mexico City some time ago to see what's going on.
3: Every Sunday, the world's fifth largest metropolis closes off its broad, leafy avenues in the city center and turns them over to ciclistas, the cyclists. This morning, I'm cruising down the graceful Paseo de la Reforma, past statues, fountains, office towers, parks, and museums, and no cars. I'm surrounded by hundreds of people pedaling bicycles, a great peloton of humanity. One of the riders is Blanca Alcantara, a dental surgeon out with her friend Nitza for a spin on the paseo.
4: Como medio de transporte, aunque ya hay ciclopistas, sigue siendo peligroso.
3: She says, even though there are lots of bike lanes, it's still dangerous. Drivers don't respect cyclists.
4: Pero estos espacios dominicales.
3: But there are more and more people coming out on Sundays, she says, including me. Mexico City now boasts 250 miles of bicycle lanes, most of them created during the pandemic when crowded buses and subways were considered virus traps. People for Bikes, a respected Boulder-based nonprofit, rates cities around the world for their bike networks. The Mexican capital has a higher score than New York, Washington, D.C., or even Portland, Oregon. André Lejeu, Mexico City's Secretary of Mobility, gets tired of all the comparisons to Amsterdam, one of the world's most bikeable cities.
5: It's really trying to replicate like Amsterdam all the time, right? It's like, look at Amsterdam, let's do it in Mexico City. And like, no, Mexico City looks different. We have to find our own way to do it, right?
3: Lejeu is in charge of all public conveyances in this 570-square-mile city, buses, subways, cable cars, and the public bike share system. And how does the slim, sneakered, Princeton-educated secretary get to work? on a bike.
5: I want people to know outside of Mexico City that it's easier to bike in Mexico City than what it looks like at first. We have infrastructure that helps cyclists bike safely along cars.
3: Mexico City's conundrum is the same faced by every ginormous gridlocked city in the world, from New York to Johannesburg to Guangzhou, China. How to get cars off the roads? Mexico City actually has a few advantages.
6: The city's flat, so you can take a bike and go everywhere.
3: That's bike builder Diego Cardenas.
6: The sun or the heat is not that much. We have a very mild weather.
3: He sells bamboo bicycles in a tiny workshop down the block from a mariachi bar. Cardenas has been cycling in his hometown for most of his 38 years. He started building bicycle frames in 2010 from lightweight, sturdy bamboo harvested from Yucatan, Mexico. Now you see them all over the city. He's part of the bicycling movement here.
6: Every day, having more cyclists, making motorists more aware of us, I think is a work in progress, and I think we're moving in the right direction.
3: Emphasis on a work in progress. Drivers don't like it when the city removes lanes on busy streets and turns them over to cyclists.
7: Es una ciudad muy conflictiva en cuanto a movilidad.
3: This city has a lot of conflict when it comes to transportation, says Edgar Sanchez, who drives a private taxi. I see lots of accidents, and the cyclists are very unprotected. Of course, bicycles are nothing new in Mexico City. Just look around. The knife sharpener, the taco seller, the coconut milk vendor. They all pedal heavy commercial tricycles. For more than a century, in cities throughout Mexico, people who couldn't afford a vehicle have always ridden bicycles. But the car remains a powerful status symbol in a country where 43% of the people live in poverty. That's changing with urban millennials like Monica Castilla. I met her on a bike lane at a stoplight one weekday morning on her way to her job as a hotel cook in the Zona Rosa.
8: How long have you been riding a bicycle to work?
9: Like 20 minutes. But when I take the bus, it's like 40 minutes. So it's faster, I think.
3: But it's not just the shorter trip and the exercise. For Castilla, it's about avoiding the stress riding public transportation that's carrying literally millions of passengers into and out of this chaotic city every day.
9: You are not with the other people, like, oh my God, in the bus. Everyone is angry, so I think it's better.
0: Mexico City bicycle commuter Monica Castilla ending that story from reporter and avid cyclist John Burnett in the Mexican capital. Good luck cycling in some parts of La Paz, Bolivia, or even driving. The city's extreme topography makes it challenging. It sits way up in the Andes Mountains, nestled in a bowl-shaped depression on a plateau, so not just any kind of transit can work there. As Michael Fox reported from Bolivia's capital a year ago in the spring, a cable car system has transformed how people get around La Paz.
10: 1.5 hours. That's how long it used to take Juan Carlos Plata to go to and from work along the winding, car-choked streets of La Paz. Now, 11 minutes. It's been really good for us. It's incredible, he says. It's calm, no one bothers you. You couldn't expect anything like this before. The cable car, or teleférico as it's known here, was a pipe dream for years. But then, with the financial boom of the late 2000s and early 2010s, then-President Evo Morales made it a priority. It was inaugurated in 2014. 200,000 people use it each day. You've seen the geography of La Paz, says José Victor Choque, who rides the cable car frequently. Mountains, up and down. So to have a direct mode of transportation, it's beneficial for everyone. It really saves time. And the price is right. 3 bolivianos, or about 30 cents. I spent a pair of days riding up and down across the city. I'll be honest, I had expected long wait times, like you see for gondola rides at ski resorts. There was none of that. There are lines during rush hour, but they move quickly. A new car leaves the station every 12 seconds. That translates into roughly 50 people a minute.
11: I'm on the, heading onto the orange line right now. There's a couple people in front of me. And they're on.
10: Everyone sits, the doors close. Seconds later, the car speeds up and out of the station. In some of the cars, people talk softly. In one of the rides I took, someone was FaceTiming, but in most, everyone's quiet. It's almost like a place of meditation or reflection. Flying high over the busy streets and massive cinder block homes, you can hear the sounds of the city, but they're muffled by the distance and the glass. The cable car is also really practical, says Ibi, who only gave her first name before running to catch a ride. When there are protests and roadblocks, it used to be a huge problem, she says. Now, we just fly over them. Protests aren't the only thing the cable cars help people get around. The streets of La Paz flood often in the rainy season, which stretches from November into April. One half-hour downpour in late January overflowed worn-out sewage systems, choking traffic, and sending water shooting up from manholes. The cable cars and their passengers rolled on like nothing happened.
12: Amo mi teleférico. Sí.
10: I love my cable car, says lawyer Olivia Espejo, who uses it to travel back and forth from work each day. For example, right now it's raining, and you would never find a minibus on the street, she says. Instead, the cable car continues to run. That's a huge benefit. I am very happy, she says. Is there a negative to La Paz's cable car system? Anthropologist Carlos Revilla says yes.
13: Pero aquí fue carísimo, ¿no?
10: It was really expensive, he says. The costs were way over budget, and they had to raise some properties to build it. But on the other hand, says Revilla, something else happened that was totally unexpected. It's been breaking down walls in the city between the rich and the poor. Working class people from El Alto can go to the malls, he says. Upper class people from the southern region can go to the July 16th market and feel safe. So there's been this beautiful process of rupturing urban segregation, he says. In a country where everyone is divided over politics, the cable car is just about the one thing everyone can agree on.
14: Por suerte, no.
15: Es increíble.
10: Luckily, I don't know anyone that doesn't like the cable car, says 17-year-old high school student Ignacio Crespo.
14: Me siento muy bien de que en la ciudad en la que yo vivo podemos disfrutar.
10: He says it feels good that in the city where he lives, he can enjoy the longest cable car in the world. It's not new technology, he says, but it's innovative and helpful on so many occasions. For The World, I'm Michael Fox, La Paz, Bolivia.

0: This is The World. I'm Marco Werman. In the Indian city of Hyderabad, an inventor has found fame by creating vehicles in the shape of everyday objects. At Sudha Cars Museum, they've got burger cars, a basketball car, even a car shaped like a huge toilet. It may sound like a quirky idea, but many of these vehicles are meant to build awareness around specific social issues. Earlier this year, reporter Jamie Fullerton went to Hyderabad to meet the man behind these remarkable cars.
1: I'm in a small, sunblasted car park under a raised highway in Hyderabad, a huge city in South India. I'm sitting inside a vehicle that's shaped like a massive yellow motorbike helmet, and I'm driving it in circles. The helmet car is just one of many quirky homemade vehicles created by Kanyaboyan Sudhakar Yadav, who is surely one of India's most eccentric inventors.
2: Now we are changing it over to most of the cars EV. So right now, like burger I have, then I'm making a pizza-shaped car. That is going to be EV again.
1: Now in his late 60s, Yadav has been making vehicles since he was a teenager. His wacky cars, to use his phrasing, include a burger-shaped car, a camera car, a full-size double-bed car, and a drivable chessboard. It's got chess pieces on it that you can move around. But many of Yadav's vehicles have deeper meanings than wackiness. And over the decades, his hobby has ended up being a far wider-reaching project.
2: In the beginning, I thought I'll just make one or two and then stop it. But it went on. The best part is my parents never stopped me.
1: Yadav shows me around Sudha Cars Museum, which he opened in 2000 to show off his eccentric vehicles. We soon see his toilet car. To drive it, you stand in the vehicle's toilet bowl section with the flush handle behind you. This car has been popular online.
2: Toilet, that became quite popular in Europe. I mean, people who come here, they get a smile on their face once they see it.
1: Yadav shows me a basketball car, a football car, and a coffee cup car. This being India, of course, there's a huge cricket bat car too. It's parked near a shoe car, complete with laces.
2: This is my first car, shoe car.
3: This is your first, the first wacky car you made?
2: Wacky car, yes.
3: Yeah.
1: Yadav's main family business is running a printing press. He says he was lucky to have a well-off background and to have a father who encouraged him to pursue his unusual hobby. During Yadav's school and college years, a local small-time garage owner took him under his wing, teaching him how to visualize new vehicle concepts.
2: At that time, I used to pass through one garage. There used to be one guy. He used to make beautiful cars. I used to observe him when I'm going and coming back from the school. Then one day I went and requested him to help me out, and he was outright helped me.
1: In 1991, Yadav visited a carnival in the US and saw a car shaped like a skating shoe. That inspired him to make his own wacky shoe car. Yadav soon started working on vehicles with more purpose than delighting children and making museum visitors laugh. In the early 2000s, he made a pink condom-shaped vehicle that you sit on with the tip in front of you. It was made to mark World AIDS Day.
2: For the AIDS, a lot of hype was there. Then I said I should make something like that. That came in Playboy magazine also. When you do something different, then you get wonderful publicity.
1: He made a cigarette car, then deconstructed that vehicle to encourage people to break the habit of smoking. His helmet car promoted road safety. Then during the COVID pandemic, Yadav quickly knocked up a garish green car in the shape of the coronavirus. It was driven around Hyderabad as a reminder for people to stay at home and isolate.
2: So then I took the virus-shaped car all over the city. And people were, you know, they were peeping from the windows, doors, and seeing, watching. But the message is clear, be indoors. It was a great message.
1: In Sudha Cars Museum, Yadav shows me a gold-coloured birdcage car. Currently, there's a big stuffed toy tiger sitting in it, but Yadav said he recently made school children go in it. The idea was to teach them firsthand that caging birds is unethical.
2: And then I made bird cage car. Took the thing to a lot of schools as well. So we make the children go and stand inside, and it's how suffocating it is, you know, when you are put in the cage. So not to cage birds. The message was not to cage birds.
3: Is that your belief, that you shouldn't cage birds?
2: Of course, yes. You have no right.
1: We walk back out to the car park in front of the museum. On the concrete, there's a small vehicle in the shape of a book, just big enough for one person to sit on.
3: This is the Guinness Records.
2: Yes. I specially designed for them.
1: Yadav made this vehicle to mark Guinness World Records recognizing him for having the most wacky vehicles in a museum. He's now made over 60 of them. He sits astride the book vehicle, his knees splayed wide, and starts driving it around the car park. A museum visitor named Vaibhav Galba is standing nearby, watching the screeing showcase.
4: Because he's the king of all this in our field. And coming from Hyderabad, a person who's represented Hyderabad and won Guinness Book of World Records so many times, so we thought there's none other better place than to go to him. So that's the reason we had come to him.
3: Is he quite famous in Hyderabad?
4: Yes, he is, indeed.
1: Galba works as a DJ and events organizer and came to Sudhakar's museum to get advice about building a vehicle for his company. He's known about Yadav and his car since he was a child.
4: But the only thing I knew, I used to get fascinated by seeing, you know, cars shaped in like shoes and all. And, you know, we used to come in as a school, with a school and all the field trips and all. So, you know, that things, you know, fascinate us.
1: What's next for Yadav's wacky automobile empire? He's old enough to retire. It says he's scouting locations to launch Sudhakar's museums elsewhere in India and wider Asia. And when the next public health crisis emerges, he'll be ready to make a corresponding car.
3: Are you planning to make any other cars that have messages like the condom, the coronavirus, the chart?
2: I don't know. I have to go according to the time. I never thought of coronavirus and the condom. Yeah. So it's like that. I don't know what this is going to be next.
3: What the next health crisis is going to be, right?
1: Before I leave Sudhakar's museum, Yadav lets me drive the shoe car, his first ever wacky car.
3: This is brake on the left.
2: Brake.
3: Accelerator. And then just, like...
1: I manage to drive the shoe around the car park for about 30 seconds before the engine gives out, which isn't bad for a homemade vehicle that's over 30 years old. The museum piece that started it all for Yadav, who shows no sign of slowing down production.
3: Oh, it's gone again.
1: For The World, I'm Jamie Fullerton in Sudhakar's Museum car park, Hyderabad.
0: You can find us online anytime at theworld.org. I'm Marco Werman. Thank you for listening. We'll see you right back here tomorrow.

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1: That was The World from PRX. The program was recorded earlier in the day.
2: The following program was previously recorded by NHK World Japan.
3: This is Asian View from NHK World Japan. I'm Hiroko Kitadai. Amid growing military pressure from China, Taiwan is holding annual military exercises. The drills are designed to help prepare Taiwan's defense forces for a possible invasion. Part of the exercises is based on a scenario in which a runway has been attacked and destroyed. Soldiers use heavy equipment to quickly repair the damage and then launch fighter aircraft. Drone operation drills are scheduled as well, taking into account what has been learned from Russia's invasion of Ukraine and fighting in Iran. Ukrainian President Volodymyr Zelensky is calling for more international support to help defend his country. He says North Korea is sending tens of thousands of troops to Russia. Zelensky said 30,000 to 50,000 North Koreans are to be deployed to Russian territory. Zelensky also said North Korean missiles have been found in Ukraine. He said Pyongyang will continue to gain experience in modern warfare with help from Russia. People across Japan are marking 81 years since the U.S. dropped an atomic bomb over the city of Nagasaki. During the annual peace ceremony on Sunday, Mayor Suzuki Shiro said that nuclear weapons can never coexist with humanity.
4: Empathizing with the perspective and suffering of others and trying to understand one another are a

0: any reason they even considered replacing President Gianni Infantino. He is fantastic. Infantino has been under fire since he proposed a plan to sell part of the World Cup commercial rights to private investors. And that is your World This Hour. I'm Neil Herland.
1: I'm Saroja Coelho, and you're listening to CBC Radio 1. 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
2: There's a new crime show out now called Furious, and it's not your typical cat and mouse thriller. For starters, the serial killer targeting victims in their homes is a young woman, and so is the FBI agent tasked with tracking her down. It's a revenge plot against powerful men landing in a post-Epstein world. I'm Emil Niazi, sitting in for Elamine Abdel-Mahmoud. This is Commotion. Allison Herman and Roxana Haddadi are here to talk about the show. Welcome back to Commotion.
3: Thank you.
4: Thanks for having me.
2: Okay, Roxana, you know, what I immediately found so gripping about this show are the two women at the center. There's a serial killer played by Lola Pettigrew and FBI agent Alice Black, played so brilliantly by Emmy Rossum. Talk to me about these characters and what makes them so compelling.
4: Yeah, I am going to say that it is a cat and mouse. It is not necessarily what you expect from a cat and mouse, but that's the best way to sort of understand where these characters begin. Mm-hmm. So you have this character played by Lola Pettigrew, who we open with her killing a man in his brownstone during Halloween.
2: And a very obnoxious man, too.
4: A very terrible man. All the men in the show are mostly terrible. But yeah, so we sort of set it with knowing that this woman is capable of violence and she has a very personal reason for doing this. Mm-hmm. And then we enter with Emmy Rossum's character, who used to be an NYPD detective. And we learn that she basically like was run out of the department because she dared to speak about her boyfriend, who at the time, also an NYPD detective, was physically abusing her. So we start with this commonality between these women. Both of them have had something done to them by more powerful men. Mm-hmm. Both of them are in a position where society believes these men more than they believe these women, right? And so we're following each of them as they're dealing with this personal violence that has been inflicted upon them, how they're dealing with it, how they're living with it each day. And yet also they're being like pulled into each other's orbit in this like cop, FBI agent chasing this criminal. But there's so many overlaps and like fascinating common threads that I think keep these characters feeling really spontaneous while we also know their pattern of behavior. It's very well written.
2: Mm-hmm. It is very well written. And it's written by Liz Merriweather, who, you know, very famously did New Girl. And the way she's exploring sort of women in her work is really, really interesting. How's the show landing for you, Roxana? Because it's one of those shows that if you just watch the trailer, you might have just skipped past it.
4: Yeah, I ride really hard for this show. Mm-hmm. I think it is really wonderful. I think Liz Merriweather is doing something, as you said, she has done New Girl, she did The Dropout, she did Dying for Sex. I think she has a very sort of fascinating perspective on, yes, what it is to be a woman like living in these times, but also what it is to be a woman who isn't like a perfect victim, a perfect innovator. Often these women are bad morally. Mm-hmm. And I do think there is something really, she has a lot of finesse in sort of understanding what drives a woman to break bad. And then what does that look like? And I love that. I love the scope of Furious and how it's approaching that.
2: Allison, this is a show that critics are loving, but audiences are also really loving. It's got a 98% rating on Rotten Tomatoes. What do you think it is about the show that is just really connecting with people right now?
3: I think this show has a really interesting relationship to archetypes of female anger. So we should probably mention, in addition to the central cat and mouse of the show, you also have a third primary female character, an FBI agent, Nora Washington, played by Quincy Tyler Bernstein. And Meriwether gives her sort of a very convenient interest in Greek mythology so that she can explain. There's a very long speech in the season premiere about Medusa and how anger can turn you into a monster. Later, she talks about like the Greek terms for different types of anger. But I think it's really interesting to have that character in the mix. And you sort of see, as the story unfolds, there are very familiar archetypes, right? There's the harmed woman. There's the burnt out cop who turns to drugs and sex to cope. And then you also see it really like play with and push past those archetypes. So there's a really interesting mix of familiarity and novelty. And I found a lot of that in the scenes between Emmy Rossum and Jake Lacy as her former partner, who was abusive. I found it in the scenes between Lola Pettigrew and Steve Way, who portrays, without spoilers, a sort of important person in the killer's life. And you have a really interesting combination, I think, of elements that people recognize and elements that take them by surprise and perhaps complicate the story beyond, like you said, your initial impressions.
2: Well, on that note about the character Nora Washington, I want to play a clip from the show.
5: Juries want to believe that women who are victims of violence are all good people, but in my experience, being a victim of violence just makes you colder or calculating. Victims of violence are the most violent. Don't you think so?
2: So that is Quincy Tyler Bernstein in the first episode of Furious. As you said, she plays FBI agent Nora Washington. She's a kind of jaded investigator in the sex crimes unit. Another very, very compelling character. So Roxana, when Hollywood usually portrays these kind of female revenge plots, there's this risk of sensationalizing women's anger, you know, she's in a bra and she's talking, but there's still this like, you know, major spotlight on the violence and sex over some of that nuance. How do you feel about the way the show is handling its femme fatale?
4: I think what's really interesting about the show is that it is acknowledging that in this specific instance, the femme fatale is a sort of performance. Like what we're seeing in Lola Pettigrew's character, the way that this character is able to seduce these men by sort of being like the party girl. A couple of different times she says, you can do anything to me. And this like unlocks the worst stuff that could happen to her. But I do think there's sort of a very self-aware quality to some men want this. And so this character is allowing herself to be objectified to reach her ultimate goal. But I don't think the show is objectifying her. I think there's this very fine line between what the character is doing and what the show is saying about the violence that she is committing. And I think the larger question of the show, and I think this is something that we have dealt with culturally for a while and we don't have an answer, is like, what do we do with these men? What does justice look like? Is justice even possible? And there is a later conversation in the season that really digs in explicitly into this question in a way that I think is purposefully unresolved. And it really leaves it up to the audience, excuse me, to make a decision like what this character is doing is not necessarily legal. But it is sort of asking the question of the audience, is there any world in which this is correct because justice by a legal means is not possible? And so I think the way the femme fatale is a performance, the way the show is explicitly asking its audience that question, it's all sort of woven together to make us wonder as we're watching the show how we feel about all this.
2: Yeah, I want to get more into that concept in a moment. But Allison, talk to me about how shows like this do handle sex, you know, because there is this idea of, you know, she's a victim of trafficking, but she's also using it to kind of take her power back. How do you think it handles that aspect?
3: I honestly think a lot of the show's success in that aspect lies in Lola Pettigrew's performance, which is truly incredible. I actually thought a lot about I first noticed them as an act character in the FX adaptation of Say Nothing, the Patrick Rad and Keefe book about the Troubles, which is also a role that is very concerned with anger and justice and violence undertaken in the name of what's theoretically a good cause, but can often cause harm to innocent people. And I think the way she takes it in the show is something I really noticed about this character, who, as we learn, was trafficked and abused as a young child, is Pettigrew really embodies how she's frozen at that age. Mm-hmm. Like, I often found myself having to remind myself that this character is supposed to be in her mid to late 20s, because Pettigrew is so good at making her very childlike, very impetuous, very angry, very often like whimsical and carefree when she's in a lighter moment. And I think that really works to drive home for you that even when this character is using her sexuality with intention, something has gone very wrong in her development in that point of, in that aspect of her life, that Pettigrew allows to kind of suffuse every moment of her performance without the writing having to be super explicit about exactly what happened to her at that age.
2: Mm-hmm. Yeah, both characters seem sort of stuck in the moment that of trauma for them. Roxana, you know, FBI agent Alice Black is also dealing with her own trauma. She's, you know, we meet her sort of in the wake of an abusive relationship. What do you think the show is trying to say about the way women deal with violence and how they sort of negotiate taking back power?
4: I think the thing about Alice's character is the way that we're seeing her react to violence is both very personal and very palpable. And I want to talk about the personal thing first, because I don't know if I've seen this in another television show. But the thing that we are seeing Alice do is we learn that she was physically abused by her partner. And we also learn that it seems like the only way that she is maintaining sexual relationships is with strangers that she meets through apps. And sort of the setup is these men, I think, break into her apartment and try to attack her. And then it becomes a sexual altercation. We see some of the men be uncomfortable with that. We see a lot of the men be okay with that. Mm-hmm. And I think, again, it is sort of this question of like Allison speaking about what the killer is going through. Like, Alice also seems stuck in this dynamic where she's trying to figure out what this means. Why is she sexually aroused by this? Is she actually sexually aroused by this? Or is she sort of just trying to deal with it? I think there's a lot in this show that is about like critical thinking and process. Like, what is your personal process for dealing with something that happened to you? So we have on the one hand, these scenes in the apartment where she's with this man. And then also broadly, we learn like she hasn't showered because these assaults from her ex usually happened in the shower. So I think there's one thing that is like very recognizable for a lot of us. You probably avoid something horrible that happened to you. And then the other thing where she's directly grappling with it, I think, is storytelling that we're not really used to. Mm-hmm. And like, to mimic what Allison said about the novelty, like that's the texture of the show that I don't think we're getting in a lot of other women's media.
2: Mm-hmm, definitely.
4: Or just media.
2: Or media. And yes, exactly. Yeah. Allison, quickly, you know, there are still these stereotypes, you know, that are very prevalent in these types of shows. How does the show overcome them, or does it?
3: I think sometimes it uses the stereotypes more directly than at other points. I think you can really pinpoint the topical inspiration of especially as the show continues. There's a lot of use of Jeffrey Epstein as a very clear point of reference and inspiration, which I think sometimes mixes a little not as clearly.
2: Oh, you're freezing there, Allison. Roxana, just... Okay, we got you back there, Allison. Missed the very last bit of your answer there.
3: Yeah, I was just talking about how the Jeffrey Epstein elite perpetrators of it all sometimes mixes a little less coherently with the more everyday nature of the abuse that people experience. Like, Alice Black's abuser is just a relatively normal guy. Yeah. So I think sometimes there's a little bit of tension in the show between stereotypes undermined effectively and playfully. In the case of Nora Washington, just makes a very casual joke about, you think I've never asked someone to take a whack at this pinata?
2: Yes.
3: And I love how, you know, her story is maybe not explored like as directly as the main two characters, but it's very much established like this person has a whole life and a whole psychological background that we're not privy to, but we know exists. Mm-hmm. But yeah, without spoilers, I think as the show hurtles towards its conclusion, some of the more like ripped from the headlines elements start to take the fore. And I found those less compelling than the cultivation of these protagonists as these vividly realized individuals in their own right.
2: Mm-hmm. I mean, there's so much to get into with this show, but I really love where you guys have taken us. And I'm so excited for the next episode. Gonna immediately watch it when I get home tonight. Thank you both so much for chatting through this with us.
4: Thank you.
3: Thank you.
2: Roxana Haddadi is a TV critic at Vulture, and Allison Herman is a TV critic with Variety. The latest episode of Furious is out today on Disney+, and you can catch new episodes every Monday.

0: I'm Emil Niazi, sitting in for Elamine Abdel Mahmoud. This is Commotion. So a few weeks ago, there was a lot of unexpected art on the shelves at a Value Village in Penticton, British Columbia. Every thrifter's dream come true. But the art, it turns out, was actually donated to the Penticton Art Gallery, and it was meant to be used for fundraising purposes. So a lot of people are very unhappy, including some of the artists who made the works. Art critic and curator Charlene K. Lau is here to talk about the backlash. Welcome to the show, Charlene.
1: Thank you. Good morning.
0: So tell us quickly about the moment where people started to notice something was up with the artwork at Value Village, which is normally like a pretty hit and miss.
2: So some of the work started looking strangely familiar to some locals, and then one of the artists was alerted, and he went and he saw that it was one of his works that he had donated to the Penticton Art Gallery. And so word had spread on Facebook, and then the actual former curator also got involved. And so he went down, and apparently a number of folks, locals, went down to just check it out. So they approached the bins, because there were dozens of artwork still there, to see what they could salvage. And so I believe they bought back maybe a number of works that they could. So, and then it just exploded on CBC, various articles, just reading about where it came from and the whole process behind it. It's really fascinating. And also, unfortunately, I think similar to other things that have happened before. And sort of also, if I may say, there's like this shame about also like not having dealt with something by like storing it.
0: Right.
2: So it's very interesting. Human psychology.
0: Well, let's get more into that.
2: Yes.
0: What was some of the artwork that was donated? Like, what are we talking about here? Paintings, sculptures?
2: They do look to be mostly paintings. Small size, something for the home, largely landscapes, some portraits as well. So it's quite, there also actually was one work that was by the precursor to Bob Ross.
0: Wow.
2: So quite well-known artist who I believe had been on PBS. So not names.
0: Yes. Yeah.
2: Yeah.
0: You said that this feels similar, but it feels unprecedented to me that artwork from a gallery would end up at a thrift store.
2: Yes. Okay. Well, part of that was me just also thinking about the Detroit Institute of Arts when they were going bankrupt, and they said they were going to sell off a lot of their collection, and people were saying, you can't do that. They luckily averted that and received funding to stay open. They did not have to sell off parts of their collection. But there's this idea that art is also forever. Mm-hmm. And so I think it's difficult. And of course, art is also, it represents the artist, and it's like kind of an extension of themselves. Yeah. So it's really hurtful that that happens. But there are multiple cases where with institutions, and these are things that are not talked about, not known. I guess that's why I talk about shame.
0: Yeah.
2: Is that if something doesn't sell at an auction or something like that, and this has happened to me before, and it's sort of like, oh, I have to give it back to the artist, but you've taken this work into care. And so there's something that's really heartbreaking about that, and having to tell somebody like, I'm sorry, your work didn't sell, and giving it back. And so that's not quite the same, but it sounds like there were hundreds. I think the article said hundreds, and it was just reached a critical mass at a time. They just had to do something about it.
0: Yeah. Well, let's talk about the statement that they put out, because once you sort of hear about it, you're like, well, it's understandable. So talk to me. What did the Penticton Art Gallery say about why they sent these artworks off to Value Village?
2: So apparently there was a list of criteria. I believe it was 8 to 10 points. One of them had to do with quality, in the sense that what was the physical condition of the work, not quality judging
0: of the
2: artistic quality.
0: Yeah.
2: You know, but that would have been maybe something else.
0: Yeah.
2: Also provenance. So the history. Who did it come from? Also, is the artist's name identifiable? I don't know what they meant by that. If it was like, could they see a signature? Did they know who it was from? So if they couldn't, if they didn't know who it was attributed to, then it would be difficult to give it back. There are so many other things. I think of something like, could they get it reframed? Or what was the cost? They did hold back some to attempt to use for fundraising later, but then donated the dozens that they felt weren't included in that criteria.
0: And they talked about storage too, right? I mean, I do imagine that it's it's difficult to have more than you can keep in the gallery, and you have to put it somewhere.
2: Yes, this is always a huge concern that is very unsexy to talk about. Like all of the workings that happen behind an institution, you're like, did you really want to know? It's like, I don't think people find it very interesting, but so many galleries and museums have these storerooms. There are secret locations outside the city, at the outskirts of the city, mm-hmm. where there's secure facilities where, depending on how large the institution, it's on lockdown, basically. So it's always an issue of trying to maintain, you know, the collection, where to put it, is there room? Mm-hmm. And so it does affect collecting policies, which is also very, very interesting. Unsexy. At least to me. Interesting to me, unsexy for everyone else.
0: Interesting to me, too, honestly. The gallery also said they wanted to bring the artworks to Value Village to receive maximum exposure, which I think is very sweet way of putting it. Is there any value for the people shopping at Value Village to acquire artworks at an affordable price?
2: I think so. And as you mentioned earlier, you sort of are going to look for something or treasure hunting. And despite the way in which it was seemingly unceremoniously dropped off, I think that this work will find loving homes to mm-hmm. be in. And at the end of the day, isn't that what any artist desires too, and that it is something that's affordable, is accessible. These are huge questions all the time the art community goes through. Does the everyday person even care about what we're doing? And here it's for you. It's for anyone coming by it. You wouldn't normally be able to just walk in a gallery and just buy something off a wall.
0: Yeah. What would have been the alternative that might have appeased artists or been a little less shocking?
2: I think they could have done something internal. I know there are many systemic issues with galleries and museums where they say, oh, it's not worth it for us to do this. It won't make back the money. It takes so many people. But I really think it takes some innovation. But there was a way in which to also make sure that artwork circulated within community. And maybe not an auction, as those have also become kind of controversial because they also promise maximum exposure.
0: Yes, yeah.
2: And don't give the artist as much exposure or funds as they would have liked, or the institution. But something that I'm just thinking off the back, you know, a raffle or something like that. Mm-hmm. Like, there is a way in which to get these pieces into folks' hands and within the institution itself without handing it off to a commercial entity.
0: Is this something that we're going to end up dealing with more and more? Because, you know, a lot of people don't have the space to take on their parents' art collection, or, you know, people feel like they're being generous when they donate this stuff to an institution. But if there's no space, you know, what are they supposed to do?
2: That is a huge question, and it's coming up because there's a lot of baby boomers mm-hmm. who have their art collections or their things, just things in general.
0: Things, yes.
2: I'm dealing with it right now in terms of my family's things. And where do you put them? They do end up, unfortunately, going somewhere. Mm-hmm. But it is a huge issue because it's assumed that everybody will want something. Like, my mom has a ton of books, and she's like, any library will want this.
0: Okay. Well, I mean,
2: it is an issue,
0: but I think it's really fascinating. And I so appreciate you chatting through this with us, Charlene.
2: Thank you.
0: Charlene K. Lau is an art historian and critic and the public art curator at the Evergreen Brickworks in Toronto. You can read more about the story we were just talking about on the CBC Arts website. Mm-hmm.

That's I with Humankind featuring Tennille Towns. I has a bunch of shows coming up this fall in Toronto, Montreal, Winnipeg, and more. And that's it for the show today. I'm Emil Niazi in for Elamine Abdel-Mahmoud. This is Commotion. Thanks for listening.

0: Gavin Crawford. Welcome to Because News, Canada's funniest news quiz. Fresh off their jobs at the Washington Post, let's meet this week's panel. In the first chair, he says, don't feel bad, Artemis 2. We've all been delayed by the odd hydrogen leak. Let's blast off with Eric Peterson.
1: How rude.
0: In the center chair, she's got a strong gait, solid breeding, and great color. It's our best in show, Jan Caruana. And finally, we may feel like we're all in jeopardy in these crazy times, but they're actually a Jeopardy champ. From CBC's Bookends, it's Mattea Rhodes.
2: Hi, everybody.
0: All right, panel, are you ready to make some hay out of the headlines?
3: Heck yeah.
4: Let's get to it.
0: Then let's get started.
5: Here we go.
3: Yeah.
0: Panel, get ready for a Because News eulogy. Or as I call it, a Because Newlogy. Have a listen to this eloquent obituary, if you will, and try to unearth the news story behind it.
6: Dearly beloved, we are gathered here today to celebrate the life of our friend. For 80 years, you were a staple in our lives, and every minute made our thirst for you grow. When we first met, you were cold and icy, but it was our pleasure to watch you thaw and pour your goodness into our lives. You truly were an inspiration, for when life gave you lemons, you made lemonade. And so we concentrate on you and raise a glass. Amen.
0: All right, panel, you heard the Because Newlogy. Can you tell me what sweet friend has reached the end of their shelf life?
3: Wayne Gretzky wine. Nobody wants it.
0: Very good guess, Eric.
1: Well, I'm really puzzled by that. All this melting, and seems that it's referred to the polar ice caps. I know, the shelf life of the polar ice caps. It's always been a topic that's fascinated me.
0: The polar ice caps is incorrect, Mattea Rhodes.
4: We've got, so, first of all, I'm stuck on the pronunciation of amen that I heard in that eulogy. Amen? What did you say? My God.
0: Amen.
4: Amen. Well, I heard concentrate, I heard minute, I heard lemonade, I heard lots of very juicy tidbits that lead me to think that this is about Minute Maid is stopping production of frozen juice concentrate.
0: Correct. For the point, it is the end of frozen juice cans.
3: R.I.P.
0: A CBC News headline reads, "The Last Slurp." Why frozen juice just died. Minute Maid says it will discontinue all frozen juice concentrates by April. Why exactly are the squishy little cans of frozen concentrate going away?
1: Well, it's because of climate change, of course, freezing orange juice has now become redundant when the orange is already frozen on the tree. Even in Texas and Florida these days, you simply pick them up, stomp on them, and put them in a tin. You don't need to freeze them anymore, in a word.
0: Good guess, no.
4: I have to assume it's this weird thing where, despite the fact that we constantly hear that young people have no money and are so broke, no one wants to buy products that make you seem poor, such as frozen juice.
0: It is because people are not buying it. because they don't want to seem poor, I don't think. I think that part might not be correct.
4: I think I was on Twitter too much this week, and people were like talking about how no one buys frozen meals and just DoorDashes everything, and like everyone thinks they're too good for all the ways we used to eat thrifty.
0: Yeah, it is basically shifting consumer preference.
1: Of course, in my time, if you bought, now, which goes back very, very, very long, a long, long, long time ago, there wasn't fresh orange juice. There wasn't orange juice in containers.
0: Was there oranges? Daddy, was there oranges?
1: There were not oranges all year round. There were oranges in the summer. And at Christmas time, we had mandarin oranges. But there were no oranges in between. And frozen orange juice in the small town I came from was a sign of being wealthy enough and not a sign of not being on the upper end, not close to the 99. Well, part of the 99. Well, please stop me.
4: The kombucha buyers, if you will.
0: Kombucha crowd.
3: Yeah. Is it because people just don't drink juice anymore?
0: It is partly because people don't drink juice anymore. And of the juice that people drink, less than 7% of that juice is frozen concentrate.
1: Well, we've been told that juice is very bad for your teeth.
0: Tell me this panel, frozen orange juice first burst onto the scene over 80 years ago. What was the primary reason for its appearance?
1: Well, this is going to surprise you, but it was Adolf Hitler. Oh, you laugh. It was Adolf Hitler and his desire to conquer the world. So, of course, the United States eventually got into it. And they had, they didn't want the boys getting scurvy.
0: You're absolutely correct. It was invented during World War II to get vitamin C into the American soldiers because they didn't like eating dehydrated lemon crystals.
4: Oh, they didn't? It wasn't their favorite snack.
0: It was not their favorite snack. Parent company Coca-Cola, who makes Minute Maid frozen orange juice, also makes frozen lemonade, Fruitopia, and the only available in Canada, Five Alive. Bonus point. What are the five in Five Alive?
3: Apple, orange, grape, pineapple, and human.
0: Wow. You are one for five. One for five. Orange is one. What are the five in Five Alive? Eric?
1: Orange.
0: Correct.
1: Grapefruit.
0: Yes, grapefruit.
1: Oh, banana.
0: Nope.
1: Can I still go on?
0: Nope. Mateo.
4: Okay, so I did have orange grapefruit before these two, just to say. I believe also lemon lime.
0: Mm-hmm.
4: The fifth one, because it is predominantly a citrus drink. I'm going to go tangerine, but I don't think that's right.
0: You are correct for the point. It is tangerine.
4: I still have the sauce, everybody.
0: I feel like tangerine counts as orange, but yeah. Four Alive doesn't sound as good.
4: Yeah. No.
0: Newfoundlanders will be especially hard hit by the end of frozen concentrated juice as they have a tradition of using the product for something else. What do Newfoundlanders do with frozen juice?
3: That's what they sell to tourists as screech.
4: So I actually think I do know this, not through research, but through lived experience, which I hear is very valuable. I have gone to a number of Christmas parties hosted by people of Newfoundland extraction, where I have been presented with a drink simply called the slush. And I have not been told what's in the slush, but I believe that one of the ingredients is frozen juice.
0: You're correct for the point. It is the slush, a Christmas drink made with alcohol, frozen concentrated juice, and soda, served to guests usually in a salt beef bucket.
4: That part, because it was happening in Toronto, I did not experience.
0: You're missing out if you don't have the salt beef bucket.
3: The salt beef bucket
4: I'll
3: makes the drink.
4: I'll report back to Deirdre, say, get a salt beef bucket for your apartment right now.
0: It doesn't matter
4: else
0: anymore.
4: Not coming to next Christmas.
0: There's no juice
4: slush,
0: concentrate.
4: No slush.
0: What do you think? Are you going to miss frozen juice?
1: Nope. I've learned to drink my vodka neat.

0: Panel, the Olympics have barely begun, but there's already been so much drama filling the headlines. No, I'm not talking about norovirus or Tate McRae. I'm talking about a song. In particular, this song.
1: That's a song?
0: Well, I was going to ask if you knew that song, but I'll just jump.
1: Obviously, I don't.
0: Anyone know that song?
1: Somebody in the audience knows it.
2: I don't know, like, the title of the song, but it's music from a Minions film.
0: It is indeed. It's music from a Minions movie. For the point, why were the Minions and Olympics sharing headlines this week?
3: Are the Minions performing at the opening ceremonies? Please?
0: They do speak Italian.
3: Yeah.
0: Mattea, do you know why they were simultaneously in the headlines, Minions and Olympics?
2: Yeah, so I don't know what's happened in the regulatory bodies that govern figure skating lately, but like class seems to have gone out the window at some point, and they will let those people skate to anything now, although apparently not anything. There was a Spanish figure skater that was going to skate to a program, and I think may still get to because there's like rights disputes ongoing, set to Minions music, but then apparently it was not cleared, and there was a risk that there was to be no Minions program.
0: That is correct for the point. The ESPN headline reads, skater not allowed to use Minions music at the Winter Olympics. Figure skater Tomas Larenque Guarino Sabate is the reigning Spanish champion. One of his routines uses music from the Minions movie. But 7 days before the opening ceremonies, disaster struck when he learned he did not have the copyright clearance to use the music at the games. Why is Minions music so crucial for his routine?
3: Because without Minions music, he's just a guy in overalls painted yellow skating around.
0: That is correct for the points.
1: Yeah.
0: He performs in a kind of Minion outfit, a yellow shirt, blue overalls, and does Minion-y choreography in the routine.
1: Minion-y choreography.
0: Yes. Luckily, he had a backup plan. What was his backup plan?
1: Well, being Spanish, he was going to change his costume to that of a matador and dance his routine to the bolero, executing his program with a live bull on the ice.
2: I actually saw a couple of Twitter edits where people just superimposed excerpts from Carmen or Bolero onto the Minions program, and it actually kind of worked. So maybe it was that. I don't know.
1: I know the real answer, and it's not a plan B. It's a plan BG.
0: You are correct.
1: It's the Bee Gees he's going to dance to if he can't get the rights to whatever this music is.
0: Yeah. His backup routine, or he has another routine where it's music by the Bee Gees. Although I like how mad Mattea is getting about like modern music being in figure skating.
2: It's not that it can't be modern. It's why does it have to be the Minions? Like, you know what's modern and classy? Tessa Virtue Scott Moore and Moulin Rouge 2018 program. That was modern. That was new. Minions in figure skating? Come on.
3: But it's because everybody would watch the Minions routine and go bananas.
2: I don't know.
3: One Minions record.
2: I maintain a little snobbishness about this.
0: All right. Welcome to the program, Gru. Thanks to a social media campaign, Universal Studios reconsidered and has, in fact, granted the rights for this one special occasion.
3: That's nice.
1: I'm interested in a new event that's going to be featured.
0: Don't say that right now.
1: Why?
0: Because I'm going to ask you questions.
1: Please, I'm being censored up here. I'm being censored.
2: Oh, my God. There's
1: ageism,
2: no free speech.
1: Just because I'm old and about to die, you think you can tell me to shut up any time you want?
0: You're not about to die unless I kill you. No, my literal next question is, there's a new sport at the Winter Olympics.
1: Well, how was I to know that?
0: There's a new event at the Winter Olympics, although according to Reuters, it is actually the world's oldest winter sport. What is the oldest winter sport that is now at the Olympics?
1: Skimo. It's downhill skiing without a chairlift. That is, not only do you have to ski down the hill, you have to ski up the hill.
3: No way.
1: Look at that. The mouths are dropping open. Jaws are going.
2: Probably not the oldest. I was thinking completely differently. Like, but I guess just like before there was chairlift technology is really what they needed.
1: That's yes. really it.
3: Yeah. How'd you get up?
2: Yeah. You have to ski up there, I guess.
1: Do you think they'll ever have snowball fights?
0: You know, that would have been the, that's probably the oldest winter
2: honestly,
0: sport.
2: It's like how they used to have tug of war in the Summer Olympics.
1: Yeah.
2: You got to run that back.
0: Snowball fight would be a great Olympic sport.
2: Yeah. It could get quite violent. It could be, very, when there's like real political tensions, it could be like that one 1956 water polo match between the Soviets and the Hungarians. It could be dicey.
1: No, or when the 51st state thing came up, we could be all lined up on the border with snowballs.
2: Yeah, ready to rock it.
3: Jen looks business over here.
0: You're looking so confused when you heard the word schema. What did you think schema was before you heard what it was?
3: I didn't have a lot of thoughts on it, Gavin. What confused me was... You had to ski downhill, okay. But then you had to ski uphill. Why wouldn't you just take your skis off?
0: Oh, skimo is short for ski mountaineering. They have skins on the bottom of their skis, so they do have to sprint up a very steep hill, which apparently is so steep and fast that athletes often get delirious as lactic acid builds up in their legs.
3: Oh, my God.
0: Which makes it hard for them to ski downhill then.
1: Raving.
2: So it's like they're adding like the problems of cycling into skiing, basically, is what you're telling me.
0: Yeah.
2: Because that's what's so exciting. Like, okay, I have to put some respect on the Summer Olympics because everything that Eric was saying about, there's like no danger or crashes in the Summer Olympics has clearly never watched a cycling race.
0: Yeah, but think about it. Road cycling is much more dangerous on ice.
2: You got me there.
0: On today's episode, Jan Caruana, Eric Peterson, and Matea Roach, all of whom saw their shadows on Groundhog Day, which of course means 6 more weeks of tariffs. Panel, get ready for a news clue. Have a listen to this fake teaser for a hit reality show. Pay attention and see if you can guess the Canadian political story that inspired it.
4: Next time on The Traitors.
0: Honestly, like, I'm suspicious of Danielle. I think she's acting really sus.
4: The stakes couldn't be higher. Players, if you can collect all these pensions, you will add $2.3 billion to the prize pot. While up in the turret, the traitors plan their next move.
5: So, with Justin gone, we really need to target Mark, or is that like too obvious? What about Pierre?
4: Don't miss a moment of the traitors.
3: That was good.
0: All right, panel, that was your news clue. Modeled after an episode of the hit reality show, The Traitors. Now, can you tell me why The Traitors were making headlines this week?
1: Is it about the traitorous Scots or something? I mean, they were known, as far as the English version of the history of the British Isles, as a traitorous, wretched, sneaky people.
0: Fair. We'll go to Matea.
2: Yeah,
0: Matea,
2: I thought we were going to, get into some plots of some Shakespeare plays. Well, look, there's a lot of talk of separatism in the air. I heard the name Danielle. Did Danielle Smith finally say maybe she thinks Alberta separatism is not a good idea?
0: No.
2: And that it would be traitorous or, I don't know,
0: She did not say that.
1: Let me pull off my mask. I was only pretending I didn't know.
0: Oh, my God. You would have gotten away with it if it wasn't for your own self.
1: If it wasn't for my own vanity, then I have to tell you the right answer. Premier Eby of BC says that the secessionist movement went down and were in conference, mind you, with high-ranking members of the Trump administration, though they don't say who. And EB says that, my friends, is traitorous behavior.
0: The headline from the National Post is BC Premier says it's treason for Alberta separatists to meet with Trump administration. Last week, it was reported that an Alberta separatist group met with cabinet-level American officials in Washington.
1: Yep. Well, BC and Alberta, they're having their kind of a bit of a tussle, eh, right at the moment. What was that? What about, make good neighbors? Something about
3: fences. Good high fences. Fences.
2: The Rocky Mountains, not a good enough fence?
0: There goes that saying out the window. There is currently a petition circulating to force a referendum on Alberta leaving Canada. Can you guess the name of the Alberta group pushing to force the separation referendum? Jan?
3: Elbows on the table.
1: It's the UIC. Stands for Up Yours, Canada. Another group. There's a number of groups here.
0: Okay.
1: The YNTBOM. You're not the boss of me group. And there's the A4A, which is Albertans for America. Yeah, I agree. Oh, how dare they should be sent to BC.
0: It is the APP, the Alberta Prosperity Project.
1: The Prosperity Project.
2: It's really always about prosperity with them, isn't it?
0: Nothing attracts prosperity like chaos and uncertainty.
1: Totally. What? It's really, their thinking is somewhat not straight.
0: The leader of the separatist movement claims the petition has been signed by some highly influential Albertans already. Who does he claim signed?
2: Tate McRae.
0: Also a good guess. Eric?
1: Oh, please, it's not Jan Arden.
0: I mean, I would be shocked, but...
1: Or K.D. Lang. That would tell me it's not them.
2: That would be a crazy heel turn for
0: Jan.
2: That
0: would be a crazy twist for Jan to just turn around and say, you know what, yeah. The headline from the St. Albert Gazette is, Alberta Separatist says members of Danielle Smith's caucus have signed referendum petition.
3: Well, they're not well known.
2: Yeah, I think calling that well known in Alberta, maybe.
0: I said highly influential.
2: Highly influential. That's fair.
0: As they are MLAs in the UCP government.
2: Yes.
3: They are highly influential. I have bought their tummy tees and leggings on Instagram.
1: Yeah, it's no stretch of the imagination, though, because the separatist movement is very useful politically to the Danielle Smith power, because her power base, the main structure of it, is warring with Ottawa. And to have a separatist movement, as Quebec has demonstrated in the long history of this country, is very useful in negotiating with Ottawa. So Danielle Smith has this in her back pocket. I think that's why they've encouraged, in the name of democracy, the referendum on it and allowing it to happen. She's encouraged that because she can play it both ways. But if it could come back to burn her behind, as they say.
0: All the premiers met in Ottawa and were pretty united against the petition. Manitoba Premier Wab Kanew jokingly said if Manitobans were asked if they'd like to stay in Canada, the two choices on the ballot would be what?
3: Well, yes. And wait, is somewhere warmer up for grabs?
0: Very close, Eric.
1: Yeah, and heck yeah.
0: That is correct for the point. Here is Wab Kanew.
6: Wow, all this referendum talk makes me want to have a referendum too. Except in Manitoba, the question is going to be, do you want to stay a part of Canada? And the two choices are going to be yeah and heck yeah.
0: Panel, an unlikely duo came together to put on a show of solidarity this week. Which former rivals appeared together to unite the country?
2: It's honestly, it's been crazy. Seeing Harper and Chrétien talk has been crazy.
1: Yeah.
2: And chopping it up. Like, they're having a great time hanging out, it seems. Even though Chrétien is still threatening that he might strangle Harper. Like, he loves to threaten to strangle people. It's so funny.
0: He really loves that.
2: I think he threatened to do that at the last possible time you could get away with that as a world leader, and he is going to ride that high forever.
1: In my imagination, it was only slightly more or less surprising than seeing Shadrané McDonald and Louis Riel sitting down together.
0: John that didn't end so well. Louis Riel is a great couple. Yeah. Jan, did you have a guess of the rivalry?
3: I thought it was Shane and Elia.
2: No.
0: I mean, they are uniting the country.
2: Yeah,
0: but
2: real.
0: In this case, Matea is correct. The Toronto Star said the former prime ministers came out of the shadows on Groundhog Day for a highly entertaining chat.
3: Someone really earned their paycheck on that one.
0: It was pretty entertaining. they were like joking around. Gretchen's like, we're not enemies, not today. Yeah. Trying to choke Harper. They're like laughing. It was very weird.
2: He's doing like a Star Wars force choke, like kind of motion towards Harper. Like, it was very funny.
0: Gretchen acknowledged the current news cycle by saying that we're likely at the beginning of the end of something. What did Jean Gretchen say was beginning to end? Jen?
3: Heated rivalry mania.
4: Enough of that.
3: I get it.
4: I love these gay boys, but enough.
3: Enough.
0: What were we talking about? Oh, yes. It is not heated rivalry mania. What did Gretchen say? We are at the beginning of the end of Eric?
1: I can't do your, with all due respect to Jean Gretchen, I cannot do your imitation of him as well as you do, or he does his imitation of himself. But he said, this is the beginning of the end of the American empire.
3: Mm.
4: Everything ends.
2: He's kind of like, well, he's so old.
0: He's really old.
1: Wait a minute.
2: No.
1: Before we walk down this corridor,
2: I'm not saying
1: about
2: it's a bad
1: old
2: thing.
1: He is into geriatric transcendence, where you connect in almost cosmic terms the future and the past.
2: No, I'm saying it's a good thing. Like, he's just like, everything ends.
1: Yeah.
2: I've seen lots of things end.
1: Right. He embraces negative capability. That is, he's able to embrace doubt and confusion and mystery, and not have to be irritated by reaching for facts.
0: Gretchen said it was the beginning of the end for the American empire, but he said Canada's in a good position despite that.
1: Yeah, once we get our snowballs ready.
0: That's it for another exciting Because News. That's right, panel. Today's champion is Mateo Rose.
2: Again, really?
0: Congratulations, Mateo. You have the honor of reading our credits.

Hey, Canada, this is Mateo Roach, winner of Because News, yes, again. Congratulations to my runners-up, Jan Caruana and Eric Peterson. Because News is written and produced by Elizabeth Bowie, David Carroll, Gavin Crawford, Phil Lung, Jess Klimowski, and J.R. Tanapai. This week, they had help from Jana O'Connor. Rounding out the team, Aaron Conway,

0: When I was doing my PhD, I was researching a treatment for type 1 diabetes where I would take pancreatic cells from mice. And it always bothered me for that 4-year process, I exclusively worked with male mice. Human men are more likely to have type 1 diabetes, but it does affect plenty of women. So I went and talked to more senior researchers about this, and they did seem to agree with me. It was odd, but this was just the standard at the time. Diabetes is caused by an imbalance in hormones. So it had largely been agreed up to this point that factoring in the kind of complicated hormone cycle of female mice would make the results too messy. It would confuse things. And at the time, I accepted it. But now, years later, I think surely the complicated hormone cycles of women are exactly why we should be using female mice, so we can better understand how this research will be translated to human women. But that's just not how things were done. I'm Ella Hubber, and this is Women Not Included for Discovery on the BBC World Service. In this 6-part series, we will be exploring the many ways the world has not been designed with women in mind. Today, we're talking about drugs, be that oral medicines, vaccines, or topical treatments, and how they are made or not made with women in mind. And looking into this with me is science journalist Chavi Sachdev in Mumbai, India. Hello, Chavi.
1: Hi, Ella.
0: Is there anything that jumps to your mind when it comes to drugs not working for women?
1: Well, yes. I immediately thought about migraines. Have you ever had a migraine, Ella?
0: I think I might have had a migraine, but I'm told that you will know when you've had a migraine.
1: Oh, yes. So I have, and it's not a severe headache. It is a chronic neurological disease. But what gets me is how they're treated. By and large, between 1918, when a vasoconstrictor that had actually been used to narrow blood vessels and stop excess bleeding after childbirth was repurposed and prescribed for migraines, all the way from then to 1992, every single medicine migraineurs like me have ever used was developed for something else. Epilepsy, depression, heart attacks. People even get Botox injections for migraines. And all of these medicines have side effects like dizziness, brain fog, nausea, weight gain, and depression.
0: I've read that migraines are the third most common health condition in the world.
1: They are.
0: So you'd think, given the extent of this problem, there would be a lot of work going into migraine-specific treatment.
1: Well, at the heart of the approach of throwing stuff at a wall and seeing if it sticks is that migraines are predominantly a women's problem. You know, globally, women are more than 3 times likely to get migraines than men. And until the 90s, nobody was funding any drug development or drug trials.
0: Yeah, I mean, I can't say I'm surprised to hear that a predominantly women's issue has been underfunded. But you also mentioned all these side effects that come with medications that are not really designed for migraines, medications that women are primarily taking. And I have to wonder if, like using only male mice to do the early testing of medical treatments, this is actually a staggering oversight by the pharmaceutical industry, by research.
1: Yeah, I mean, women can't really trust the labels on their medication.
0: Chavi, I think we need to go away and do a bit more research on this.
1: I think we do.
0: I'm also going to find some experts to talk to, and I will meet you back here.
2: So we tend to test our new medicines on healthy, young, white males.
3: Biological sex enters the picture at every step of the way.
2: So we score every trial, every product, every company, and then we release the rankings every year.
0: Hi, Chavi. Welcome back.
1: Hello. So what do you have for me, Ella?
0: Brace yourself. One of the most damning things I came across was a study from 2020, which analyzed data from several thousand medical journal articles and found that 86 commonly prescribed drugs show differences between males and females.
1: Oh, goodness. Okay, what kind of drugs?
0: It covers most classes of drugs, actually. So antidepressants, anti-epileptic meds, painkillers, immunosuppressants.
1: Oh, goodness.
0: Yeah, the list goes on and on. Actually, Chabby, let me show you the list.
1: Okay.
0: Do you recognize any of these?
1: Yeah. I mean, aspirin is on the list. A couple of my migraine medicines are on that list. And a medicine I take every day, sometimes even twice a day, fexofenadine, which is an antihistamine. Yeah. What do you mean by sex differences, though, in this case?
0: I mean that in 96% of cases, women had more adverse side effects than men. More dizziness, nausea, headaches, depression. As you pointed out, aspirin is on this list, and that is linked to cardiovascular disease for women with type 2 diabetes and elevated fibrinogen. So your blood may be more prone to clotting.
1: Oh, what? Oh, this is what happens when you don't properly test drugs on women.
0: Exactly. Exactly that. And I wanted to understand how we got here. So I spoke to Jennifer Miller, co-director of the Program for Biomedical Ethics and an associate professor in the Yale School of Medicine. She started by explaining to me the normal process drugs go through before they are released to the market.
2: We test them fairly rigorously to understand their safety and efficacy. When that research is done in humans, it's called a clinical trial. There's a few phases in clinical research. The first phase is to see if the product is safe. Then you want to understand what dose you should be using, and then you move to see how effective it is at targeting a particular condition.
0: So the thing I'm kind of getting from my research is that this process has not necessarily worked for women. How often are women involved in clinical trials?
2: Women are underincluded. So we tend to test our new medicines and vaccines on healthy young white males who don't represent the patient populations who actually use a product. More often than not, we know how many women participated in a clinical trial. We can't take that for granted because, you know, several years ago, we actually didn't even know the sex of participants. So there's some good news. But the bad news is about 30% of new drugs aren't adequately tested in women. And that's women in general. If you break that down further, let's say if you want to look at it by race and ethnicity, right? It's almost zero drugs. And then even if there are enough women, we don't necessarily analyze the data and break it out.
0: Oh, so we don't even necessarily know the difference between women and men, even when women are included.
2: That's right. So we tend to test drugs on healthy young white males. And then even when women are adequately included, we don't break out the data by sex. So you're not detecting any differences, safety or efficacy differences. And it's not just that women aren't included in clinical trials. It's that the lab mice tend to be males, the cell lines that we're testing products on, it's like males all the way down.
0: Do you have an idea of why women were even excluded from clinical trials in the first place?
2: Historians tend to credit the thalidomide scandal as a tipping point. So in the 1950s, women were using thalidomide during pregnancy to address nausea. A good number of women who used the product ended up having children with severe birth defects. After thalidomide, there was widespread caution and hesitancy to enroll women who might become pregnant in clinical research. And if you look still today at some of the inclusion and exclusion criteria in the protocols for clinical trials, you'll often see a blanket exclusion for women who are not using contraception, who are of childbearing age. I think women were likely already underrepresented before thalidomide, but historians argue this made it worse.
0: Is this better than it once was? I mean, it's clearly still not great, but have there been improvements?
2: So we've been tracking representation for the last 12 years, and we have not seen improvement in representation for any group, at least in oncology, and that is likely to be pretty representative of other conditions. So no improvement, despite arguably about 40 years of policy efforts to try and improve.
0: Right. Okay. So there has been regulation to encourage increased participation of females then?
2: There's been a substantial number of policy efforts to improve participation of women. It hasn't had an impact yet. So In 1993, NIH passed the Revitalization Act, and in there was guidance suggesting that women should be better included in NIH-funded research. And then in that same year, 1993, the Food and Drug Association also published guidelines for the study of gender differences in clinical evaluation of drugs. The challenge is that these were both guidances, so they really had no teeth. They're not monitored and enforced, and so they really haven't moved the needle. And most of the efforts focus on including women, but not, again, like I said, analyzing, making sure that the data is analyzed and broken down by sex.
0: We'll come back to Jennifer a bit later, but what she leaves us with, Chavi, is the fact that women were not included in clinical trials for new medicines until the 1990s, potentially due to fears motivated by the thalidomide scandal. And 30 plus years on, even if women are included, their data is often not separated from males. So we don't actually see how drugs affect women differently until they're already on the market.
1: I'm shaking my head here. And it's insane. Because this is then compounded if you're a minority, along with being a woman. So ethnically, racially, geographically, you're not represented at all. I mean, oncology drugs, you're not going to find out if chemotherapy drugs suit you until you've started them. And I know so many women who have had horrible side effects and they can't continue them.
0: On the geographical side of things, although Jennifer did mention regulation, which are US-based, the trends of female participation in clinical trials in the US are very much reflective of the global picture because the US often sets the standards for these things. But Chavi, now that we've heard what the situation is generally, I'm wondering if you have come across any specific examples of this in your research.
1: I have. So one thing that jumped out at me was attention deficit hyperactivity disorder, or ADHD, in women. One of the first lines of treatment for ADHD is a drug called lisdexamfetamine, which has been around for just under 20 years. It's prescribed even today. But the drug, the dosing range, and the prescription guidelines are all based on clinical trials on men.
0: Shocker.
1: And when women use them, they have more adverse side effects like mood dysregulation, fatigue, sleep disturbance, and even loss of appetite. Several studies of efficacy across gender suggest these drugs are just less effective for women.
0: And do we know why these drugs don't work as well for women?
1: Well, research is ongoing, but they believe the most likely culprit is complex hormonal interactions. So women have more estrogen and they also have more fluctuating levels of estrogen, which interferes with how the brain uses dopamine. And this is the exact chemical that ADHD stimulants like lisdexamfetamine target.
0: I'm glad you bring up estrogen because hormone levels are a huge biological difference that can affect drug outcomes. It's probably why I should have been using female mice in my research. But hormones are far from the only thing that can affect drug processing. You're listening to Women Not Included for Discovery on the BBC World Service, where we explore the many ways the world is not designed for women. This time, we're talking about drugs and clinical trials. We've already heard how the studies used to test the safety and effectiveness of drugs have historically excluded women, and in many cases, still do. The result is a major gap in our understanding of how everyday medications affect women's bodies. And that's because women's bodies significantly shape the way we process these medications. So now, I want to understand how. Fortunately, there's a book that explains just that, Sex Matters, by emergency medicine doctor Alison McGregor. I sat down with Alison and we started at the first step. How do drugs move through all bodies?
3: There's something called the pharmacokinetics. So the pharmacokinetics are what the body does to the drug. When you ingest a drug or if you get a shot, the journey that that drug then goes to before it gets excreted. There's a mnemonic that we use. It's called ADME. The A is the absorption. You have to absorb those ingredients into your bloodstream. D is for distribution. Once you absorb that medication, then it gets distributed throughout your body. Then your body metabolizes it. So that's the M. So the liver starts to break it down into its simplest form so then it can excrete it, which is the E. So the kidneys are the most common ways that we excrete through our urine.
0: At what stage in this whole kind of complicated process do differences between males and females show up?
3: Biological sex enters the picture at every step of the way. So for example, if we were to look at absorption, so if you swallow a pill, women's stomach linings have a different pH. Our gastric emptying time is slower. So that affects how quickly we absorb a medication. So if we think about the distribution, women have higher body fat percentages. We have less body water. In fact, our body water percentages changes throughout our menstrual cycle.
0: The fact that it can change throughout our cycle is really fascinating.
3: It is fascinating because if we think about the fluctuation of estrogen, we think about it as really just giving women periods. But we have receptors for estrogen throughout our entire body. Our brain, our hearts, our livers. Our liver enzymes break down drugs. So depending on where we are in our cycle, some of our enzymes that break down drugs are either more robust or less robust.
0: You mentioned fat distribution. This is a pretty significant difference that you see between sexes. How does this affect drug processing?
3: One great example about fat distribution is a drug that we use for anesthesia, propofol. Women will break down propofol quickly in the blood. And so we need to know how to adjust that dosing. However, for long surgeries, because of the fact that propofol likes to hang on to fat cells, and so women have higher body fat percentages, it really can hide out in those fat cells. And so during longer surgeries, having a woman wake up is much more challenging because she has stored a lot of this medication in those fat stores.
0: One thing that has come up in my reading around this is that women and men do have very different immune systems, different immune responses. Have we seen this affect how women respond to drugs?
3: So we know that the sex chromosomes XX that females have much more genes on it that are related to a more robust immune reaction. So think of a vaccine. It's something that is designed to stimulate an immune response that could be protective. And so what we found, especially with influenza vaccine, is that when given the same dose to males and females, that the females had a much more robust immune response, but also had a more adverse drug reaction. There was this call at the time that perhaps women could receive a smaller dose of the vaccine. Since we don't need the larger dose, that's something where I think we really could embrace this concept of having sex-specific dosing of medications, but really there is no mandate.
0: Huge thank you to Alison McGregor there. So those 86 drugs that I spoke about earlier that cause greater adverse effects in women, well, this is why, the pharmacokinetics. And it's not just hormone differences, Chavi, it's everything. Fat distribution, the immune system, gut clearance, water content. And we barely even scratch the surface there.
1: One area that Alison didn't touch on, which I have read is a particular concern, are cardiac medications. So heart attacks present really differently physiologically, right? And cardiovascular medicines react differently in men and women. And both of these are just down to the fact that women are built differently. So for example, angiotensin converting enzyme or ACE inhibitors are often prescribed following a heart attack to widen blood vessels and improve blood flow. But because women's kidneys are generally less efficient at clearing waste, it can lead to a buildup of the drugs, and that causes adverse effects. And these drugs do have dosage guidelines, but they're not sex specific.
0: I mean, almost no drugs have sex-specific dosage guidelines, but there is one very high-profile case which made the news in the USA about 13 years ago.
4: If you take a pill to get a good night's sleep, check with your doctor. The Food and Drug Administration says women should be taking half as much sleep medicine. The FDA says it has about 700 reports of impaired driving in people who've taken this drug.
1: 700? Goodness. Maybe maybe these women having car accidents after to take a sleeping drug is not them, it's the drug.
0: Yeah, this is the sleep medication Zolpidem, and it's believed that women metabolize this drug much slower than men, but dosage guidelines were written based on male bodies.
1: Of course.
0: Yeah, of course. And it was only after these hundreds of reports of car crashes that guidelines changed for women's dosage in the USA. Outside of the USA, mostly it hasn't changed, although some doctors may prescribe differently based on this information anyway.
1: You know, I've taken it. My doctor's prescribed this to me for jet lag, and she's really strict. I take only half the recommended dosage. This is not based on a specific guideline from any authority. This is just her trial and error with her patients.
0: Although I should add that some research argued that there isn't enough evidence to justify the current female dosing guidelines of Zolpidem.
1: Well, they could just do trials. Imagine that.
0: Imagine. The thing is, there certainly is justification in many other cases, and yet there is very little sex-specific dosage advice out there. You know what? After all of our examples, it is abundantly clear that something needs to change. And the good news is, something is. Let's go back to Jennifer Miller now from the Yale School of Medicine. When she saw that 40 years of regulation in the USA had not fixed how women were being ignored by clinical trials, she took matters into her own hands.
2: We started something called the Good Pharma Scorecard, which is an index designed to rate and rank pharmaceutical companies on their bioethics performance. And one specific measure that we look at is representation in clinical trial enrollment. So we look at every new drug and biologic that the FDA approves, and we focus on the pivotal trial supporting its regulatory approval. And we look to see whether the patients enrolled in that pivotal trial, whether their demographics match the demographics of the patient population with that targeted condition. Are women adequately represented in that clinical trial? So do we have the medical evidence at the time of regulatory approval to support safety and efficacy for women? We score every trial, every product, every company on whether it adequately includes women. And then we release the rankings every year. And so we show who's scoring really high. And then we, by default, you know, name the laggards.
0: So have you actually seen positive changes using the scorecard then?
2: Yeah. Nobody wants to look bad in the media, right? Nobody wants that New York Times headline that says X company doesn't adequately test their products on women. And so it encourages companies to improve their procedures really quickly. In 2019, when we gave companies an amendment window, we said, we'll give you 30 to 60 days to improve things. We'll publish the first score, and then we'll also publish your post-amendment window score. And half of the large companies took us up on the amendment window and improved their procedures within 30 days of getting their low Good Pharma scorecard. And also on key measures, the scores go up year after year.
0: Have you seen this kind of thing implemented outside of the US, or are you actually doing that yourself?
2: We're global. Clinical trials are global by nature. Each product is tested in a median of 16 different countries, and the sponsoring companies are global. They're not all in the US. In fact, the number of companies based in the US is dropping, and you're starting to see it become much more global.
0: Who else, what else do you think has the power to drive change beyond the scorecard itself?
2: I think everyone has a piece to play in this. You need every instrument to have a beautiful symphony. You know, one of the determinants of success is that they have CEO commitment. So every CEO of a pharma company should be committed to ensuring that their products are adequately tested and analyzed. It should be a priority for every CEO. And if that happens, you'll start to see the change. Then the health system, we are the sites where the clinical trials take place. Every investigator should also be making sure that women are adequately represented and that they're enrolling enough women. And then the clinicians, when they look at the medical evidence, they should be up in arms when they don't have enough evidence to prescribe a product for their patients, for women and pregnant women. 90% of pregnant women take a prescription at some point in their pregnancy. I've had 5 pregnancies. I think I took a prescription for every single one of them, and it was off-label. That is just ridiculous. If you're breastfeeding, it's the same thing. So clinicians really need to clamor a lot more about this. And you can track whether it's going to be fixed with the Good Pharma Scorecard. You can track change over time. You can look up your products, and you can look up the sponsors.
0: Thank you to Jennifer Miller, who is leading the Good Pharma Scorecard, which really puts pressure on pharmaceutical companies to improve their inclusion and reporting of women in clinical trials.
1: I'm so glad to hear this even exists because, you know, women have had to advocate for themselves for so long, usually with no results. So this is something tangible that we can all check.
0: Yeah. Now, the Good Pharma Scorecard is global, but of course, countries are changing things at a more local level too. So, Chavi, I was wondering how things are looking in India. Do you know?
1: Yeah. In 2019, India passed a new set of rules and ethical guidelines specifically prohibiting unwarranted gender discrimination, but they stopped short of mandating a ratio of women that needed to be included.
0: Not quite there yet with not having like
1: a mandate.
0: Yeah, yeah. Similar to what Jennifer was saying before about when it's guidelines and not law, then things can fall through the cracks still. Mm-hmm. But
1: absolutely. And in better news, in Africa, the biopharma company Gilead had its first HIV cure trial, testing an immunotherapy-based approach, and its test subjects were all women. And this is pretty special because it recognizes that young, high-risk women in KwaZulu-Natal face a disproportionate HIV burden. It's just one trial, but it is a hopeful sign of things to come.
0: That brings us to the end of the show. We've heard throughout how medicine has too often been built around a default male body. The science is clear. Women's bodies are not just smaller versions of men's, and our medicines can't treat them that way either. But there are signs of change, from new scoring systems holding pharmaceutical companies to account to more rigorous sex-specific analysis. Thank you to Chavi Sachdev for bringing plenty of extra research.
1: I'm so happy we could talk about all of this, Ella.
0: Women Not Included for Discovery on the BBC World Service was presented and produced by me, Ella Hubber, with additional production support from Elliot Prince. Join us next time where we will be donning our masks, gloves and boots to face down safety equipment not designed for women's bodies.
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6: Bread, porridge, potatoes. Each can tell us something fascinating about our past, if you know what you're looking for.
7: The invisible hints that food leaves behind in your own body, but also in the pots that you use to cook and store things in as well.
6: In today's episode of The Food Chain from the BBC World Service with me, Ruth Alexander, we're meeting three people studying how we used to eat and what that tells us about our lives today.
8: It's the lens through which you can view society. And it was the lens with which I could view my home city.
6: Once a niche area of research.
9: Some of my colleagues would call me, and that was not nice, the potato historian.
6: That's changing as new culinary clues lead to discoveries that are rewriting history.
7: Quite a few have annoyed quite a lot of historians, actually.
6: So let's find out all about it. I'm joined by Peter Scholiers, Emeritus Professor of History at Vrije Universiteit, Brussels in Belgium. Tarana Khan, an author and historian specialising in the forgotten foods of her home city of Rampur in northwest India. And Sam Leggett, archaeologist at the University of Edinburgh in Scotland. I started by asking Sam how, as an archaeologist, she first came to focus on food.
7: I've really got my mum to blame for it, really.
10: Mums get the blame for everything.
7: Oh, they do. I mean, I shouldn't say blame. It's it's really, you know, it's a positive thing. She's used to be a food technologist. And so, you know, growing up, there was always lots about sort of what goes on with cooking and food and how long things can last for and stuff like that. And as I continued on my sort of academic career path and was interested in, you know, doing research, that was something that really caught my eye about why people might change what they eat throughout time. And in my PhD, that's mainly what I was looking at was dietary changes from about the year sort of 450 up to 1100 in the UK and Ireland, but also across Western Europe, and really looking at the major changes that happen during that period due to climate change, due to migration, changes in religion, and seeing how people adapted to that with what they were eating and drinking.
10: Thank you. And Peter, when you first began to focus on food, was it quite a niche area of study?
9: I'm educated in the 1970s and 1980s, and it was a period when lots of researchers in history did hard social economic history. And my PhD was about the standard of living in Belgium during the two world wars. and I was dealing with wages and prices. And I thought, well, having the price bread is okay, but actually I wanted to know what the quality of the bread was. And hence I got involved in issues that were extremely difficult to find. So I needed to take a look at different sources, at different approaches to learn about the quality of bread. And that's the start of my interest in food and in food history.
10: What did other historians make of your interest?
9: I was considered as someone who is not doing real history, important history. And some of my colleagues would call me, and that was not nice, the potato historian. I would argue, on the contrary, listen, without the potato, we wouldn't be here. So my argument would be, but through food, you learn a lot about society, whether that be economics, politics, culture, health issues, name it. Because food is much more than just getting fed.
10: And Tarana, would it be fair to say that you became a food historian almost by accident?
8: Yes, that's correct. I was a teacher and I decided to become a full-time writer. And I was researching historical fiction in my hometown, Rampur, which is about 200 kilometers from Delhi. To give context, Rampur was a princely state under the British colonial powers. And there is this wonderful Raza Library, which is the biggest repository of manuscripts. And I came upon these Persian cookbook manuscripts, which were preserved there, dating 1816 to the 1880s. So when I looked at these Persian manuscripts, I do not know Persian. So I could just read the names of the dishes. And I was amazed that there were more than 300 dishes that were there. There were more than 50 pulaos, for instance, and curries. And I thought, what happened to all of them? And that was the beginning of my quest. And just like that, I thought, okay, I'll learn Persian and let me just translate these recipes. And the recipes were so cryptic. They presumed that we knew how to cook them. So then I started cooking one or two of these recipes with my chef. So it was just very messy. And I started writing about it. Like Peter just said, that food is everything. It just defines everything. It's the lens through which you can view society. And it was the lens with which I could view my home city. You know, I could understand my ancestors and how they came from Afghanistan in the 18th century. And so all of this became so important to me suddenly.
10: Amazing where your curiosity can take you. Sam, an obvious point, food rots. So how do you work out what people ate 1500 years ago?
7: Yeah, there's a couple of different ways you can get around it. So quite often the bones don't, if you're very lucky with the soil preserving stuff. So you can have a look at what types of animal bones might be left behind, if there's butchery marks, what parts of the body are left there. So maybe what cuts they were preferring. But what I specialize in, what we call biomolecular archaeology, is kind of looking at the chemical, the invisible hints that food leaves behind in your own body, in animals' bodies, but also in the pots that you use to cook and store things in as well. So there's a couple of different techniques. There's stable isotope analysis, where that can get at the food and drink you were eating at different points in your life, depending on if you're looking at teeth or different bones, because they all form at different parts of your life. So you can have a look at what somebody was having for breastfeeding and weaning all the way through to the last couple of years of life. You can track somebody through the whole of their life course.
10: Just through one skeleton?
7: Yeah, through one skeleton, as well as your dental plaque. If you can imagine, you know, several hundred years ago, even 100 years ago, people weren't keeping up with their oral hygiene like we do now. That essentially turns to rock, sometimes during the person's lifetime even, and that creates little fossils of the food as well. So we can have a look at that and have a look at what food might be left behind and trapped in their tooth gunk, essentially. And we can look at the proteins and the DNA in that to get sometimes down to very specific herds of sheep or, you know, the exact species. So you can kind of have a look at all of that, both in the animals and the humans, to kind of work out vaguely what they're eating over their lifespan, because your bones can have decades worth of averages of your diet in there. or if you do...
10: Is it a bit like when you chop down a tree and you see the rings of age in a way?
7: Yeah, exactly. Right. Our bones don't quite form nice rings. That would have been perfect for us. But exactly, it's that sort of idea. And your teeth are really great for this, because if you take really fine slices down someone's tooth root, you can get to about 6-monthly resolution about what somebody was eating and where they were hanging out. And then you can look at the pottery as well. And so I really liked what Tarana was saying about sort of those forgotten recipes, because those get locked in as you're sort of heating things up. Or if you've got liquids in a vessel, some of that seeps into the pottery, and pottery is really resistant to decay. And so then we can start to extract that food back out and try to work out what was cooked in there.
9: I just want to comment, it's amazing. I find this so challenging. I don't understand the methodology or the technology, but I read the results. And at each occasion, I'm amazed by this wonderful approach that is total new research.
10: So, Peter, you're taking note then of what archaeologists like Sam are finding. What other sources are you using to work out what people used to eat? And how hard do you have to work to find out all about ordinary people's daily diets? Do you have to do some detective work then?
9: Oh, yes. The ordinary people in most of the past, whatever country, is non-existent. They don't leave many sources. Most of the time, these people are absent, unless their voices can be heard through other sources. I give one example. There is a little boy, 8 years old. He's starving. He's very hungry. He steals the bread. He's caught by the local police, and there is in French they call it the procès verbal, so the police writes down the age of the little guy, the name, and the sentence. Once in a while, he's heard, he's asked, why did you do that? And the police officer wrote down the reasons. So there we have a voice of the little people, the common people, through the notes of a police officer. And this is one of the rare exceptions.
10: And I guess the point is that that's a small incident that would tend to be long forgotten if it weren't for your interest in food. Mm-hmm. You go and find that.
9: Yes.
10: And it tells us something about how people lived.
9: Yes, absolutely.
10: Tarana, your research, by contrast, has focused, you know, on one library. Would you say it's still been quite a challenge to figure out how people used to eat and live?
8: Yes. So actually, it began with the cookbooks. It began with translating the cookbooks and reaching out to the chef communities and trying to cook with them. But then, of course, as my inquiry and research expanded and I had more funds, I could go on to access other primary sources which spoke about food, memoirs. And I went across two members of the royal family and recorded their oral history. And also, you see, the very disregarded community is the community of the chefs, whom we call Khan Samas in Rampur and in the North India Muslim world, let's say. So they have these rich repertoire of oral history. Because you see, not all these, I realized that not all these 300 recipes were cooked. So what was cooked? What actually remained in oral history? And the dish is just one thing, you know. The context of the dish was extremely important as well. You know, what did it reflect about the society? And like Peter just said, that what did the common people eat is never really put down in the history books. But we do know what was grown from the gazettes of this area. And we know, for instance, that khichdi, which is a pulses and rice kind of a savory porridge, is the common man's dish, a daily dish, which it is even today. So what was the difference between the royal cuisines and the cuisines of the masses? And how did these cuisines come closer? And there was a sort of a democratization so that today you have similar dishes in every home of every stature. So how did this happen? How did this gap close? And who were the who became the repositories of culinary knowledge? Was it the women or was it their chefs? Or was it both of them together who decided what dishes should remain on the menu and what should be forgotten? So all of this became a very important part of the inquiry.
10: Amazing what a bowl of porridge can tell you about a time, a people, a society.
6: You're listening to The Food Chain from the BBC World Service. I'm Ruth Alexander. Today we're finding out what food can tell us about how we used to live, and maybe even how we live today. I'm joined by historian Professor Peter Scholiers in Brussels, whose fascination with food started as he was tracking the changing price of groceries over time. Tarana Khan, an author who turned historian after she began delving into the contents of a library of 200-year-old cookbooks in her home city of Rampur, India. And in Scotland, archaeologist Sam Leggett, who pieces together people's lives from the clues left behind in old bones and teeth. I asked Sam if she's made any discoveries that have challenged what we thought we knew about the past.
7: Yeah, quite a few that have annoyed quite a lot of historians, actually. Because I work in a period of time in Britain where we call it proto-history. There's like scattered bits of textual sources, often written by monks, or they're kind of legendary things like King Arthur. So, you know, you have to take them with a grain of salt. So we're looking at about 450 AD up to roughly about 700 AD. And we've got this idea from a lot of the texts that they're having big booze ups and big parties and huge meat feasts in these big long halls called great halls. And that's where the sort of elite and the warriors go. And that's kind of, you know, very like masculine vibe of just having a lot of beer and ale and having a lot of meat. And I found that that's almost never the case from the peasants all the way up to the kings and queens. Nobody's actually eating that much meat. And our idea about that from the textual sources is completely incorrect.
10: What were they eating?
7: Mostly just vegetables. So you're maybe eating a little bit of animal protein, but that doesn't have to be meat. It can be dairy, it can be eggs, but that's not super frequent because if we think, you know, 1500 years ago, chickens actually only lay for a very small part of the year. It's actually quite hard to keep a lot of your dairy unless you're getting hard cheeses aged for a longer period of time. You can smoke and salt your meat, but salt's really expensive. And there are these texts called food rents that we assumed have kind of like this big shopping list, very meat and very alcohol heavy, is what actually the royals were kind of demanding of all of their subjects to feed them day to day. That was the assumption, that they would be eating that most of the time. But actually, when you look at their skeletons, they're not. So these food rents have actually come out to sort of represent more of these very special occasions where the whole community would come together, several hundred people at a time, to slaughter an animal. That was a really big economic thing to do. You're taking them out of being useful for other things. And that was actually not super common. It wasn't what the royals were doing every couple of nights as they moved around. It was only probably a couple of times a year for very special festivals. And yeah, that's annoyed a lot of people because people have this idea from these epic poems like Beowulf, if anyone is familiar, written in Old English in sort of the 700s, we think, that that's what everyone was doing, or at least, you know, from warriors upwards. And it's not the case. Everyone's basically vegetarian for most of the year.
10: Why do you think it matters that we know what people were eating and that actually they weren't such great meat eaters and actually the big banquets were occasional?
7: I think it's a huge part of English identity, and it's been taken into other colonies as well, right? Like I come from Australia, barbecues and having a lot of meat, that's seen as like a very like Aussie thing to do. And people hark back to, you know, the early Middle Ages, that sort of 400, 500, 600 AD, is sort of like, this is why we do it. When actually, maybe for very special occasions, but it isn't what the past was. And it sort of democratizes it, I think. And that's kind of seems to be a theme that we're all coming up against, that most people, for the most part, were just eating and drinking things that they could make themselves in their back garden. It's ultimately what links us together all as humans throughout all of the human story. You are what you eat. And as somebody who sort of looks at the chemistry of our bodies, that's a really nice thing to remember, that they were eating and drinking. They had these issues the same as us. What did stuff cost? You couldn't afford meat. Your cow was really special to you. That's only for a special occasion. And particularly with the cost of living that lots of people are experiencing now, it's kind of important to remember that people have gone through this before, and maybe it's kind of, you know, gives people some comfort in a way that that's what our ancestors have been through as well.
10: Peter, you're one of the historians who finds this newer kind of bioarchaeological discovery absolutely very valuable. Have you been able to make use yourself of any of these kinds of findings, new understandings about what people were eating?
9: Let me come back to what Sam said. about her annoying historians. I think this is precisely the aim of science, not to necessarily annoy other people, but that allows you to move on, to get away from, like the French call so nicely, idée reçue. So the obvious things that you, with your research, you question. And that's the way to move on.
10: What's the most meaningful food stuff you've looked at in terms of what it can tell us about how people have lived and how that's changed over time?
9: Bread, because going back into the past, the bread quality, the composition changes constantly. And this is a very nice way of learning about society on average in Belgium, and it's the same for most Western European countries. The common household spends less than 1% on bread. It used to be 30 or 40% of the total expenditure. So today it's less than 1%. But with this 1%, people buy on average 10% of their calorie intake. So it's an excellent deal.
10: How did it come to be that bread became a much more affordable item?
9: Oh, well, I have to take you back to the late 1870s. And I have to talk about a couple of revolutions. The first revolution is the agricultural revolution in the United States of America. And there was a surplus of wheat that was exported to the big harbors of the East Coast of the United States. I just mentioned a second revolution is a transport revolution, because there were railroads built and there were harbors that had to be built, and there were ships that shipped the grain from New York to Liverpool, Hamburg, Antwerp, Le Havre, and other ports in Europe. And I've been talking about big investments of money, because when the grain arrived on the European continent and in the UK, large mills had to be built, large factories had to be built for milling and baking the bread. And again, this is another revolution, a technological revolution. I think there's a third one. The fourth revolution is a political revolution, because when the grain arrived in Europe, the governments in the UK and in Belgium were willing to lower the tax of grain imports. And they abolished tax for a couple of years. So our two countries were the champion of the free trade. And this, again, lowered also the grain price. In the 1890s, we have, in all of countries in Western Europe, a bread price that is that low that everybody, literally everybody, can afford excellent white bread, which is a revolution within one generation. The bread price diminished, so the working class people could spend much less money on the household budget, instead of 30%, diminished to 20%, which opened the possibilities to buy other foodstuff, but also other things. And this is the start of the consumer society. Without the decreasing bread price, we would not be here. We would not be talking to each other in this way.
10: So you, by looking at just this one household staple and the cost of it, you can get a real understanding of how these huge macroeconomic and technological and geopolitical shifts are affecting the ordinary person.
9: Absolutely. And still nowadays, not so much so in Europe, but take at the Arab Spring in Egypt. It was all about bread, just like it was the 14th of July 1789 in Paris, with the assault of the Bastille. It was the most expensive day of the most expensive month of the most expensive year in terms of the bread price. So bread is a politically dangerous product, even today.
10: It makes me wonder what the food historians of the future will be making of what we eat today. Sam, how do you reflect on that thought?
7: Oh, every time I eat something in another country that might not be something that I regularly consume, I go, what's that doing to my isotopes, right? And I think archaeologists think about this all the time, and we use it as thought experiments in class. You know, what you choose to maybe have buried with you, if you believe in burial, and what you're eating, that's going to last possibly way longer than the text you're sending to your friends. I mean, we don't know what's going to happen to the digital record, right? But your physical body will probably, if you get buried, stay there. And it's a bit of a joke amongst biomolecular archaeologists of like, ooh, well, yeah, if I stew that for too long in that pot, what might somebody then think about what I was cooking in the future? It's a fun thing to think about.
10: Tarana, has delving into those historical recipe books, has that made you think more about how you and your fellow citizens in Rampur are eating today, and also how that might be judged in the future?
8: Yes, all the time, I think. I feel now that what we are eating today is very much what we have eaten through the centuries. And it's the comfort of the daily foods, you know. For instance, I was talking about this lentil and rice porridge, which has been eaten since the Vedic times, centuries before Christ. So we are still eating that. We are also now in India moving towards what we call the small town cuisines. Like every small town says that, okay, this is what is important to my small town. For example, for Rampur, it's a meat curry, which is called Tar Gosht. Like Sam was talking about those big feasts. So we had those because the Pathans were basically, they came in tribes. So they had those big feasts where they had this meat curry. And even today in wedding reception across all social strata, you will have that Tar Gosht and that big bread. And we've decided never to forget it. We've forgotten so much of our cuisine, but this was so much of our identity, the way we viewed ourselves, the way we were, and we still want to be identified as. It's the simple porridge, khichdi, which we have every day through winters. It's this celebratory Tar Gosht with which we celebrate big, huge feasts and invite everybody. That's how you identify yourself. I think food is identity. Food is what you are.
10: Peter, you started studying food as a historian at a time when, you know, it raised eyebrows and people were rather dismissive. How do you think people feel about it now? And what potential do you think, what value do you think the study of food history has in the future?
9: I think looking back 30 years or so, so the late 1980s, 1990s, that since then food history has gained a momentum and still has that momentum, meaning that general historians are accepting the importance of food. It is there and it's there to stay. And it is, according to me, getting more important because of the climate change that we're witnessing today and the past years. It will not get better soon. So that means that there will be problems in terms of water supply, which there are already in many countries, but also in food supply. So these problems will remain and we need to solve them. And food is basic in that. So the food historians of the future, they will have lots of work to do. And by future, I mean not within a century, but within 10 or 20 years, because what we live now is so important to understand how we will live within the future.
10: So the study of food history will remain important, get more important as food remains and indeed becomes more of a pressing concern in people's lives.
9: Exactly, yes.
6: My thanks to Professor Peter Scholes, Tarana Khan and Sam Leggett. Are there recipes that have been kept alive in your family or community for generations? Please do tell us about them by emailing thefoodchain@bbc.co.uk. From me and the rest of the team, producers Beatrice Pickup and Izzy Greenfield and editor Sarah Wadeson, thanks for listening and join us again next week.
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Across four continents and 13 countries, the world's most elite athletes will compete in intense, high-level events in the Diamond League. Watch Marco

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0: 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They might have a coin, never just a hatcher, matago, tamacuning a tingy journey, and never had to show a jamini, Nagajami, Ashibatu, the Rajikun, Ekaluni, Okalato, Ashibati, Tamani, 1,000 Nick, Tutugun Naxijuin. Olako, here's the CBC Regional News. A man has been charged with first degree murder in Kingite. His arrest followed a scary scene in the Nunavut hamlet over the weekend. Police issued an alert to the community telling everyone to stay inside for safety. Makhno Mubarak has more.
3: Mounties were called to Kingite for a report of a shooting on Friday afternoon. Police found a man who barricaded himself inside a home and put out a shelter-in-place alert, urging people to stay inside for a police operation. Extra officers were called in, including an emergency response unit from Ottawa. The standoff lasted all night, but the next day, the Nunavut Major Crime Unit arrested 42-year-old Izzy Valu Suviga and charged him with first-degree murder for allegedly killing a 36-year-old woman. He currently remains in custody, and his next court appearance is scheduled for September 15th in Iqaluit. The mayor of Kingite, Jimmy Manning, says that the community has been deeply hurt. Manur Mubarak, CBC News, Iqaluit.
0: Nunavik's police chief says officers involved in a fatal shooting in July 2025 were left with little choice but to use force. Last week, Quebec's Public Prosecution Service, the DPCP, publicly released its decision to not lay charges against those officers. The DPCP say officers shot a man who rushed at them with a knife while responding to a hostage call in Inukjuak. CBC News has identified the man as Jamie Kupvik. Police Chief Jean-Francois Bernie says it was such a split-second attack that there wasn't much else the officers could have done. He adds that both police and the family are shaken by the death.
1: I'm relieved for my police officers and their families, but at the same time, I'm worried about the friends and the ones of the deceased, right? Just want to reinstate again. There are no winners in those kinds of situations. It's a lose-lose for everyone.
0: No charges have been laid against Nunavik police officers under investigation since 2016. That's when Quebec's police watchdog, the BEI, was created. Bernie says he's committed to continuous training, and he says reviews into critical interventions happen regardless of whether there are any fatalities or charges. And Nunavut's environment minister is confident the Baffin Island caribou population can still grow even with the massive jump in harvesting. There's a tenfold increase for this season from 550 to 6,000 caribou. That follows a dramatic recovery in the population due to a decade of strict controls. The Wildlife Management Board and the Environment Department had concerns the higher harvest rate could pose an unprecedented risk, but they believe the population can still grow if conditions are favorable, and Minister Brian Kunu believes they are.
2: There's continue to be climate change, but the conditions has been favorable for the caribou, and the caribou are healthy right now, and they're thriving in certain areas of Baffin Island, so I have no concerns right now.
0: Under the right conditions, Kunu says it is even possible there'll be too many caribou in 50 years' time. That causes overgrazing of the lichen the caribou depends on for survival. On Monday, the Hunters and Trappers Association in Iqaluit says hunters in the city have been allocated 1,000 tags for this season. And that's the CBC Regional News. I'm Harris Alato.

0: 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Hello, good morning, and welcome to Kulakan CBC North Radio 1 as we broadcast live here in our Kaluit studio. Today being Tuesday, August 11th. And I'm your host, Lisanna Vepic, here with our technical operator, Jamie. Yeah, August 11th is a day I'll probably never forget when I was working for QIA and that incident happened in New York City. I believe it was August 11th. Yeah, so I always remember that day. And it is certainly a beautiful day here in the capital. The sun is out. The waters are very calm. It's a beautiful, beautiful morning. And once again, welcome to our show. Coming up after the 8 o'clock World Report, Caribou Quota is now up to 6,000 on Baffin Island. That has some wondering if the population will start to decline. We'll hear from Nunavut's Environment Minister Brian Kunok answering our questions about it. And celebrating Inuit artists, the Akpig Jam kicks off today in Kootjoak. It's the 30th time the festival hits the Nunavut stage. We'll hear more about it from one of the festival organizers. And we'll also hear from one of the musicians set to play the Akpig stage. This Inuk icon is an artist who likely... This Inuk icon is an artist you likely know well. And it's Tuesday, that means Katie O'Malley is back with us live for this week's edition of Ottawa Report. And of course, the regional news at the bottom of the hour in both languages with the Kausa Alotuk doing the regional news. But before all that, here's the latest weather from Jamie.
1: For the this morning here in Nakhli, a mix of sun cloud becoming sunny this morning, high 10. In Kimagook, sunny, wind becoming west 20 kilometers per hour late this morning, high 12. In Kingite, sunny, wind becoming west 30 kilometers per hour late this morning, high 12. In Punituk, sunny, high 7. In Keetajuak, cloudy, fog at times, wind becoming north 20 kilometers per hour late this afternoon, high plus 5. In Clyde River, mainly cloudy, wind northwest 40 kilometers per hour gusting to 60, high 9. In Pond Inlet, sunny, high 12. In Arctic Bay, sunny, wind becoming northwest 30 kilometers per hour late this morning, high 14. In Iqaluit, sunny, wind north 30 kilometers per hour, high 18. In Sanakak, sunny, wind north, 30 kilometers per hour, high 16. In Sanakiloak, cloudy, with 30% chance of drizzle, fog patches are dissipating near noon. Wind becoming southwest, 20 kilometers per hour near noon, high 12. In Resolute, mainly sunny, wind becoming north, 30 kilometers per hour this morning, high 12. And for Greece Fjord, a mix of sun and cloud, wind becoming north, 20 kilometers per hour late this morning, expecting gusting at 70 at times, high 8. That's the latest weather update for you. Time now for Business Digest with Megan Reed. Good morning.
2: Good morning. The Toyota RAV4 is the most stolen vehicle in Canada since January. This is according to Equité's first half of 2026 auto theft report, out today. But the good news, car theft is down nationally 10% compared to last year at this time. Brian Gast, the VP of Investigative Services at Equité Canada, credits the decline to a combination of increased consumer awareness, the collaboration of the insurance industry, as well as law enforcement with all levels of government.
3: This isn't just a property crime. It's not a victimless crime. It's absolutely a financially motivated crime. Criminals are using the vehicle as a commodity. They're profiting from it, and they're funding their criminal operations with the proceeds of these stolen vehicles. So it's absolutely a public safety issue, and that's why we've seen the decline is the collaboration and the cooperation on the enforcement side. But again, the issue is that's great work. It is reactive. Moving to prevention is really the important part, making that vehicle harder to steal in the first place.
2: Per capita, Alberta has the most incidents of auto theft in the country, but Ontario and Quebec have the highest numbers, largely because of higher population. In other news, Ottawa is goosing Canada's steel industry by offering $100 million in rebates to pay for half of the cost of transporting Canadian-made steel by rail or water throughout the country. The hope is twofold. Not only will it help domestic producers hit hard by tariffs, but will also encourage Canadian manufacturers who use steel to think domestic instead of U.S. or foreign suppliers. Barry Prentice is the director of the Transport Institute at the University of Manitoba's Asper School of Business.
4: It really comes down to a question: if we don't do this, then what? Because we're not going to let the steel industry collapse and disappear. So is it better to subsidize the transport of steel to find markets in Canada, or to try to subsidize the steel plants and workers to keep them there? So it really is a matter of maybe it's a better use of money, because at least you do help to make the economy more competitive elsewhere.
2: Canadian manufacturers can apply for rebates as of now, and the program is scheduled to run until next summer, or until the funding is entirely paid out. And finally, a great start to the week for AbCellera Biologics. The Vancouver-based company saw its stock pop over 35% yesterday after its experimental menopause drug met all the primary goals in its phase 2 trial. It's a non-hormonal antibody for those who suffer from moderate to severe hot flashes. Results showed significant reductions in both frequency and severity of symptoms after only one dose. Wendy Zaltilny is the president and CEO of Biotech Canada, a biotech industry association.
5: This is an important milestone, both for AbCellera, but also a great example of the kind of progress we want to see from Canadian biotechnology companies. And that demonstrates the latent potential of biotechnology here in Canada. I mean, the thing is, Canada has the science, the talent, and the companies to really compete globally, and we are.
2: For this to happen more, Zaltilny would like to see an investment environment that would give promising Canadian companies the opportunity to continue to grow as they scale up. For CBC Radio, I'm Megan Reed.
1: 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Say you started a shoe company and gave it a tagline, just do it. Well, you know Nike's coming after you. But what other words, phrases, and internet memes? Can someone just pluck them from the English language and voila, they're off limits? Cost of living producer Jenny DeRusso finds that more phrases are being trademarked all the time, and not everyone's happy about it.
2: Amitha Massey is a fitness coach in Calgary. And if there's one thing she loves, it's walking.
6: That is like what I'm known for. I'm always the girl getting her steps in. And so I was like,
2: last summer, she wanted to do something fun. So she hosted a big walk.
6: And I'm going to call it a hot girl walk because I think it's so funny. I was like, that's exactly what it is.
2: 60 people showed up ready to strut.
6: We like drank aminos. We drank protein. We had chia pudding. We just
2: like, made for a cute social media video. But that video got taken down. Then when Amitha hosted another hot girl walk a few months later and posted another video, her Instagram got deactivated.
6: I'm like freaking out because I had like over 3,000 followers on that account. I was running my personal training business.
2: If you go for a stroll with your friends and call it a hot girl walk, that's fine. But if you use that phrase to promote a fitness event, you're infringing on a trademark that belongs to the American influencer Mia Lind.
7: This way I can keep control over the mission of the Hawker Walk, which is to keep fitness accessible and inclusive.
2: Most of us associate trademarks with brand names and logos, like the Nike swoosh. But lots of stuff can be trademarked. Colors, scents, and yes, phrases. If a phrase distinguishes what you're selling from another business, you can trademark it. Companies do this all the time. Ba-da-ba-ba-ba. I'm loving it. So do celebrities.
8: Bam, bam, bam.
2: Oh, Chef Emeril.
8: Bam.
2: And then there was the time when late night TV host Johnny Carson had to make sure this legendary line didn't go down the drain.
9: Here's Johnny.
2: Back in 1980, a Canadian porta potty company wanted to trademark the name Here's Johnny. You know, like the John.
10: Now you can imagine that Johnny Carson was not thrilled about this.
2: Dan Bearskin is a trademark lawyer in Toronto. He says Johnny Carson fought this and won.
10: The name Here's Johnny was so well known in Canada and so closely associated with the Johnny Carson as a television performer that any use for anything, especially portable toilets, would cause confusion.
2: The Federal Court of Canada said the phrase belonged to Carson first and couldn't be registered without his consent. In the age of the internet, where anything can go viral, Karis Craig says more people are trying to cash in on popular phrases. She's a law professor at York University in Toronto.
11: If you can successfully trademark a catchphrase that everybody is saying, then you have almost a ready-made brand, right? You don't need to do the work of raising awareness and building the brand.
2: Some dude in Oshawa, Ontario, just did this. He successfully trademarked the phrase, bruh. You know, the word you can't get your kid to stop saying.
12: Bruh.
13: Bruh.
12: Bruh.
13: Bruh.
2: But trademarking something people say isn't always a moneymaker. And it can really tick people off.
14: Hot girls don't trademark common or cultural phrases.
15: Your entire target audience and all of your consumers have turned against you. Like, what did we think was going to happen when you trademark a common phrase?
2: Social media can complicate ownership. If we all have a hand in making a phrase popular, who gets to profit off of it? Karis Craig thinks maybe no one should.
11: Not everything has to be owned. Not everything has to be intellectual property. Not everything has to be exploited by a single actor. Sometimes it's nice that we all share things.
2: Unless it's going to get you in hot water. Amitha Massey didn't want a legal battle. She's still doing group walks, but she's calling them something else.
6: Now I've branded it under my brand. I call it a glow girl walk.
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1: 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Rush is playing the third of four shows in Toronto tonight. This tour is the band's first time performing in live in a decade. And their first tour since the death of their drummer, Neil Peart, in 2020. Here's Rush with Closer to Your Heart.

Closer to the Heart. That was, of course, Rush. The band is currently on their 50-something tour. That's all I have for you for our first half hour. After that is the World Report and Lizzie and Avepic and Initiative.

This is World Report. Good morning. I'm Marcia Young. We begin in Western Colombia. Search teams use excavators, shovels, and their bare hands to move the rubble from a collapsed building in Cali. It is

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Ain't on the beach, just you know, like I know me, you see. 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For your information, there'll be a funeral service for late Karakero at St. Anglican Cathedral at 1:15 p.m. Burial to follow at Apex Cemetery. All are welcome to attend and condolences to family and friends. 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
0: Da kuang lu khajare kusukan ni kisau tiku maana ya tu makita hatta lu di lu amma lu api liu di lu di. Ula ku here to CBC Regional News. A man has been charged with first degree murder in Kingaid. His arrest followed a scary scene in the Nunavut hamlet over the weekend. Police issued an alert to the community telling everyone to stay inside for safety. Makno Mubarak has more.
5: Mounties were called to Kingaid for a report of a shooting on Friday afternoon. Police found a man who barricaded himself inside a home and put out a shelter-in-place alert, urging people to stay inside for a police operation. Extra officers were called in, including an emergency response unit from Ottawa. The standoff lasted all night, but the next day, the Nunavut Major Crime Unit arrested 42-year-old Izzy Valu Suviga and charged him with first-degree murder for allegedly killing a 36-year-old woman. He currently remains in custody, and his next court appearance is scheduled for September 15th in Iqaluit. The mayor of Kingaid, Jimmy Manning, says that the community has been deeply hurt. Mahnur Mubarak, CBC News, Iqaluit.
0: Nunavut Environment Minister is confident the Baffin Island caribou population can still grow even with a massive jump in harvesting. There's a tenfold increase for this season, where from 550 to 6,000 caribou. That follows a dramatic recovery in the population due to a decade of strict controls. The Wildlife Management Board and the Environment Department had concerns the higher harvest rate could pose an unprecedented risk, but they believe the population can still grow if conditions are favorable, and Minister Brian Kunu believes they are.
1: There's continued to be climate change, but the conditions has been favorable for the caribou, and the caribou are healthy right now, and they're thriving in certain areas and of Baffin Island, so I have no concerns right now.
0: Under the right conditions, Kunu says it's even possible there'll be too many caribou in 50 years' time. That causes overgrazing of the lichen the caribou depends on for survival. On Monday, the Hunters and Trappers Association in Iqaluit says hunters in the city have been allocated 1,000 tags for this season. The Arctic might be getting a new plant. Iqaluit botanist Klaus Kohler found a green and brown fly-eating plant, water plant called bladder wort in Silver Grinnell Park. The plant is normally never reaches so far north. It's only the second time it has been recorded anywhere in the Arctic archipelago. Kohler says this might be a sign of warming Arctic
6: climate. But if it's getting warmer and if it's getting longer vegetation period, also the more people are coming, there's more entrance doors for invasive species coming here, and then when they are here with the seeds or parts of the plant and they can grow, then they can develop and they can stay here for good.
0: Kohler is working to send the specimen to Ottawa's Canadian Museum of Nature for a closer analysis. And in Kudjuak, the time is right for picking akpik berries, and it's also time for akpik jam. The Nunavik region biggest music festival. This year marks the festival's 30th anniversary, and anticipation is high for those involved, like Johnny N. Adams, a volunteer with the festival, who says it's an important event for many reasons.
3: Our spirituality is enhanced when we're hearing music. It's part of a healing process as well, and it gets the community together.
0: Beatrice Deer is a performer set to take the stage with her band. She's been performing at Upbeat Jam for decades. She says the festival is a moment of inspiration for young Inuit musicians. For Inuit kids to see that I'm Inuk, she's Inuk, he's Inuk, that they are up there and can be me. The festival also promises a canoe race, poker tournaments, and of course an Upbeat berry picking contest. And that is the CBC Regional News. I'm Harry Salato.
7: Minister Yoktu Sabigini at Tamasu Missan, man, at Tesla, can win the Nelting and Nick to Sakakin and Luta.
8: For the weather in Rankin Inlet and Whale Cove, cloudy, 60% chance of showers this morning, wind becoming north 20 kilometers per hour early this morning, high 11. In Narvia, a few showers ending early this morning, then cloudy with 30% chance of drizzle, fog at times, wind northeast 20 kilometers per hour, high 12. In Chesterfield Inlet, cloudy with 60% chance of showers this morning, clearing this afternoon, wind northeast 20 kilometers per hour, high 10. In Baker Lake, rain ending early this morning, then clearing, wind north 20 kilometers per hour, becoming east 20 late this afternoon, high 16. In Coral Harbor, sunny, wind northeast 20 kilometers per hour, high 16. In Naiat, sunny, wind north 20 kilometers per hour, increasing to 40, gusting to 60 late this afternoon, high 18. In Cambridge Bay, a mix of sun and cloud, wind northeast 20 kilometers per hour, high 18. In Kurok, mainly sunny, wind becoming north 30 kilometers per hour near noon, high 14. In Tuyat, mainly sunny, wind north 20 kilometers per hour, becoming east 20 near noon, high 20. In Joe Haven, mainly sunny, wind northeast 20 kilometers per hour, becoming light early this morning, high 17. And for Kuluktuk, mainly cloudy, 30% chance of showers this morning, wind northwest 20 kilometers per hour, becoming light near noon, high 16. That's the latest weather update for you. Back to you, Lizzie.
7: Look on me, Jamie. Need judging me, Nalaka, not the manas mark in your tillago. I'm not so long when it's in you. Need tin nick that go to Gasunion after the manaka talome.

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0: Minister Brian Kunuk to Sake, not a Stasma, CBC Kunit, Mary Powder, a person along with Hano Lisma, we see. Shusaramajagulisinita, Kamisorato, Jack, it look at to a sound out to a beat. 1-888-896-3135 I like to say that I'm going to say that I'm going to say that I'm going to say that I'm going to say that I'm going to say that I'm going to say that I'm going to say that I'm going to say that I'm going to say that I'm going to say that I'm going to say that I'm going to say that I'm going to say that I'm going to say that I'm going to say that I'm going to say that I'm going to say that I'm going to say that I'm going to say that I'm going to say that I'm going to say that I'm going to say that I'm going to say that I'm going to say that I'm going to say that I'm going to say that I'm going to say that I'm going to say that I'm going to say that I'm going to say that I'm going to say that I'm going to say that I'm going to say that I'm going to say that I'm going to say that I'm going to say that I'm going to say that I'm going to say that I'm going to say that I'm going to say that I'm going to say that I'm going to say that I'm going to say that I'm going to say that I'm going to say that I'm going to say that I'm going to say that I'm going to say that I'm going to say that I'm going to say that I'm going to say that I'm going to say that I'm going to say that I'm going to say that I

She told her teacher that she wanted to dance, said she wanted to study ballet. But she was 4'6" with her mucklucks off, and I heard her teacher say, "Now I ain't saying, Annie, that you can't dance. No, I wouldn't want to tell you that. But I got a form here signed

it on my own. And the word spread through the north like wildfire, Big Annie's coming home. She got off of the plane with a record player, ballet slippers on her toes, and she opened up a little groovy club.

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Short Fat Annie, the goddess of love, and she's gonna do her dance of sin. Well, she jumps and shouts and huffs and puffs and does a little bump and grind. And all she's wearing is them ptarmigan feathers scotch taped to her behind. Well, she made about $100,000 last year, which wasn't too bad at all, and decided to take a little holiday.

Good morning and welcome to The Trailbreaker. Good morning, I'm Shannon Scott. Thanks so much for joining us on The Trailbreaker here on this Tuesday morning, August 11th. Another smoky day in Fort Simpson today. You still have an air quality warning in place from Environment Canada because of wildfire smoke. I'm seeing clearer skies in the forecast through the rest of the week, so hopefully we are nearing the end of those smoky conditions there in that community. Carla Ulrich will have the forecast for us after the 6:30 news, and I'll do the current conditions coming up straight ahead. And then in this first half hour of our show, as trade negotiations continue, Mark Carney faces pressure from two sides, the Trump administration that wants concessions and Canadians who don't.

0: Well, it's 11 minutes after 6, and at 6:30, Carla will be here with the news, but right now she's with me in studio. Hey, Carla.
1: Good morning.
0: So I need to brag about a cabbage that I grew.
1: Oh, yay.
0: I harvested a cabbage the other day that was 5.5 pounds.
1: Oh, my gosh.
0: Yeah, I cut it in half so that I could give half to Megan, my garden partner. And like, if you can see,
1: huge.
0: It's like the size of my head.
1: It is the size of your head.
0: I am so proud of this cabbage.
1: Oh my gosh. What are you gonna do with your half?
0: So that's a good question. We harvested one last week when my mom was here that was a little bit smaller. It was about 4.5 pounds. And with my half, we did unstuffed cabbage rolls. So instead of going through the work of rolling the cabbage rolls, we made it into like a cabbage, basically a cabbage roll casserole. So like all the components, but baked in a casserole instead of individually rolled, which was delicious. So this time, I don't know. I saw someone the other day who was doing like a beef, kind of an Asian style casserole with them, kind of like an unstuffed dumpling.
1: Mm-hmm.
0: So maybe that. I haven't decided.
1: You know what? My mind first goes to when the Sun Dog was doing their tapas. I don't know if they're still doing that, but they had a cabbage dish.
0: Oh.
1: And then they must have put it in the oven. It kind of got charred a little bit.
0: Yeah.
1: And there was like a miso glaze. It was so good. And now I see them on my Instagram all the time. You should. And it's like a quarter.
0: Oh, yes. There's a restaurant in Calgary that does something similar, a charred cabbage with a...
1: You should look that up.
0: Yeah. Okay.
1: It was so good. And now when they come on my Instagram, I'm like, okay, I have to try that. But I never do.
0: All right. Well... I can give it a try, Carla, and let you know how it goes. Let you know how it goes. So, yeah, I can't grow beets this year to save my life, but I've grown cabbage.
1: I love it.
0: Like crazy. Carla, we're going to hear about in the news today?
1: So coming up at 6:30, the federal government is spending millions of dollars to modernize Inuvik's airport and a verdict in Malcolm Nerisoo's impaired driving trial. More on that coming up.
0: All right. Thanks so much, Carla. Carla will be back with the news for us at 6:30. Let's take a quick look here at the current conditions. As I was mentioning, still an air quality warning in place for Fort Simpson. It has been downgraded from an orange, so a level 2 warning, to a yellow, a level 1 warning today. So hopefully some clearer skies than you were seeing yesterday. I was looking at the purple air quality maps, and it was looking a little bit smoky down there this morning. So hopefully you're able to get some relief from those smoky skies. In Fort Chippewa in the park, sunny skies right now, 10 degrees. In Fort Smith, partly cloudy and 9. In Lutzel Cay, it's 12. In Fort Resolution, it's 8. Hay River and Enterprise, 10 degrees at this hour. In Fort Providence, it's 14 degrees. In Fort Simpson, mainly sunny and 13. It's also 13 degrees in Samba Cay at this hour. In Fort Liard, it's 11. Yellowknife, partly cloudy skies and 12. In Gamatee, it's 14 degrees. In Wequity, mostly cloudy and 10. In Wati, it's 12. It's also 12 degrees in Wrigley at this hour. In Norman Wells, mostly cloudy, also 12 degrees. In Chilita, it's 11. Fort Good Hope, it's 10. In Delaney, it's 11 degrees. In Fort McPherson, 7 degrees. Iqaluit, 8. In Inuvik, mostly cloudy and 6 degrees. It's also 6 degrees in Tuktoyaktuk right now. In Pawtucket, it's 8. Sax Harbor is the chilly spot this morning. It is 4 degrees right now in Sax Harbor. In Ulohaktuk, it's 8 degrees. In Koluktuk, mostly cloudy and 7. And in Cambridge Bay, partly cloudy skies and 10 degrees.

0: 15 minutes after 6 o'clock. With just over a week to go until the U.S.'s August 19th tariff deadline, the Canadian government is reportedly considering some trade concessions to meet American demands. But it's a fine political line to walk between the pressure of a volatile Trump administration and the expectations of Canadian voters who don't necessarily want the government to give in. For a closer look at the trade file's domestic repercussions, we've reached Ryan Tumulty. He's a political reporter with the Toronto Star who joins us on Tuesday mornings. He is in Ottawa. Ryan, hello.
1: Good morning.
0: So what concessions do you think would be most politically dangerous for the Prime Minister?
1: Yeah, on some level, I think any concession is going to be politically dangerous. You know, the mood of the public is not one of making concessions to the Trump administration. We all know people, or we are people, who've avoided U.S. travel for 18 months, who've, you know, tried to shop Canadian in the grocery store, which is particularly difficult considering, you know, the weather and stuff here. But, you know, I know people who are looking for, you know, anything other than U.S. strawberries in January, which is pretty difficult to find. So any concession will be difficult. I think one concession in particular that's going to be a real challenge, though, is if the government has to make any concessions on supply management and the dairy sector. Dairy farmers in Ontario and Quebec are a pretty powerful political force. They succeeded in the last parliament in pushing through a law that essentially makes it against the law to concede anything on dairy. They really advocate for their industry. And right now, there's a by-election underway in Chicoutimi-le-Ford in Quebec. And the Liberal candidate is a dairy farmer and an executive from that industry association. So I don't think there's going to be a big appetite for any concessions, but dairy in particular will be tough for this government to make.
0: Conservative leader Pierre Poilievre has repeatedly said that the Prime Minister should stop, quote, caving to American demands in trade negotiations. At what point do people start siding with Poilievre in his criticism of the Prime Minister and concessions being made?
1: Yeah, you know, I think that's kind of the million-dollar question in politics right now, because people aren't excited about concessions. The Liberal government has really done nothing but make concessions over the last year, you know, on the Gordie Howe Bridge, on the digital services tax, on a whole bunch of files. They've made these concessions. So, you know, I don't know where the line will be drawn, where Canadians decide, you know, they're done with this Carney fellow and then they want to take a closer look at Poilievre. I do think, though, that Canadians understand that Trump is not an easy person to negotiate, that there's no easy win here, that everything is going to come with some manner of sacrifice. The Conservative leader, Pierre Poilievre, has talked about, some sort of deal that would involve, you know, no tariffs and completely free trade between Canada and the U.S., and I just don't think that one's still on the table. It doesn't seem like the U.S. administration would be interested in that in the least. It's a big challenge for the Carney government and politically very, very fraught. But we'll have to wait and see what Canadians are willing to live with.
0: We haven't heard a lot about how negotiations are going. The talks have been largely behind closed doors. We know when people travel to the States for these conversations, but we don't know what the conversations are. How can the government assure Canadians that they're making progress without derailing the strategy?
1: I'm not sure they can. I'm not sure that we should expect much in the way of information about these trade talks until the deal is out. These things are very fraught. There's lots at stake here, obviously, for Canadian businesses and whole industries. So I'm not really, you know, as much as a reporter, I would want these, and I believe in transparency. I'm not expecting a lot of details to come out of where Canada stands in these trade talks, because I expect whatever deal is reached, if a deal is reached, it's going to be reached at the last minute. It's going to be something that comes together at the very end, as people agree on what they're prepared to do.
0: Canadian steel is just one of the sectors hard hit by tariffs right now. But the government announced some new measures yesterday. Can you tell us about those?
1: Yeah, so I think of this almost as sort of Amazon Prime for steel. Essentially, what the government is doing is putting a 50% discount on the shipping fees for Canadian steel if you're moving it from one province to another. So, you know, someone in Yellowknife needs steel for a new bridge project, a new construction project, and wants it shipped from Ontario, the shipping fees would be 50% less. I think that's a push to try to make it so that steel and products like that, that, you know, typically where firms have used American companies because it's closer, because it's cheaper to get, that they might be considering Canadian companies instead and try to rebalance that relationship a little bit.
0: This is a temporary relief measure. What does that tell you about where negotiations over steel are right now and where they could be headed?
1: Yeah, you know, I think it's probably an indication that, you know, there's still a lot of work to do on the steel file. I think all of these trade measures that we've seen, the, you know, supports for various industries over the last year, they've all been temporary in nature. And I think part of that is the hope is that we will get to a deal where these supports won't be necessary. We'll get to a proper functioning deal where the government doesn't have to prop up the steel sector or the aluminum sector on a temporary basis because, you know, there is good two-way business happening again. You know, is it possible that these programs will get extended if a deal isn't reached or if the deal isn't very good? I think yes. I think that is the short answer to that question. So I think it's temporary because we are in a temporary situation until a deal is reached.
0: You mentioned that there's a by-election happening right now. There's a few on the go right now. We got word yesterday that Liberal MP Sean Chen from Scarborough North is resigning for health reasons. Does that mean another by-election there as well?
1: Yeah, absolutely it does. Sometime in the next 6 months. And that brings the tally quite high. There are six by-elections waiting to be called now with Mr. Chen having resigned. You know, that's MPs who have either resigned or said they are going to resign. And that doesn't include the three that are currently underway. So definitely a lot of change happening in the House of Commons. I don't really expect these by-elections to upset the balance of power or push the Liberals back into a minority. Certainly numerically they could do that, but we're talking mostly about either safe Liberal seats, very safe Conservative seats in some cases, or seats that, if they go anyway unexpectedly, are probably going to go into the Liberals' hands. The Liberals might pick them up. So not expecting really sort of a big change in the dynamics, but certainly a lot of new faces.
0: We've got 8 days until the August 19th deadline for these newest tariffs from the U.S. What are you going to be watching for?
1: Yeah, you know, I'll be watching for travel. I'll be watching for how much time someone like Dominic LeBlanc or Jenna Charette, the two lead trade negotiators, spend in Washington. I think if they're not spending very much time in Washington, it's probably a sign that a deal isn't coming. But certainly looking for that and also looking to see sort of what messages the Canadian government is putting out, maybe as a signal to what concessions they're going to have to make. You know, if this deal is going to be bad, I think the Canadian government is going to want to sort of lay the groundwork a little bit. So certainly any kind of statement they make late this week, Thursday, Friday, will be interesting and we'll certainly be reading the tea leaves of.
0: All right. Well, the deadline is next Wednesday and we talk on Tuesdays. So I'm sure we'll be talking about this again next week. Ryan, thanks so much.
1: No problem. Take care.
0: Ryan Tumulty is a political reporter with the Toronto Star who joins us on Tuesdays. He was in Ottawa. We are at 20, just about 24 minutes after 6 o'clock here on the Trailbreaker. Megan Reed is going to join us now with some business news. We're going to talk about the top stolen vehicles in Canada. We'll hear more about that shipping rebate on steel that Ryan was mentioning and a Canadian menopause drug that has hit the jackpot. Megan.
2: Good morning. The Toyota RAV4 is the most stolen vehicle in Canada since January. This is according to Equité's first half of 2026 auto theft report, out today. But the good news, car theft is down nationally 10% compared to last year at this time. Brian Gast, the VP of Investigative Services at Equité Canada, credits the decline to a combination of increased consumer awareness, the collaboration of the insurance industry, as well as law enforcement with all levels of government.
3: This isn't just a property crime. It's not a victimless crime. It's absolutely a financially motivated crime. Criminals are using the vehicle as a commodity. They're profiting from it, and they're funding their criminal operations with the proceeds of these stolen vehicles. So it's absolutely a public safety issue, And that's why we've seen the decline is the collaboration and the cooperation on the enforcement side. But again, the issue is that's great work. It is reactive. Moving to prevention is really the important part, making that vehicle harder to steal in the first place.
2: Per capita, Alberta has the most incidents of auto theft in the country. But Ontario and Quebec have the highest numbers, largely because of higher population. In other news, Ottawa is goosing Canada's steel industry by offering $100 million in rebates to pay for half of the cost of transporting Canadian-made steel by rail or water throughout the country. The hope is twofold. Not only will it help domestic producers hit hard by tariffs, but will also encourage Canadian manufacturers who use steel to think domestic instead of U.S. or foreign suppliers. Barry Prentice is the director of the Transport Institute at the University of Manitoba's Asper School of Business.
4: It really comes down to a question, if we don't do this, then what? Because we're not going to let the steel industry collapse and disappear. So is it better to subsidize the transport of steel to find markets in Canada, or to try to subsidize the steel plants and workers to keep them there? So it really is a matter of maybe it's a better use of money, because at least you do help to make the economy more competitive elsewhere.
2: Canadian manufacturers can apply for rebates as of now, and the program is scheduled to run until next summer, or until the funding is entirely paid out. And finally, a great start to the week for AbCellera Biologics. The Vancouver-based company saw its stock pop over 35% yesterday after its experimental menopause drug met all the primary goals in its phase 2 trial. It's a non-hormonal antibody for those who suffer from moderate to severe hot flashes. Results showed significant reductions in both frequency and severity of symptoms after only one dose. Wendy Zaltilny is the president and CEO of Biotech Canada, a biotech industry association.
5: This is an important milestone, both for AbCellera, but also a great example of the kind of progress we want to see from Canadian biotechnology companies. And that demonstrates the latent potential of biotechnology here in Canada. I mean, the thing is, Canada has the science, the talent, and the companies to really compete globally, and we are.
2: For this to happen more, Zaltilny would like to see an investment environment that would give promising Canadian companies the opportunity to continue to grow as they scale up. For CBC Radio, I'm Megan Reed.
0: Thanks so much, Megan. Megan is with our business desk in Calgary, and you can get more business news on our website, cbc.ca/business. Well, we're 2 minutes before the regional news here, and it was on this day in 1962 that Neil Cicada's song Breaking Up Is Hard to Do was number one on the Billboard Hot 100. So here he is, Neil Cicada.

0: It's 6:30, and here now with the regional news is Carla Ulrich.
1: Thanks, Shannon, and good morning. The Northwest Territories has seen a dramatic increase in evacuation orders over the last 6 years. The largest factor has been wildfires. Mike Flanagan is a professor of wildland fire at Thompson River University in Kamloops, BC. He says there are a number of reasons for the increase.
2: So the warmer we get, the longer the fire seasons are. And we're seeing that in places like the Northwest Territories. Second, the warmer we get, the more lightning we expect. The warm season is getting longer, thus there's more opportunities for lightning.
1: According to data from the government, the territory issued 32 evacuation orders in the last 6 years, which is as many as it issued between 1990 and 2019. 21 of those evacuation orders issued in the last 6 years were because of wildfires. A man has been convicted in the 2021 death of then Deputy Grand Chief of the Gwich'in Tribal Council, the CBC's Tamara Merritt reports.
3: A Supreme Court justice found 29-year-old Malcolm Narasu guilty of impaired driving, causing the death of Christine McLeod. According to court documents, McLeod was killed by blunt chest trauma when the car she was in flipped over on the Inuvik-Tuktoyaktuk Highway on August 8, 2021. Narasu was ejected from the driver's seat. McLeod was pronounced dead at the scene. Narasu was taken to the hospital where police later arrested him. He was found guilty on July 20th. A date for his sentencing will be determined on September 21st. Tamara Merritt, CBC News, Yellowknife.
1: There's a new fire southwest of the Jean Marie River in the Northwest Territories. It's burning about 3 kilometers west of Highway 1, just before the junction of Highway 7. NWT Fire Information Officer Dana Bowen says the fire is half a hectare in size, and crews are working to stop it from getting closer to the highway. She says it's the first new fire in almost a week.
4: You know, it's a silver lining that we're not getting as many as we are, but there is still a lot. So summer isn't over yet. Our fire crews are still, you know, keeping a close eye on everything.
1: There are currently 220 active fires across the territory. 3 people have survived a helicopter crash near Gamatee, and they have emerged from the ordeal with only minor injuries. The crash happened Sunday afternoon when the amphibious helicopter went into a lake. It ended up flipping over in the water. Shortly after, a search and rescue operation began among RCMP, the Kleecho government, and members of the community. Hunter Mantla was one of the volunteer first responders in the community. He says the people involved in the crash had broken a window and managed to get out of the aircraft and on top of it.
5: They were happy to see us. We had brought blankets, a little bit of food, water to them. So they were pretty grateful for us. And they said they were waiting, I think, at least 2 to 3 hours.
1: After they arrived back to the community, the 3 occupants were taken to the health center. Mantla describes them as being in high spirits. All things considered, the investigation has been passed on to the Transportation Safety Board. And there was a gathering of federal ministers in Inuvik yesterday, and they brought their checkbook. They were there to announce up to $49.5 million in funding for upgrades to the Inuvik airport. Rebecca Alty is the Minister of Crown Indigenous Relations. She was there on behalf of Transport Canada.
6: I don't think I've ever been to the Inuvik airport when it's been quiet. It's always a hustle and bustle. This airport is a vital hub for our territory and the entire Western Arctic. And we know how important it is for families, businesses, and communities.
1: The money will go towards giving the cracked runway a new consistent paved surface and replacing the access road with asphalt. It's the first project to be funded by the Arctic Infrastructure Fund. That's a $1 billion fund set aside last year to build and expand infrastructure that serves the military and civilians. Construction on the airport upgrades is set to begin in the fall and expected to take 3 years to complete. And that's the CBC News for 6:30. I'm Carla Ulrich. For news from across the North anytime, check out our website at cbc.ca/north. I'll be back with your regional news at 7:30. 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
0: Thanks so much, Carla. Coming up in this next half hour of our show, the wildfires burning currently in the Okanagan Valley in BC have been moving at a terrifying speed and scale. We'll speak to a professor of environmental studies about mitigation measures for future fire seasons. And we'll also meet a young DJ. A Dawson City youth is mixing two of his favorite things, waffles and music, to try to bring people joy. We'll hear about the newest and youngest DJ in Dawson City, who's, after doing this gig for only less than a year, is already booking some major music festivals. So that's coming up. But Carla, you're going to have the forecast for us here. What can we expect in the weather?
1: In Fort Chippewa and Wood Buffalo National Park and Fort Smith, you're looking at a mix of sun and cloud with a chance of showers and a high of 20. In Lutzel Cay and Fort Resolution, cloudy with a chance of showers and a high of 19. Hay River, Enterprise, Fort Providence and Kakiza, a mix of sun and cloud and a high of 23. Fort Simpson and Jean Marie River, there's an air quality warning and there's a high of 23. In Fort Liard, Nahanni Butte and Samba Cay, a mix of sun and cloud with a chance of showers, risk of thunderstorm and a high of 23. Yellowknife, Wekwiti, Wati, Gamati, and Bechikon, a mix of sun and cloud and a high of 21. In Wrigley, periods of rain and a high of 22. Norman Wells, Toleta, and Fort Good Hope, periods of rain and a chance of showers and a high of 17. Delaney, Colville Lake, cloudy with a chance of showers and a high of 13. Fort McPherson and Sigachik, cloudy with a chance of showers and a high of 12. Iqaluit and Inuvik, cloudy with a chance of showers and a high of 12. Tuktoyaktuk, cloudy and a high of 13. Pawlatuck, cloudy and a high of 10. Sax Harbor, cloudy and a high of 5. Uluhaktuk, a mix of sun and cloud and a high of 14. Korluktuk, cloudy with a chance of showers and a high of 16. And Cambridge Bay, a mix of sun and cloud and a high of 18.
0: Thanks so much, Carla.

0: 23 minutes before 7 o'clock here on the Trailbreaker. When it comes to the West Coast oil pipeline, Alberta says it wants shovels in the ground by next fall. But the Union of BC Indian Chiefs wants the province and the federal government to put those shovels down. The proposed pipeline has been on the table since Ottawa and Alberta signed a memorandum of understanding back in November. But the idea has faced opposition from the get-go. And now, an open letter from the BC Chiefs to Prime Minister Mark Carney and Premier Danielle Smith calls on both levels of government to halt efforts to advance the project. Grand Chief Stuart Phillip is the president of the Union of BC Indian Chiefs, which represents 140 First Nations in BC. He spoke with As It Happens guest host Sarola Cuejo on why it's important to write the letter now.
1: We issued a letter in the midst of this climate crisis disaster that's unfolding not only in British Columbia, but right across Canada. We believe that Canada is burning, Europe is burning, the UK is burning in unprecedented firestorms that are costing thousands of lives. And this trajectory will continue to intensify, and it's directly a consequence of the existing and expanding oil and gas industry. And we need to come to our senses and stop this insanity with oil and gas to save our countries, our communities, and our families.
2: As you released this letter, the Federal Major Projects Office is currently reviewing Alberta's proposal. They committed to consulting Indigenous communities. Do you have confidence in that process?
1: No, absolutely not. We've had a number of pipeline wars here in British Columbia, which were sponsored and supported by the vast majority of First Nations, as well as the environmental community, human rights groups, and ordinary citizens. The government of Canada, as far back as Bill C-5, the Build Canada Act, and here in British Columbia, Bills 14 and 15, to fast-track energy projects, infrastructure projects, there was no credible or substantive consultation with First Nations, who are the title holders, and we are serving notice on Prime Minister Carney, the Premier of Alberta, and David Eby, that we have to stop this mindless expansion of the fossil fuel industry. I have a wildfire in Penticton, where I live. It's come on to our reserve land base. My son and his son, my grandson Marcus, are out on the fire line as we speak in an effort to defend our reservation community and the lives of the people therein. This is real, and governments have got to wake up.
0: Grand Chief Stuart Phillip is the president of the Union of BC Indian Chiefs. He was in Vancouver. Well, that letter from the Union of BC Indian Chiefs comes as wildfires in the Okanagan Valley burn at a terrifying speed and scale. Communities have scrambled to escape danger, and some people have watched their homes reduced to ashes. There's lots of talk about mitigation strategies for the future. But even so, experts say these ferocious fires are the new normal. Robert McLennan is a professor of environmental studies at Wilfrid Laurier University. We've reached him this morning in Cambridge, Ontario. Robert, hello.
3: Good morning, Shannon.
0: So what's your reaction to the size, the scale, and the speed of the wildfires happening in the Okanagan Valley right now?
3: Yeah, this is really shaping up to be another bad year in southern British Columbia for wildfires. And we've seen quite a number of bad years lately. I think listeners will recall last year was hot and dry, and there were large fires in the Okanagan and the Shuswap regions of southern BC. Hundreds of homes were lost or damaged. 2023 was one of the worst years in memory for British Columbia in terms of wildfires. Nearly 30,000 square kilometers of forest were burned, large fires in the Kelowna area. And then 2021, of course, the heat dome event when Lytton, the community of Lytton burned to the ground as well. So in a sense, what we're seeing this summer is a repeat of a pattern that we've seen in recent years in southern BC. These extended periods of warm, dry conditions that are just creating the ideal situation for fires to occur and to spread. And if we look ahead to the weather forecast for southern BC for the next 7 to 10 days, more warm, dry conditions. If there's any precipitation, it's coming in the form of thunderstorms, which bring lightning, which raises the risk of ignition of new fires. So it's really shaping up to be a bad August again in southern BC.
0: I remember being in that region, I think 8 years ago now, and watching a lightning storm come through, and a few days later seeing evacuations as well. So it's definitely been many, many years of these fires for people there. And of course, here in the Northwest Territories, we're also very familiar with how bad 2023 was. That's when we, 70% of our territory was evacuated because of fires. What do experts like yourself think should be prioritized as mitigation measures against fires in years to come?
3: Yes. So, I mean, you're absolutely right. It's not unique to southern BC. It's right across Canada now, these risks of massive wildfires each summer. And mitigation is the word you use, and that's the correct word to use, because we're never going to completely eliminate the risks. And so, for example, in Western Canada and British Columbia in particular, for many decades, authorities were trying to actively suppress wildfires no matter what. And now we recognize that wildfires are part of the ecosystem. Forests in southern BC have adapted to fires, and they actually, you know, they serve a purpose of getting rid of a lot of the fuel that's accumulated on the ground, removing some of the brush and so on. So forest management strategies, trying to allow fires to burn in areas that are less populated, and then in more populated areas, trying to do prescribed burns where possible to try and reduce the risk. A lot of planning needs to take place. The Okanagan Valley in particular has been hugely popular in terms of, you know, new housing developments in recent decades, a lot of economic development, a lot of high value agriculture. So better planning to try and reduce the number of properties and people exposed to fire risks, and at the same time making sure we can get people out of those areas in a hurry when fires do occur. And then the larger issue of climate change, global warming, there's very clear evidence that the size and scale of fires that we're experiencing across Canada is directly tied to global warming and to regional warming. So dealing with our fossil fuel emissions, I don't think the irony is going to be lost on anyone that this landscape that's currently on fire right now in the Okanagan, in the Cariboo, is an area where the federal government wants to put more pipelines through. It's part of the challenge.
0: Yeah, we talk a lot about forest fire or wildfire fighting here on our show because we do a lot of it in the summer here in the Northwest Territories. Can you paint us a bit of a picture? What is the difference between trying to fight a fire in the Okanagan Valley compared to, say, fighting a fire here in the NWT?
3: Yeah, I mean, there are different challenges. I mean, in the NWT or even in my province, Northwestern Ontario, for example, what we have in the boreal regions are small communities that are peppered across a very large landscape. And many of these communities have very limited road access, in some cases not at all. So just simply getting people, getting personnel, getting equipment, getting aircraft to the site of the fires can be a real challenge in the boreal. Whereas when we look at the Okanagan, we have a relatively small area that has a very dense population. So a lot of people living at risk who need to be evacuated. But at the same time, that infrastructure that's in place, the airfields, the road access, the fuel depots, allows firefighters to get to the fire more quickly. So the story's coming out of Summerland, BC right now, of people evacuating out of their houses, even as the aircraft are spraying the rooftops of those houses with fire retardant chemicals. So the response can be much quicker, which is something I'm sure folks in the NWT would love to have that kind of, you know, speedy response, but it's really challenging in such a low density population landscape as the territories.
0: We certainly are very spread out, that's for sure. Mm-hmm. How should communities situated in or near forest areas be better planned in terms of housing and roads?
3: Yeah, so I mean, this is a thing that the folks in the territories are familiar with and in British Columbia are coming to grips with. There's two elements to the question. One is existing settlements, existing communities, and how to make their communities more fire resilient. And then thinking ahead to in the Okanagan, where there's a lot of development pressure, there's a lot of folks who want to retire there, where there's a lot of expansion of cities like Kelowna and Penticton into the fringe of the forest. Planners, local planners who are responsible for building codes and zoning bylaws need to be cognizant of these risks, try to avoid putting communities, new developments in areas of especially high risk or in areas where it's very difficult to get in and out if there is a disaster, so that, to make sure people can evacuate easily, to make sure first responders can get into those areas, to think about building homes and businesses with fire retardant materials, so, metal rooftops and things like that. Even simple things like if you're putting in a new development close to the forest, put soccer fields or playing fields around the community between the housing and the forest, so it acts as sort of like a de facto fire break between the community and the forest. But again, another thing to think about is when we see who's suffering most in these situations, it's often First Nations communities who simply lack the resources to do the sort of planning I'm talking about, to be able to evacuate people quickly, to have the infrastructure to fight fires as well. And I think that's where the federal government has a role to play in terms of making sure those resources are available to communities, because the risk is only growing with each passing year.
0: That's interesting. You talk about putting the, a sports field or a playground on the outskirts of the community. That would, of course, make maintaining the fire breaks much easier because you're maintaining the parks anyway.
3: Yeah, and there's lots of innovative solutions that communities have used. I've heard of, for example, people grazing sheep and goats and cattle to maintain fire breaks as well, to get sort of a value out of those areas. But I mean, all these solutions are very locally specific, especially in a mountainous environment like British Columbia, where the microclimate in one part of the valley is going to be completely different from another. So there's a lot of local expertise that needs to go into these sorts of plans.
0: Robert, we're going to have to leave it there because we're running out of time, but I really appreciate you taking our call today.
3: Thanks for having me on the show.
0: Robert McLemon is a professor of environmental studies at Wilfrid Laurier University. We reached him this morning in Cambridge, Ontario. Now, coming up later in the show, after the 7:30 regional news, we'll be talking about NWT evacuations. CBC reporter Luke Carroll will join us. He's been looking at just how frequent evacuations are in the territory and how that has changed over the years. That's coming up after the 7:30 news.

0: Well, that was CB and Asa Nabi with Body to Body. There's not a lot of 12-year-olds who can say they've DJed in front of hundreds of people, but that's exactly what aspiring DJ Stephen McIsaac has been doing lately. McIsaac, who also goes by the name DJ Waffles, started his journey only a year ago when he joined a beat mixing program at the Youth Center in Dawson City, Yukon. Since then, he's performed in front of hundreds of people and has no plans to stop. He spoke to the CBC's Chris McIntyre.
1: Well, it started with pancakes because every day my mom would make me pancakes for breakfast. But waffles are better than pancakes, obviously. And so I adopted the name Waffles.
2: How would you describe your style?
1: Well, I like almost everything under the sun. I like to play house, tech house, and then on the other hand, I'll also play like DNB or like EDM. It's really, I just like music, period.
2: I like it. Okay, so take me on the journey. How did you discover that this was sort of your thing?
1: Well, before this started, like a couple years ago, I wanted to start DJing because I thought it was like cool. And then I think it was like a Thursday after school, I came to the youth center and like Des was like, do you want to do a DJing program? And I was like, hell yeah.
2: How was your first session?
1: I wouldn't say the greatest, like, cause we started with my music teacher teaching us, and then he just kind of taught us what basically the like baseline, just what everything does, and then we went on break and he had to leave for the summer. He couldn't keep doing it with us, so I just started practicing here at the youth center, and I just kept doing what I love.
2: That's very cool. Okay, so take me on. I mean, have you taken your skills to the next level and actually performed anything anywhere?
1: Yeah, I've done. Well, my first show was just like a small thing for a Pride event, and then my second one, which I had little to no experience to do, I just get told I'm doing Music Fest.
2: And when you learn that you're doing Music Fest, and I mean, I got to see you on stage, and when you're on the big stage.
1: Yeah.
2: And so you say little to no experience. You must have some sort of skill to be invited to perform on a big stage like that.
1: Well, I have to thank the Youth Center, really, and Des for really helping me become really what I am now with DJing and really help me land the show.
2: That's awesome. So where do you see yourself taking this, taking DJing?
1: I want to take it everywhere I go.
2: I like it. Now, describe the feeling that you get. I mean, when you're on stage and, you know, beat hits. Am I aging myself here? The beat hits, the beat drops. All right, let's try that again. So tell me how you feel when you're on stage performing for people.
1: I feel great just watching them dance and listen to music, because music is such a great thing. It can perform wonders, and it just really, like, it made me, like, super happy, and, like, it really helped me, like, take off and understand that this crowd isn't here to, like, judge my mistakes. They're here to be happy and listen to the music.
2: Now, how old are you?
1: 12 turning 13.
2: 12 turning 13. So, I mean, do you know any other youth your age that are DJing right now?
1: I had a couple friends, but they left for the summer, and then they don't really do it anymore.
2: So what keeps you going?
1: Just my love for music and the fun DJing brings.
2: How does it make you feel? Now, no pressure, but how does it make you feel knowing that, you know, youth younger than you are looking up to you and thinking, wow, if DJ Waffles can do it, maybe I could do it. It may not even be DJing, but anything, following their passion. You're an example of, you know, following your passion and loving it. I mean, how does that make you feel?
1: It makes me feel happy that people can look up to me and really, like, see me as, like, almost like a mentor and somebody that they can look up to.
2: So if you could work with one DJ that's out there, who would it be?
1: Well, my favorite DJ, Yosuke Yukimatsu.
2: Okay, talk about them.
1: He used to work construction, then he was diagnosed with, I'm pretty sure, brain cancer. And then he quit his construction job to start DJing, and he was like, if I have a terminal disease, I'm going to do what I love. And he survived, and now he does huge events.
2: What's your message for anybody looking at you as an example of this, I don't want to say this kid, this youth, this DJ is doing his thing?
1: Well, everybody starts somewhere, and if you don't start, you'll never start.
0: If you don't start, you'll never start. Great advice there from 12-year-old Stephen McIsaac, who also goes by the name DJ Waffles. He was speaking with the CBC's Chris McIntyre in Dawson City earlier this week. Isaac has already secured his spot at the 2027 Dawson City Music Festival. Congratulations to him there. Could be something great to look forward to, I'm sure. That's bringing us right up to World Report here at 7 o'clock. After the news, we're going to talk about the AWG. It is returning to its every 2-year schedule with Fairbanks, Alaska on tap to host in 2028. We'll talk to John Rada about the decision and what's next for the games. That's all coming up straight ahead.
3: This is World Report. Good morning. I'm Marcia Young. We begin in Western Colombia. Search teams use excavators, shovels, and their bare hands to move the rubble from a collapsed building in Cali. It is one of several cities damaged by yesterday's magnitude 7.4 earthquake. Local authorities say 220 people at least are now dead, and that number will likely continue to rise. Search and rescue crews worked overnight. Officials have been trying to keep people off the streets after sundown.
4: Tenemos amenazas de saqueo. Por eso he ordenado el toque de queda y la militarización de Cali.
3: Cali Mayor Alejandro Eder says troops have been deployed to his city and a curfew has been issued to discourage looting. The disaster is a major challenge for Colombia's national government. The country's president, Alejandro de la Esparrea, was sworn in just days ago. Typhoon Dolphin is churning inland towards central China. People make their way through the flooded streets of Hubei province. It is home to more than 58 million people. Alerts for severe flooding and landslides were issued about 1,000 kilometers to the north in the capital. Beijing will be getting more rain. It's expected to receive over one-third of its annual

Good morning and welcome to The Trailbreaker. Good morning, I'm Shannon Scott. Thanks so much for joining us here on The Trailbreaker on this Tuesday morning, August 11th. Looks like it could be another smoky day in Fort Simpson. There is an air quality warning in place still for that community. Environment Canada still not saying when the smoke may clear, but I am seeing some clearer skies in the forecast through the rest of the week. So hopefully we are nearing the end of that smoke session for the community and you'll get a bit of a break. Carla Ulrich will have the forecast for us after the 7:30 news, and I will do the current conditions straight ahead. And then in this next half hour of our show, the Arctic Winter Games will not have to wait 3 years for the next event after all. Fairbanks has been announced as the hosts for 2028.

0: It's 11 minutes after 7, and at 7:30, Carla Ulrich will join us with the news, but right now she's here in studio. Carla, good morning.
1: Good morning.
0: How's your morning so far?
1: Good.
0: So we're going to talk about the Arctic Winter Games. Have you ever been to a Games, either as an athlete or as a reporter?
1: I tried out for the Games.
0: What did you try out for?
1: For the, what were they called back then? Were they called the Indigenous Games?
0: The Arctic sports or traditional games.
1: I think they were called something. But yeah, that's what I tried out for, because we were in dance. And so a bunch of dancers were invited to come and try out. And I almost made it. I didn't make it. But a couple of the girls did.
0: I can imagine they could see the dancers, you know, being able to do the kicks.
1: Yeah.
0: Like the Alaskan high kick that stuff. Really
1: it was so fun. One of my favorite memories from trying out was just how supportive the coaches were. And they really looked at you and they're like, you just got to do this and that and you can do it. And I'm like, okay, I can do it.
0: You know, it's not too late. There are open categories. You could return as an adult
1: in the
0: Arctic sports if you so chose.
1: I'm just trying to be an athlete again.
0: You can try to be an athlete again. I did not grow up in the North, so I did not know about the Arctic Winter Games until I moved here. I would not have made it for any sport. But I've also never been as with the CBC, like as a journalist, and I would love to go sometime. I think the energy must just be amazing.
1: Yes. Every time when I see them all, like, I would love to do that. It looks like a lot of work, but it looks so fun.
0: I think
1: and the pins.
0: The pin trading, yes. Oh my gosh, the pin trading would be just so great.
1: Yeah, I was really into that when they were in Slave Lake. And so we had, for years, my dad had a towel. I don't know if that's like a traditional pin thing, but he had like a dish towel with all the pins in it that collected. And it was like on his wall.
0: That's really cute.
1: Yeah.
0: That's really cute. So we're going to talk about the AWG coming up. We will have games in 2028. And we'll talk about kind of the planning and what makes Fairbanks the right host city for the next games. But you'll have the news after that. What's coming up in the news, Carla?
1: So coming up at 7:30, the Northwest Territories has seen a dramatic increase in evacuation orders over the last 6 years. And the federal government is spending millions of dollars to modernize Inuvik's airport.
0: All right. Thanks so much. Carla will be back with the news at 7:30. Let's take a look at the current conditions out there right now in Fort Chipewyan and the park. Partly cloudy skies and 13 degrees. It's also 13 degrees in Lutzel K right now. Fort Smith, partly cloudy and 12. In Fort Resolution, it's 9 degrees. Hay River and Enterprise, mostly cloudy and 12. In Fort Providence, it's 14. Fort Simpson, Samba Cay, Fort Liard, and Yellowknife all sitting at 13 degrees at this hour. Partly cloudy skies here in the capital. In Gamatee, it's 15 degrees. In Wequity, mostly cloudy skies and 11. Wati, Wrigley, Norman Wells all sitting at 12 degrees. Mostly cloudy skies in Norman Wells. In Tulita, it's 11. Fort Good Hope and Delaney, mostly cloudy and 10. In Fort McPherson, it's partly cloudy and 7. Iqaluit, 8 degrees right now. In Inuvik, mostly cloudy and 6 degrees. And the same thing in Tuktoyaktuk, mostly cloudy and 6. In Pawlatuk, it's 8 degrees. Sax Harbor remains the chilly spot this morning, 4 degrees in Sax Harbor. In Uluhaktuk, it's 9 degrees. In Koluktuk, mostly cloudy and 8. And in Cambridge Bay, partly cloudy skies and 10 degrees.

0: 15 minutes after 7 o'clock here on The Trailbreaker. And as we were saying, the Arctic Winter Games are back for 2028. They'll be hosted by Fairbanks, Alaska. Now, 2028 is only 2 years away and 1 year fewer than was expected when it was announced back in December that the Games would move to an every 3 year cycle. That move was being made in part to make the Games more sustainable. For more on the move to have the Games in 2028 and what the future of them may be, we've reached John Rotta. He's the president of the Arctic Winter Games International Committee. I spoke to him while he was at the airport in Alaska yesterday. John, hi.
1: Hello. Good morning. Good afternoon.
0: Good morning. Good afternoon. Thanks for taking my call. I know that you are in transit right now. Let's start with 2028. How were you able to confirm Fairbanks as host in 2 years?
1: Well, I think one of the advantages, one, Fairbanks has a history. They hosted in 1982, 1988, and 2014. So it's not an unknown environment, but the energy due diligence they put into submitting a proposal was very thorough. And as a committee, the international committee, we met with representatives from Fairbanks every 2 weeks and gave them a whole list of benchmarks that they had to check off. And they did that. And what they submitted confirmed that it was a pretty extraordinary proposal. And it's at a pretty pivotal movement for the Arctic Winter Games. So everybody collaborated. I've talked to several people in the Fairbanks area. I've heard from people around the north. And I think it's a very good decision.
0: What makes the proposal so extraordinary?
1: I think the fact that they have already demonstrated through their leadership in the Fairbanks North Star Borough their commitment to helping with funding, as well as making it a priority for additional state funding, because, as you know, every, in our case, state or a province or a territory has to go back to the government for additional funding. Fairbanks is known for their volunteerism. I've seen it repeatedly over many, many years in other events. But to have the support from the borough itself, from the school district, from community leaders, It kind of solidified, if you will, strengthened our confidence.
0: I hear what you're saying, that this is a community that has hosted many times. 2 years is a very short runway, though. Are they ready and prepared to get this event up to full capacity?
1: I believe they are. I mean, this is very similar to when Whitehorse stepped in to host 2026, which is just recent. We have known individuals that have games experience, and it's not a new item. It's not a new proposition. That's not a new event. And I know that they've already enlisted support from several people with games experience. And I think that's what kind of makes it to where the confidence is there that they can do this in a shorter period of time.
0: So we've got Fairbanks in 2028 and Iqaluit in 2032. What about 2030?
1: Well, since Fairbanks stepped back in and we're back to a two-year rotation, this is a discussion item that the International Committee will undertake in September. We'll be discussing with government leaders. And what I've heard across the board is that the two-year cycle is what is desirable from the standpoint of, I've heard it from chefs, from coaches, from athletes, officials. And so what we are now looking at is modifying the announcement that was going to be a 29-32, which would now be a confirmed 28 for Fairbanks. And then that gives us time to undertake conversations and solicitations with the other jurisdictions, the permanent members, for 2030, 32, 34, 36.
0: When the announcement was made that the next games would be in 29 instead of 28, the reasoning given was the sustainability of the games. What has changed? Are the games more sustainable now? What has changed in that time?
1: I think the games are sustainable. We had a couple of hiccups. I mean, everybody appreciates the fact that Northwest Territories was great. They hosted in 2018. Whitehorse was scheduled in 20. Everything got canceled. COVID hit. Wood Buffalo stepped in 23, Matt Subaru in 24, Whitehorse in 26. So that lingering question was, you know, are they sustainable? Whereas, in fact, we've heard from practically everybody that they are sustainable, given that governments have adequate advance notice for a hosting rotation so they can plan far in advance rather than a short period. They know their hosting rotation is coming up at a defined time, and they have plenty of time to choose the place, but they also have plenty of time to do adequate preparations.
0: So if the issue wasn't sustainability, it really just was a scheduling issue that was going to push it to 3 years?
1: Well, you know, there's various comments that have come forth. Sustainability, we're working on different things right now. It's come up in the past about right-sizing the games. Some people have said the games have become too big or smaller communities can't host. So that's a whole different exercise that we're also looking at right now. It'll take some time to sort it all out. But the end goal is Fairbanks stepped in 28. We feel confident that the games are sustainable and that if we do our adequate and due diligent processing and working with governments, that we can establish something that says the size of the games, the number of the athletes, the estimated costs, locations can be selected, but they'll have plenty of notice with a hosting rotation established.
0: Is there enough time to get a new host committee for 2030?
1: I believe there is. We've had discussions with different jurisdictions. I've had discussions. The committee has had discussions also with Nunavut for 2032. That's one of the reasons why when we got into, we're going to take this brief three-year cycle back-to-back, it still put them in a position of knowing that currently the discussion is somebody's going to host in 2032. And that could be Nunavut, it could be Greenland, it could be the Northwest Territories. We don't know at this point. I'm not committing to anything. But this stopgap of 28 now gives us almost 4 years planning time to secure a 2030 host.
0: What conversations have you had with the member organizations about returning in 2028? How have they reacted?
1: I have heard received texts or phone calls from Nunavut. I've heard it from Northwest Territories. I've heard it from Alberta. I've heard it from the Yukon. I've heard it from people in Alaska, which is where I live, so people are going to contact me because they know me here. But across the board, everybody is so excited that we're going to stay with the 2 years.
0: You are off to Fairbanks right now. As I mentioned, you're in transit. That's where you're going. You're going to Fairbanks to make all of this official. How are you feeling about the change?
1: I think it's positive. You know, I mean, the games have endured since 1970. Yellowknife hosted the first one. We've seen the games progress over the years. There's an element of knowing, and we had the unknowns we dealt with during that time period I spoke to. But if everybody knows and everybody can plan, then that's the direction we should be going. And I feel very confident that what was started in 1970 has a very, very bright future continuing on every 2 years.
0: Well, John, I know that you've got a plane to get on, so I'm going to let you go, but I really appreciate you taking our call today.
1: All right. Thank you so much. Have a great day.
0: John Rada is the president of the Arctic Winter Games International Committee. The dates for the 2028 Games in Fairbanks, Alaska have not yet been announced. Well, we are 24 minutes after 7 o'clock here on The Trailbreaker. Nunavut's Environment Minister and the Nunavut Wildlife Management Board have approved a significant increase to the Baffin Island caribou harvest quota. The Baffin Island herd has been under strict hunting controls for a decade, and surveys show it has seen a dramatic recovery. The quota had been set at 550 animals, but has now been increased to 6,000. And that has worried some that the population could decline again. The CBC's Samuel Watt sat down with Environment Minister Brian Kunu to talk about it.
2: To begin with, Minister, so your own department is concerned that the harvest rate is set at 6,000, which is more than double what's considered a sustainable level of harvest. Why did you ultimately decide to go with this higher number?
3: Yeah, we followed the recommendations of the Baffin Island HTO representatives across the Baffin Island, and they were the ones who recommended that the number to be higher, since it aligns well with the continued population growth, with the success that it has gone over the last 10 years, that it has grown very well, along with the research that has been going on in the counting of the caribou. It was believed that the 6,000 would be a good number to start off with the amount that will continue to rise over the years.
2: And so the advice from your department and also the Wildlife Management Board is that the 6,000 quota can still help caribou populations recover under favorable conditions. So that's conditions like good weather, good habitat conditions, low levels of disease, and low levels of overharvesting. How confident are you that these conditions will actually be favorable in the next few years and that the population can still grow?
3: Yes, I'm quite confident. Over the years, there's been some research done that they continue to rise exponentially when they start growing in population. If everything goes right, they usually start to overpopulate after about 50 years. And that's the area of concern that we also thought about, was the overgrazing. When they start to overpopulate, especially in an island, that's when the population plummets back down to lower numbers. So continuing to manage the population is what Inuit used to over the thousands of years.
2: And how favorable are the conditions in this year and the upcoming years to your knowledge? Because I'm just trying to think. So we had a very warm winter this year. We had temperatures above zero in January, and I believe it was Greece Field that had that. So would warm conditions like that cause die-off?
3: Yeah, it's been quite, conditions are like, there's continue to be climate change, but conditions has been favorable for the caribou, and the caribou are healthy right now, and they're thriving in certain areas of Baffin Island, so I have no concerns right now.
2: So 6,000, do you believe there is enough demand to actually reach that 6,000 caribou?
3: Yeah, in some areas, I think that quota could be reached where the caribou are closer, but in some areas of Baffin Island communities, maybe they will not reach that number, but it's a good way to start off, and that's going to help out with the nutrition of the communities and also keeping the culture alive, and also to promote the traditional clothing making that need to be revitalized.
0: That was Nunavut's Environment Minister Brian Kuno speaking with the CBC's Samuel Watt. Well, that is bringing us a minute and a half before the regional news. Coming up after the news, Claude Fagey will be here to talk about sports. We'll talk about the Blue Jays, the National Bank Open in tennis, and Canada's lone WNBA team. And then Luke Carroll will join us in studio. The number of evacuations in the territory has jumped substantially after quieter summers not too long ago. Luke has been looking at the data, at the number of evacuations that have happened over the last number of decades, and he'll break that all down for us coming up straight ahead after Carla has the news. Let's take a quick look here at the current conditions. Fort Smith right now, partly cloudy and 12 degrees. Hay River, mostly cloudy, also 12. Fort Simpson, 13 degrees right now in Fort Simpson. In Yellowknife, partly cloudy and 13 degrees. In Norman Wells, mostly cloudy and 12. In Nuvik, mostly cloudy and 6 degrees at this hour. In Koluktuk, mostly cloudy and 8 degrees. And in Cambridge Bay, partly cloudy skies and 10 degrees.

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1: Thanks, Shannon, and good morning. It's another summer of wildfires displacing residents from their homes. It turns out there have been as many evacuation orders issued in the last 6 years as there were in the previous 30 years combined. That's according to data provided by the territorial government. The CBC's Luke Carroll has that story.
2: The data includes evacuations caused by wildfires, flooding, and other one-off emergencies. The biggest increase in the last 6 years, wildfires caused by hotter, drier seasons. There were 21 evacuation orders issued because of them since 2021. Mike Flanagan is a professor of wildland fire at Thompson Rivers University in Kamloops, BC.
3: The trend is clear, and I believe the trend. We're seeing more evacuations. And as we see more fire and out of an abundance of caution, we're going to see more evacuations.
2: Kevin Brzezinski is the former director of emergency measures with public safety. He served in the role from the early 2000s to 2019. Brzezinski says they were still kept busy with spring floods and summer wildfires. But right now, things are different.
4: It certainly wasn't as, may I use the word, hectic. I mean, and there's a whole bunch of adjectives you can use nowadays that explain, you know, sort of the environment now compared to what it was back then.
2: The data shows several communities have had to evacuate multiple times. Hay River leads that category with 8 evacuations since 1990. Luke Carroll, CBC News, Yellowknife.
1: Malcolm Nerisu has been convicted of impaired driving causing the 2021 death of Christine McLeod. The 38-year-old McLeod was the deputy grand chief of the Gwich'in Tribal Council at the time. A Supreme Court justice found Nerisu guilty on July 20th. According to court documents, McLeod was killed by blunt chest trauma when the car she was in flipped over on the Inuvik-Tuktoyaktuk Highway on August 8th, 2021. Nerisu was ejected from the driver's seat, but McLeod was pronounced dead on the scene. There is no date yet for when Nerisu will receive his sentence. The Fort Liard RCMP are investigating a fatal hit and run. They say it happened around noon on Saturday. They received a report that a vehicle hit a pedestrian on Valley Main Street and fled the scene. A 52-year-old man was found dead. Fort Liard RCMP are investigating with the help of forensics, drones, and the BC RCMP. A search is on for the driver who fled with the help of Northern Rockies RCMP and the Fort Simpson Mounties. An airline in the NWT is building a new hangar over the next 4 years in Norman Wells. The federal government announced yesterday it's giving North Wright Airways up to $1 million to help pay for construction. Travis Wright is the company's president. He says while wildfires in the Sawtooth region have slowed down some of its services, he's not worried about fires or the climate delaying construction.
5: The biggest one, I guess, would be our road. So our winter road access only that we have right now, or the barging system that is directly affected by low water. Right now, we're in good shape. We got high water. So everything we've been needing is there now.
1: The new hangar is meant to allow the airline to fly larger planes and improve passenger service. And the federal government is spending up to $49.5 million to modernize Inuvik's airport. Federal ministers made the announcement yesterday. Sarah St. Pierre has more.
6: The money will go toward giving the cracked runway a more consistent paved surface and replacing the access road with asphalt, all to better support increased traffic and growing cargo volumes. Rebecca Alty is the Minister of Crown Indigenous Relations. She made the announcement on behalf of Transport Canada.
7: It will also improve the airport's long-term resilience to northern conditions, including the impacts of melting permafrost.
6: The money is also an addition to already announced funds to extend the airport's runway so bigger military aircraft can land. Peter Clarkson is the mayor of Inuvik. He says the airport plays an important part in what Inuvik provides to the region.
8: Each day, hundreds of people come and go through this airport, not only flying south through Yellowknife and Whitehorse, but also flying to all of the coastal communities.
6: Construction is set to begin in the fall and is expected to take 3 years. Sarah St. Pierre, CBC News, Yellowknife.
1: That's the CBC News for 7:30. I'm Carla Ulrich. 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I'll be back with your regional news at 8:30. 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
0: Thanks so much, Carla. Carla's going to have the forecast for us in a minute. But first, I just wanted to remind listeners about the air quality warning that is still in place for Fort Simpson. The forecast is showing clearer skies through the rest of the week. So hopefully we're nearing the end of this really long stretch of poor air quality in Fort Simpson. So if you are working outside or need to be outside, you might want to consider wearing a mask and hopefully you can find some relief from those smoky skies inside. Carla, what's happening in the forecast?
1: In Fort Chippewa, Wood Buffalo National Park, and Fort Smith, you're looking at a mix of sun and cloud with a high of 20. Lutzel Cay and Fort Resolution, cloudy with a chance of showers and a high of 19. Hay River, Enterprise, Fort Providence, and Kakiza, a mix of sun and cloud and a high of 23. Fort Simpson and Jean Marie River, an air quality warning and widespread smoke and a high of 23. Fort Liard, Nahanni Butte, and Sumba Cay, a mix of sun and cloud with a chance of showers, widespread smoke and a high of 23. Yellowknife, Wekwiti, Wati, Gamete, and Bechecon, a mix of sun and cloud and a high of 21. Wrigley, periods of rain and a high of 22. Norman Wells, Tulita, and Fort Good Hope, cloudy with a chance of showers and a high of 17. Delaney and Colville Lake, cloudy with a chance of showers and a high of 13. Fort McPherson, Sigachik, Iqaluit, and Inuvik, cloudy with a chance of showers and a high of 13. Tuktoyaktuk, cloudy and a high of 13. Pawlatuck, cloudy and a high of 10. Sax Harbor, cloudy and a high of plus 4. Uluhaktuk, a mix of sun and cloud and a high of 14. Korluktuk, cloudy with a chance of showers and a high of 16. And Cambridge Bay, a mix of sun and cloud and a high of 18.
0: Thanks so much, Carla. Time now for a look at sports. Claude Fagy is in today. Claude, good morning.
9: Good morning, Shannon. Nice to be back with you.
0: Well, it's always nice to have you here with us. Great to hear your voice. Let's start with the Blue Jays last night. They escaped with a win over the Red Sox, even though there was a controversial call in that game.
9: Yeah, that's right, Shannon. It's a tall task for the Blue Jays, who sit 3.5 games out of the final wild card in the AL playoff race, with 5 teams in front of them and just 42 games remaining. Now, last night in the first of 4 against the red-hot Boston Red Sox, the Jays got help from a couple of recent call-ups, a homer from Charles McAdoo and a win from Simeon Woods Richardson in a 2-1 victory. But the game had some added drama thanks to a crazy turn of events in the 7th. A Sox sac fly to center with one out and two men on led the Jays, doubling off a runner at first, inning over, so they thought. But Major League Baseball control in New York chimed in and claimed that the runner who had been on third base had crossed the plate prior to that doubling off at first, so the run would count. The Jays argued. A lengthy discussion later, the run stood, but the Jays hung on. Here's manager John Schneider.
10: After consulting with MLB, they told me that all of my players were across the third baseline before Charlie waved off the run, which I 100% disagree with. I don't know if Vlad is that fast, but the rule is the rule. And going forward, when that play happens again in the next 100 years, we will record the lead out at third. I'm glad we didn't lose by one.
9: No doubt about that. Now tonight, Dylan Cease, who's in the Cy Young Award discussions, will get the ball for the Jays.
0: All right. Well, let's turn to tennis, where quarterfinals resume today for the women and men at the National Bank Open.
9: That's right, Shannon. It is quarterfinal Tuesday today at the National Bank Open. In Toronto, the women's quarterfinals will wrap up with four-seeded American Coco Gauff playing Belinda Bencic of Switzerland in the first match, while second-seeded Elena Rybakina faces 11th-seeded Naomi Osaka of Japan. The men's draw in Montreal will be a bit busier, with all four quarterfinals being served up after rain washed away play last night. Luciano Darderi and Brandon Nakashima get it started. In the evening session, that'll feature defending champion Ben Shelton of the U.S. playing Jakub Mensik. Now, the last of the Canadian standing, men or women, were knocked out in doubles play yesterday when 21-year-old Duncan Chan of Markham, Ontario, and partner Alexis Gallarneau of Laval, Quebec, lost in straight sets. Chan, though, fairly satisfied with the overall success of the duo.
11: You can't really expect anything when a new team, you can sometimes you have a honeymoon phase, sometimes you just suck together, but luckily that wasn't the case, and I think once we hit with each other, saw each other's kind of skill set, we had a kind of a good feeling on the first day, and we just went out there and did our best and had fun, and the results showed.
9: Now, thanks to that rain in Montreal, two more men's doubles quarters will be played today.
0: All right, let's finish up with basketball, where the tempo has slowed to a crawl for Canada's lone WNBA team.
9: That's right, Shannon. What began with excitement and some early season success has now turned into some apathy for the Temple. The expansion WNBA team has been a hit with Canadian fans, drawing big crowds. But the play on the court has taken a severe hit in recent weeks. But the team has ensured, at least, that it won't make the list of worst first-year records in the league. That honor belongs to the 2011 Tulsa Shock, who won just three times. Now, last night, the Temple were outscored by 13 in the second quarter in a 107-95 loss to the Dream in Atlanta, now falling to 10-22 with a ninth straight loss. Here's rookie Kiki Rice.
12: We have to continue to grow in the way we compete each game, each quarter, each time we step out there on the court. That's the biggest thing. And I think even though we didn't win tonight, there were some moments of like fighting back and competing at a higher level than we have in the past. And I think that's what we need to build on. That's what we talked about. It's like not necessarily focusing on the outcome, but our process and how we compete within each game, within each possession. And that we've done that at a higher level in some of these games.
9: And the Temple play in Dallas against the Wings on Wednesday.
0: All right, Claude, lots to watch for there. Thanks so much.
9: All right, Shannon, have a great day.

0: After a month-long evacuation order over a wildfire that crept 5 kilometers away from the community ended, Wrigley residents have returned home, and they've been there for nearly 2 weeks now. Gabriel Hardesty is an elder from the community. He's lived in Wrigley his whole life. Here he is now describing how it feels to be back in the community after the evacuation.
1: We're back there normally. We do what we do, and nothing seems to be different. When we leave the community, you know, you don't know what you're coming back to. But when we got back here and everything was the same way as normal, and that everybody's back to doing what they're doing, for me, I see people working again and see the students are doing the working like in the summer after they finish school, and they do the little bit of work in the community for student program, and we wouldn't say anything. We were back with Fort Smith, and they're the best people I ever knew good to us. Lots of people over there, and then they've been giving us moose meat and buffalo meat and fish. I really want to thank those people. And I was kind of surprised to see all that. And then, but, you know, we've been looked after pretty well, and after we got back, and we feel back to normal. I feel back to normal. I don't see anything different. And that's, I noticed that a lot of the children area and around the community for the fire break and all that. And I thought, was expecting that.
0: That was Gabriel Hardesty from Wrigley describing what life is like back in the community after leaving for a month because of a wildfire evacuation order. Well, evacuations like the ones we've seen this year in Wrigley and Fort Simpson have become a normal part of the spring and summer in the Northwest Territories. Sometimes it's from floods, like in Jean Marie River in 2021 or Hay River in 2022, and often it's from fire. Over the last 5 years, evacuations have been happening regularly. But how frequent are evacuations now compared to previous years? The CBC's Luke Carroll got some data from the NWT government, and he joins us now to talk about those findings. Hey, Luke.
2: Hi, Shannon.
0: So you got all of these numbers and this data from the government. What does it show?
2: Yeah, so it showed that there have been as many evacuation orders issued in the last 6 years than in the last 30 years combined. So let's break this down a bit. So from 1990 up until 2019, there were 32 evacuation orders. So 32 communities evacuated in 30 years. Then from 2020 to today, we had another 32 evacuations, the same number in just 6 years. Now, it's worth saying, I've sorted through this data and tried verifying it. There's some small errors I found in it. There's some examples of partial evacuations or evacuations of just buildings. So all that to say, it might not be completely exact, but the trend it shows is clear.
0: That is a bit alarming, that increase there. Does it all ultimately circle back to fires, to wildfires?
2: Yes, but not exclusively. So 21 of those 32 evacuations in the last 6 years are due to fire. Mike Flanagan is a professor of wildland fire at Thompson Rivers University in Kamloops, BC. Here's what he had to say.
3: We are seeing more fire. And as we warm, due to human-caused climate change, we're going to see more fire. And when we talk about the role of temperature, you know, I'm not talking about individual fire like Jasper or Fort McMurray. I'm talking about fires over a large area, like the Northwest Territories, over a longer period of time, like decades. So the warmer we get, the longer the fire seasons are. And we're seeing that in places like the Northwest Territories. Second, the warmer we get, the more lightning we expect. The warm season is getting longer, thus there's more opportunities for lightning. Most of the fires in the Northwest Territories are started by lightning. And so it's kind of, those are difficult to prevent.
2: Flanagan goes on to say the warmth is leading to more drought, which makes it easier for a fire to start and easier for the fire to obviously intensify. But the other thing that likely leads to more evacuations is just how different fire now behaves.
3: You know, we've seen some fires make just incredible runs, like Enterprise Fire was near 60 kilometers. It was just so, you know, what you used to think was safe may not be safe in today's fire world, because these fires are so intense, you really can't stop them. And they can travel so far. To be on the safe side, of abundance of caution, we evacuate because there's a chance the fire may reach your community in short order.
2: The final reason for an increase in evacuations, Flanagan says, could be smoke. This is one people probably don't realize, but there's multiple fires burning close to a community and the air quality is degrading. An evacuation order may be declared just to spare people that toxic air. Now, we don't think we've seen any examples of an evacuation specifically or solely due to air quality in the Northwest Territories, but it's something that Flanagan is flagging. Flanagan says the numbers that MACA provided are a little higher than he expected them to be. And he did note, obviously, with the data including floods, it's not exact. He also says that, you know, historical evacuations weren't tracked as well. So it's possible there's some missing there. But he says the trend is clear and it backs up what he and others have been saying, which is fires are more common and so are evacuations, Shannon.
0: All right. So we're seeing more evacuations. We're seeing more fires. What does that mean for how we prepare for them?
2: So it means obviously that emergency management has changed. Now, I reached out to the Department of MACA for an interview on those changes over time and to talk about this data. I never got an answer on that request, but for some additional insight, I did speak with Kevin Brzezinski. He's the former director of emergency measures with public safety. He was in this role from the early 2000s to 2019. So take a listen to what his job entailed back then.
4: And you have to sort of remember too, there was a combined sort of function there that involved not only emergency measures, but the Office of the Fire Marshal, as well as Consumer Affairs. And if that wasn't enough, they even threw in the role of Superintendent for Real Estate. So a lot of small little functions sort of in one package. We had a few hats to wear, Luke, and it was quite interesting.
2: So I asked him if the job would still entail this many files.
4: Since then, they've carved things off and dedicated, you know, much more resources, obviously, to the public safety side. And I think the Office of the Fire Marshal and emergency measures are separate now. So, and justifiably so, as you pointed out, emergency measures side has taken on much more of a priority these days. So I think that's probably well deserved.
0: So Luke, what else did he share about this big jump over the last 6 years?
2: So he talked about how basically just how much everything changed right around the time he retired. So 2019, he retires. Then we get COVID, which he says was a wake-up call for the department. Then flooding in Fort Simpson and Jean Marie River. Then flooding in Hay River the next year. Then every summer since, there's been some form of wildfire evacuation alerts or orders.
4: You know, the effects are being felt much more largely now, actually, it seems to me. And I obviously having been in that function and role, I kind of keep an eye on things. And, quite often I tell myself, thank God I'm not doing that anymore, because it's pretty chaotic nowadays. And I don't mean to suggest that, you know, chaos is indicative of how the government's treating anything. It's just there is a lot going on now because of, the perhaps climate change. But at the end of the day, forest fires are becoming much more frequent, as I say, and lots going on there. And, it certainly wasn't as bad back then, but it didn't really, cause us to fall asleep at the switch or anything like that.
2: Now, it's worth noting, it wasn't like there is no work for emergency management employees. Brzezinski talked about how busy the summers could be. You know, he would have been in the role during the busy 2014 wildfire season, for example, when Kikiza evacuated. There were still wildfire evacuations. They just weren't as regular, Shannon.
0: There certainly were some pretty serious wildfires and floodings over those decades that we're talking about here, Luke. Now, you spoke to people who were in Toledo and Norman Wells who faced a particularly frightening fire back in 1995. What did you learn about that?
2: Yeah, so this was kind of the first event from the 1990s that was detailed as a big evacuation order in that data. So, this wildfire in 1995 is still remembered in Toledo. They have a fire day to recognize, you know, how close they were to losing everything. So I spoke with Doug Yilley. He's the mayor there, and he was working on the fire line at the time. So I asked him about that experience and what it's like to every summer see other communities live through this again and again.
5: We notice a lot of changes in a lot of things because of what's happening. Global climate change, global warming. It's changed a lot of things.
2: I also spoke with Shelley Melto, who was in Norman Wells at the time. That community evacuated after Toledo when the fire made a run at it. She traveled to Yellowknife and was put up in Acacho Hall at the time. All the evacuees back then got their own room, a little different than the cots at the multiplex evacuees get nowadays.
6: It always brings you back, and you always, you know, feel for the people getting evacuated, like Simpson and Wrigley this summer. Yeah, it's just really hard. It brings back lots of memories.
2: This also wasn't the only time Shelley Melto evacuated. A wildfire led to another evacuation a few years later in Norman Wells. As the data shows, it's possible she may need to evacuate again in the future.
0: You're making me think here, Luke, of Hay River. That's a place where they've had more than one experience.
2: Yeah, that's right. Hay River and Caladeche had 12 combined evacuations since 1990. You know, Jean Marie River and Fort Simpson have evacuated multiple times. In those communities, this is far from a once-in-a-lifetime experience, Shannon.
0: 12 since 1990. That is so many. Mm-hmm. Oh, my goodness. All right. Well, Luke, thank you for bringing this to us.
2: Thanks for having me, Shannon.
0: That's the CBC's Luke Carroll. He was with me here live in studio. We are at 53 minutes after 7 o'clock. This song is a request from Leonie. This is Apata.

0: Well, that was Bruno Mars and Rosé with Apata. That one going out to my friend Leone this morning. She requested that one the other day. Well, we are four and a half minutes before 8 o'clock here on the Trailbreaker. Wild rice harvesting is about more than gathering food. It's about carrying forward a tradition rooted in culture, responsibility, and connection to the land. For Timothy Smoke, harvesting wild rice is both a birthright and a responsibility. Smoke, from the Alderville First Nation, spoke with unreserved host Rosanna Deerchild about the importance of passing this tradition on to future generations.
1: After, I've started harvesting and processing myself, when I finished that process, there is a smell that just stuck with me. And if, those who know the smell of roasted wild rice, it is like medicine to you, right? So, through that, it's that's the feeling and that's that smell and connection that I want, because that was a smell that your ancestors had or had smelled. And even go farther back, even when if you ever sit in a canoe with wild rice, you're sitting in a place where your ancestors sat. To visit a place like that, how easily we can get distracted in the world, but something so simple as visiting the places where your ancestors sat, something anyone can do, but it's just doing it, right? That's why I do it. Yeah.
2: And if you could, see through the eyes of your future, descendants, what do you hope that they will do in terms of carrying this forward?
1: I hope that they will protect it, but also help it flourish the way it was intended to, because Southern Ontario used to be the hotbed for wild rice. Where Rice Lake is, if anyone knows there, if you know where Rice Lake is and on Southern Ontario, it was like downtown for Indigenous people, right? Because of the wild rice that sat in that lake, right? So the dream and the hope is that we have that much rice. It might not happen in my lifetime, but there's always hope.
0: Timothy Smoke is an Anishinaabe knowledge holder and fire keeper from Alderville First Nation. You can hear more about how Indigenous communities are revitalizing traditional aquaculture through ancestral knowledge this week on Unreserved. You can listen anytime on the CBC Listen app.

Well, that is taking us right up to the end of our show for today. World Report is up next. Then we'll have weather and news in the Indigenous languages. Your next English language regional newscast is at 8:30. Your next regional program is Northwind from 12 until 1. Then we have Indigenous language programming from 1 until 4 when Lawrence Naeli picks it all up and takes us home with Trail's End. I'm Shannon Scott. Thanks so much for joining us today. We'll talk again tomorrow.

Good morning. It's 8:10. I'm Carla Ulrich in Yellowknife with your weather forecast. In Fort Chipewyan and Wood Buffalo National Park, you're looking at a mix of sun and cloud with a chance of showers and a high of 20. Fort Smith, a mix of sun and cloud and a high of 19. Lutzel Cay, cloudy with a chance of showers and a high of 18. Fort Resolution, cloudy and a high of 19. Hay River and Enterprise, a mix of sun and cloud and a high of 21. Fort Providence and Kakiza, a mix of sun and cloud and a high of 23. Fort Simpson and Jean Marie River, an air quality warning, widespread smoke and a high of 23. Fort Liard, Nahanni Butte and Samba Cay, a mix of sun and cloud with a chance of showers, risk of a thunderstorm and a high of 23. Yellowknife, Wekwiti, Wati, Gamati and Bechako, a mix of sun and cloud and a high of 21. In Wrigley, periods of rain and a high of 22. Norman Wells and Toleda, periods of rain and a high of 17. In Fort Good Hope, cloudy with a chance of showers and a high of 17. Delaney, cloudy with a chance of showers and a high of 13. Colville Lake, cloudy, periods of rain and a high of 13. Fort McPherson and Sigachik, cloudy with a chance of showers and a high of 12. In Iqaluit, cloudy with a chance of showers and a high of 11. In Nanuvik, cloudy with a chance of showers and a high of 13. In Tuktoyaktuk, cloudy and a high of 13. Pawlatuck, cloudy and a high of 10. In Sax Harbor, cloudy, fog at times and a high of plus 5. Uluhaktuk, a mix of sun and cloud, fog at times and a high of 14. Korluktuk, cloudy with a chance of showers and a high of 16. In Cambridge Bay, a mix of sun and cloud and a high of 18. News in the Indigenous languages is coming up next.

0: In tuna cargo, tutago, why good to hear a kena go dega. 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E latare to him detarit e datile de one dishintagore on canit akiti. In that in doing his anti psychoegos or three correct okiti, easy kakiti. E three go conkola gucha, goes on your nagurecha deg or lakiti. In that day, the sea 2021 quagos or gachin and nakiono se, then a key de guntake, de conchakakere de kiti. E Mike Flanagan here at DC on the Thompson River in the Doko can of species could be a lighter. Can you get a light down there? In that detail, the scene, do you see Suri Kani Wai? What's at the go on Hati? Go on, go on. In that detail, the scene, you know, E Kevin Brusinski here at the detail, Gula Kani, Dishinta Kani, Gorek, O Kani, Go Alainta. In that day, 2000 goes or 2019 queer goes or lenda kind of clue dite seek alle shriek a la palai tasa kusieti. You ok to in data little goes or correct uncle hata in that in 2 seconds a sequel gunte hati. In that day, the sea you need ye yat a go conkanic or a gunt a la gunt hati. Goes or did the sick hacket in 1990 goes on ya, Hatute, yasuri, the conch a cacerete, same thing connect at the conch a cacerete, hacketi. Goes or did the sea, joy on it, e did it, then Sunday, I think I did it, e did it, sequel 2021 quay, Christine McLeod. Lee Sharkey, in the Gabasana, I did it, Malcolm Nursu. E. C. did the scene, do Nakiono, Totomberg, I see her, totally shark and a tata ega, begun on Kitty. E. da eg or begun to red, E. Christine McClough or be willy kitty. E. need take a letter of my cloud sees three E. Gucha Lishar a gucha hajat au buule in da yi si dite Lishar gohe asa drehwe da I one nake kongos otaki yak taku dek ilu ni ala I kia gucha I August sending zene nake ono 2021 I ya gucha in da nersu gula gucha jan da I ala aya ni koni kinchi la hon I ek wati ni kirichu. In that detail, did in a don't I can at Nisha, I can at Leta Gucha, I Kaya, Begont, and a Gucha, I Kitty. In that September, Nakio no Sedeg, Indes O'Connor, Danny Bessana, Tinga, Yik a Gucetega. Your owner, a child in a concu de si, a Guatines, a detail, and a he, a dozen, a queer, I a Lisha, which I like it. In that the night, Elisha Bech and Tak of Monk Lisha in Doda Taketi, in Dona Yach Adatla. The Sona no Naki Bagai than a ye Lani Wakiti. In the 40 yard RCMP lay is a unique Waketa. In the then Alisha Kitty lay Kalayaka Waketa. Your own Northern Rockies Kutegos or RCMP goes or Jositi Kongos on. E. Laguati Kagus is a Nakiti Kitty. Goes a dictator than a tie see you on it, gummit his only waller, e daddy dim. Helicopter, it had a requile, e wo, good yonder. In that kite, then a kiasa catcher, a kayasas, or a sakucha catcher, clue, go a sakun delegate. E at that sonnet, e coots and a tiny queer, e yagucha. E helicopter see 2 year away got a, in got it as a derehue. In that detail, see, in that detail, I don't think that I got things or government here, I couldn't have got think at a see, I know, go car, go so care, I could take care of it. I Hunter Mantle here, I did go, iku he hainti. Inta yami iku he tatere kwesi I helicopter da. 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In the gachine goes a cute goes on a kinny, where the kakiti gachin nakele de ties a secara wanakara inkiti. In the dictate, see, on a good hands on a go care, wagare dictate, the naked transi, you on a yan niko, niko kinniwa. In the dictate, see, srigua, nasote, hati go go kin lada. In the induko goes or dictate, see, transportation safety board in the yaketa kitty. In the indu more link rooms, a kehegotega.
1: Masi Mary Ann could to bit the nethery honey no bug, a yes, kissy, but has he to bit in no bunnies on it. Could don't three honey no bug, a yes, kissy, yet don't three. Rayek edred at ue yed the nejan distance net a nigger yards and dean the lean lissy. Kunzi ano ye could be hell kunil bano ye hut a see it a yed a than a bahuni la see yet don't three ban ya kilo don't three a carayek a ye unit. Isi ye three government jantis in snatsahnik a yards and yet in hanina, tinsi ye dinia do through ozin who never la newt in ye, de yarn ne see ye tin an a ye yon, a yon are ye no nuts in heart and a ye yon than a dil ain le hini 2021 in ye, a ye three heart and a ye three wet. Wildland Fire Health at Dossie, Thompson River University, Kamloops, BC, cousins, and Mike Fallon and Ganyadinia do three that way unit in C. Ye three than a deal you, ye kunzi, ano ye hut a C. Ya yun C. A yun party de ye a ye hut oots and henny ye a ye three hot than a health at Dossie, a ye director in Lissy ye three than a deal a C. Ye three hut. Is in the Hunyasi public safety a 2019s and 2000s in the Bahinta in the seat in the 2-3 a Kevin Berensky ye did not do 3 that ue ye 3 kuna ye 3 the kano ye 3 the ku nil pano ye hat a se ye tse an ye 3 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And no, ye sell ye ha hinny. 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Sort ike a yon sell ye high three sampa ahine a ye three little golds. It's sort I yet in a tar honio ye hat it's a unne ye three. Hey ye yon sort ike a sell ye hahine yet a mayor and you vicka ye Peter Clarkson dinet do three sort ike a ye cousins and a ye three but or art a than a bahine yon than a chant or deal sits in hunt o ye nods and night dilo ye a yet eat bowlish. Chill white horse, oh ye cousins, and then thirty let a hinnetre carriets and eat or take a sell ye high yet don't rip on ya kilo. ko yilat ihani hatte ko don through he came to your cousins and the yitzert I told nine carrying this he think a yet and a hell hano during this he a ye cousins and the yitzert I ye cook and nine caro yet a ye through it a ye nine car ko yitzert I ye but o dek a ye hot oats and nine carrot a henny a ye conny then a ye a death ye see ye three eight and a ye three eight or a ye three chick and nine yazo yitzert I toast a chick and nine yazo ye hain telling lay ye hinchon government ye cousins and quahering la a yards and a ye gamma tea ye cousins and the honin telling lay ye three lot and a then it's in ye lissy ye first responder how ye see ye Kahari lots in ye hunter man ta yit in yet two three ten a hind till ye throw ye bro hat a yont ranilia in lay it a ye bonny keen de kuhine ye hat oots and a ye three car nake in casa tis and ye hat oots and a ye three Kahari lap a hill neat till in let a hine a ye a yakwanil yao ye man tat in yet two three. Three that wood and a hell hano during this year, ye three alone it in hello ye transportation safety board ye on a kaha. Good a hint ain't and hanilo, quite don't a bit as in an old casino bug, a yes key. They kill quant Alberta, Othiawa dudes and a dick coddles and gametees and it do a dena kettles and no Lutzik is and it do a dick coddles and dinino quants and it do a dick quants and no hot earth chits and it do a dick coddles and Lily quants and a de sorrit and a de coddles and Yatine quants and a dote dandles and a fort liards and a dote coddles and jambo lishits and a de sorrit and a de coddles and gametees and a dote some laddles and wakwatees and a dote chow a deuce and a dena kettles and good don Jim hope this not in your tear no health at the hollow at don.
0: Masi Marlin, during the Kutorin, the Tatodino Kundilon Day. At the Kundiklajan, you saw on the road that Kutabuli, the Rikuli meals at the Jinta Kongani, the only good living in London, you did with the Kundigi job. As you called in the one that Kuli meals at the Jinta Koshuaji, Kumikaja last night, they could get the horn and the Kuwa Kuniji Kuniji Malaji. Good job, said the Kundi evacuation committee the other day. They see covered in Iji, Jindi Katai, one of whom did not as he. The second you get the Takundi, the Jindi, it's a Thai covered in so completely losing on the Iji, called it. They could have been committed in order to go when Iji committed to Uncle Kirch of the Kundi community. The second thing Iji, the seat. River University, Kamloops, BC, the Cook was and the Charles Good Chances, the Connie Cooney, the
2: Kevin Brzezinski shule ti jindi to ta jindi jindi ta kong la si kong di public safety ti de ti ta si so ti de ji ke gal gen da emergency fundi ji fundi ko de ro di director kong di so ti Ritin ka ti jindi ka ki on ot ta ta ka in this one 2000 ko 2019 ko ta ka
3: Good morning, it's 8:30. I'm Carla Ulrich with the CBC Regional News. One of the community members that responded to a helicopter crash near Gamity is glad everyone is okay. Hunter Mantla was one of the volunteers who responded first after a helicopter crashed into a lake on Sunday. He, alongside others, made the trip by boat to retrieve the three people that were on board the aircraft.
4: It was a sort of unreal feeling because when you see the helicopter literally upside down in the water, you begin to think, like, how did these people survive and what kind of courage it takes to even break a window open, because that window looked pretty strong and they managed to break it.
3: Mantla says they also brought food and blankets out with them. After they arrived back to the community, the three occupants were taken to the health center to be treated for minor injuries. The investigation has been passed on to the Transportation Safety Board. A man has been convicted in the 2021 death of the then Deputy Grand Chief of the Gwich'in Tribal Council. The CBC's Tamara Merritt reports.
5: A Supreme Court justice found 29-year-old Malcolm Narasu guilty of impaired driving, causing the death of Christine McLeod. According to court documents, McLeod was killed by blunt chest trauma when the car she was in flipped over on the Inuvik-Tuktoyaktuk Highway on August 8, 2021. Narasu was ejected from the driver's seat. McLeod was pronounced dead at the scene. Narasu was taken to the hospital where police later arrested him. He was found guilty on July 20th. A date for his sentencing will be determined on September 21st. Tamara Merritt, CBC News, Yellowknife.
3: The Northwest Territories has seen a dramatic increase in evacuation orders over the last 6 years. The largest factor has been wildfires. Mike Flanagan is a professor of wildfire at Thompson Rivers University in Kamloops, BC. He says there are a number of reasons for the increase.
6: So the warmer we get, the longer the fire seasons are. And we're seeing that in places like the Northwest Territories. Second, the warmer we get, the more lightning we expect. The warm season is getting longer, thus there's more opportunities for lightning.
3: According to data from the government, the territory issued 32 evacuation orders in the last 6 years, which is as many as it issued between 1990 and 2019. 21 of those evacuation orders in the last 6 years were because of wildfires. Inuvik RCMP are asking for public assistance after a man went missing. 27-year-old Jovan Sandu was last seen in Inuvik on Friday. They said it's possible he was heading to Fort McPherson by boat and that he has a medium build with short black hair and brown eyes. The RCMP is asking that anyone with information to contact the Inuvik detachment at 867-777-1111. An airline in the NWT is building a new hangar over the next 4 years in Norman Wells. The federal government announced yesterday it's giving Northright Airways up to $1 million to help pay for construction. Travis Wright is the company's president. He says while wildfires in the Sawtooth region have slowed down some of its services, he's not worried about delayed construction.
7: The biggest one, I guess, would be our roads. So our winter road access only that we have right now, or the barging system that is directly affected by low water. Right now, we're in good shape. We got high water. So everything we've been needing is there now.
3: The new hangar is meant to allow the airline to fly larger planes and improve passenger service. And the federal government is spending up to $49.5 million to modernize Inuvik's airport. Federal ministers made the announcement yesterday. Sarah St. Pierre has more.
8: The money will go toward giving the cracked runway a more consistent paved surface and replacing the access road with asphalt, all to better support increased traffic and growing cargo volumes. Rebecca Alty is the Minister of Crown Indigenous Relations. She made the announcement on behalf of Transport Canada.
9: It will also improve the airport's long-term resilience to northern conditions, including the impacts of melting permafrost.
8: The money is also an addition to already announced funds to extend the airport's runway so bigger military aircraft can land. Peter Clarkson is the mayor of Inuvik. He says the airport plays an important part in what Inuvik provides to the region.
10: Each day, hundreds of people come and go through this airport, not only flying south through Yellowknife and Whitehorse, but also flying to all of the coastal communities.
8: Construction is set to begin in the fall and is expected to take 3 years. Sarah St. Pierre, CBC News, Yellowknife.
3: That's the CBC Regional News for 8:30. Now a look at current weather conditions across the region. In Fort Chipewyan, it's sunny and 15. Fort Smith, partly cloudy and 13. Lutzel Cay, 13. Fort Resolution, 14. Hay River, mostly cloudy and 13. Fort Simpson, 14. Fort Providence, 14. Fort Liard, also 14. Yellowknife, partly cloudy and 13. Gamatee, 15. Wequity, cloudy and 12. Wrigley, 12. Tulita, also 12. Norman Wells, mostly cloudy and 12. Delaney, light rain and 10. Fort Good Hope, mostly cloudy and 10. Inuvik, mostly cloudy and 7. And Fort McPherson, mostly cloudy and 8. Iqaluit, mostly cloudy and 9. Tuktoyaktuk, mostly cloudy and 6. Pawlituk, 8. Sachs Harbor, 4. Uluhaktuk, 10. Korluktuk, mostly cloudy and 9. And Cambridge Bay, mostly cloudy and 11. The Current is coming up next, followed by Q at 10 o'clock. Our next regional program is Northwind at noon. And then between 1 and 4, our Indigenous language broadcasters bring you programming from their communities. And then at 4 o'clock, it's Trails End. I'm Carla Ulrich. 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

0: if there's a deal, another USMCA deal, or they get rid of their tariffs, and then we'll bring the booze back into the LCBO. And if they don't, they aren't getting any booze on our shelves.
1: Some premiers are dead set against putting American liquor back on the shelves, but now Canadian negotiators have reportedly floated a concession. The booze could go back if U.S. President Donald Trump drops his latest tariff threat and dials back some of the other levies on hard-hit sectors like steel, aluminum, and autos. We'll talk about the Canadian boycott that has wreaked havoc on U.S. liquor and why its days may be numbered. Also this morning,
2: the entire farm has been wiped out. The fire kind of went through the whole property. You lose everything. It's unimaginable.
1: An inferno in the BC interior. Farms gone. Homes burnt to the ground. Families on the run from the flames. The fast-moving fire in the Okanagan has the province on edge. In 30 minutes, we'll hear from one woman who escaped the devastation. And in an hour, the final episode of the CBC podcast, Forged. It shines a light on the life and work of Anishinaabe artist Norvell Morisseau and investigates a criminal underworld built on Morisseau fakes. But we begin with the trade war and those American demands to free the beer ahead of a crucial tariff deadline. Good morning, I'm JP Tasker, sitting in for Matt Galloway, and this is The Current.
3: Who knows how Trump thinks? I don't think he'll give anything in return. They can put it back on the shelves, but I may not buy it.
4: I've noticed that by not buying American alcohol, it has really enhanced the Canadian production of wines. I don't want to see the Americans coming back in again and taking over the market.
5: I wouldn't personally buy it myself, but I certainly wouldn't stop anybody else if that's what they wanted to do. The company's right to have whatever products they want to have on the shelf, but that doesn't mean I have to support them.
6: I would have no problem with that. We would have to get something in return if it advances the trade talks. I think that's a good thing. But then it becomes a personal responsibility to be aware of what you're buying. If you choose not to buy Kentucky bourbon or California wine, you know, that is something to be politically aware of.
1: Some people in Toronto sharing their thoughts over the prospect of pulling the plug on the U.S. booze ban. Industry sources with knowledge of trade negotiations tell CBC News the Canadian government is preparing to meet some U.S. demands, like putting American liquor back on Canadian shelves in exchange for tariff relief. At the same time, a Nanos research poll last month found that 69% of Canadians, like those you just heard, are unlikely to buy U.S. beer, wine, and liquor, even if governments allow the products to be sold once again. For one perspective on whether booze is still a strategic bargaining chip, James Villeneuve is here with me in our Toronto studio. He previously served as Canada's Consul General in Los Angeles. Prior to that, he was a global beer executive for over 25 years and now a senior strategic business advisor with Fasken. James, good morning.
7: Good morning. Thanks for having me.
1: You've worked on bolstering the Canada-U.S. relationship throughout your career. You've also worked for the largest beer producer in the world. What's your sense of the impact this booze ban has had over the last year or so?
7: Well, it's been significant, actually. And it's one of those things where at first when I saw it, I thought, I'm not sure this is going to be a major issue. But it certainly has hurt in places like California, Kentucky, Tennessee, states where 75% of California's exports of wine is to Canada, and it's virtually dried up. So it's a problem for them.
1: Major problem. I think some vineyards are being burnt down, right? Because there's just no customers for the wine that's being produced. Kentucky, obviously some of the lines I think have been idled, right? The manufacturing is not what it once was as a result of this Canadian action. So you're still speaking regularly to U.S. leaders, to folks who are in the production industry down south. What have they been telling you about the effectiveness of this boycott from the trade perspective?
7: Well, if you're directly involved with it, you see it in a very significant way. But other people are not seeing it per se. I spoke to U.S. beer wholesalers a week ago in Quebec City, as a matter of fact, and they were unaware unless they were from places like Kentucky. So it hurts where the producers are. On a broader scale, probably not that much awareness.
1: The American producers have been quite vocal, of course, but we're also now starting to see some leaders, some politicians stateside be much more engaged on this issue, at least publicly. You know, there have been threats. There has been legislation tabled in Congress to punish Canada for this booze ban. What's the tone and tenor of the pushback from the politicians that you've been hearing?
7: Well, I think there's an understanding that there's an issue, but you've also got a situation where, like, pivoting to the Canadian side of things, it's one of the few things that actual people can participate in. They can not travel to the United States. They can choose not to buy U.S. liquor. So, but there's an awareness, but I think there's a feeling that there's going to be some form of deal come out of this.
1: Right. Yeah. It seems like there may be some progress, and we've heard some from our own reporting here at CBC News that there could be an effort to dial back this boycott in exchange for some tariff relief. I mean, the reason this boycott is in effect in the first place, of course, is because of President Trump. He hit us with those whack of tariffs. This wasn't a unilateral action by Canada, right? We were trying to, you know, hit them with some retaliatory measures as a result of what they had done to us. Do you think, though, you've mentioned the consumer success of this. You've mentioned how people have acted out on their own. Do you think from the government position, has this been effective for our trade and tariff negotiations?
7: I would say yes. I mean, the fact that this has become an irritant, it's an also an easy one to give back, right? It's not like you're dealing with steel tariffs. It's one that various liquor boards across the provinces tomorrow morning can put it back on the shelves. It doesn't mean people are then going to buy, but it's an easy one to give into.
1: Do you think now is the right time to consider walking back this ban?
7: I think if there are concessions, if it can help with steel, aluminum, softwood lumber, the answer would be yes. But I wouldn't do it until you've got some form of concession as part of the trade negotiations.
1: Because it's really an easy one, right, for us, because we don't really lose anything necessarily, right? You know, it's the consumers making choices, of course, but it's not like it's going to punish the Canadian economy if we do actually decide to walk back this boycott, right?
7: No, not at all. One thing I would say, and you mentioned earlier, the Canadian wine industry has was in a lot of trouble and has come back significantly given their positioning. But again, if it comes back tomorrow morning, if you decide to buy a Canadian wine versus California wine, that's an individual choice.
1: Canada, of course, has made some concessions over the last year. I'm thinking about the digital services tax, scrapping the tax hike on the online streaming services, even the Gordie Howe Bridge, you know, agreeing to give up some of the net revenues that are generated by that cross-border artery. You know, Jameson Greer says we don't really, the U.S. Trade Representative says we don't really deserve credit for these decisions. He says that, you know, this is just reversing some bad moves that Canada made in the first place. Is there a risk that there could be a similar reaction now if we end the booze ban that we might not get much out of it?
7: Well, I think it is leverage, right? So I don't think that anybody, I don't believe any of the premiers or the prime minister are going to give into this unless they have some form of concrete offering on the other side of this thing. So again, don't give it away until you can get something for it.
1: Yeah, we just heard in those clips that, you know, a lot of Canadians have no interest in buying American booze right now. And many premiers are also in favor, frankly, of keeping the ban in place. We've heard from Manitoba Premier Wab Kanu. He has said no Kuzma, no Boozma. David Eby out in BC has said something similar. Is it a political risk potentially for the federal government to do away with or try and ask the provinces to do away with this boycott, given so many Canadians feel like it's the right move right now to keep the booze off the shelves?
7: Well, I think as an example of Premier Eby, if there's something done on softwood lumber as part of this broader negotiation, I think he'd probably be the first person stocking the shelves if there were to have those kind of concessions. So again, it's all going to be part of the broader strategy. And it's also one of the only things that the premiers can actually participate in directly, right, where they have some sort of say in this whole thing because of the provincial nature of alcohol regulation in this country.
1: Yeah, for sure. And the federal government has maintained it will ultimately be up to the provinces. But I guess the prime minister could call his colleagues and say, hey, we need you to move on this if he's seeing meaningful progress, right, in these negotiations over the tariffs.
7: Yeah, for sure. If there's a broader economic benefit to be had on any of the categories that are being tariffed, then he goes, hey, this is an easy one for us to move on, but we're going to get something for it. The answer is yes.
1: So we know that Canada-U.S. Trade Minister Dominic LeBlanc is in Washington again today with Janice Charette, the chief negotiator on the Kuzma talks. This is the third time they've met with Jamison Greer, the U.S. trade representative, in 3 weeks. So obviously they're getting some FaceTime now after what was a period of not talking much, frankly. Do you see that there are signs of progress in these negotiations over the tariffs? I mean, hearing about the possibility of the boycott being lifted on liquor, that signals maybe something's afoot, right?
7: Yeah, I know the negotiations are going on and our people are working hard on it. It's never an easy thing because it's a broader agreement they're talking about. But I think there's progress being made. I'm hoping there is. And we'll see where it goes.
1: What do you think is the likelihood of reaching a deal before? I mean, obviously, we're staring down the potential of more tariffs on August 19th, 50% tariffs on a whole host of Canadian goods. If you were a betting man, what is the likelihood of us reaching a deal to avoid those tariffs between now and August 19th?
7: I think there could be some form of pullback on that, if you want to call it threat, if there is progress being made. But it's a short time away. I mean, it's only, what, 10 days away. So it's not like there's going to be some sort of miracle thing. But I mean, it's been proven already that the president and others will pull back if they sense there's progress being made.
1: Well, let's leave it there. Thank you so much. James Villeneuve is a former Canadian consul general for Los Angeles and a former global beer executive. He was here with me in our Toronto studio. Thank you.
7: Thank you, JP.
1: Thanks for coming in. Carlo Dade is the Director of International Policy in the New North America Initiative at the University of Calgary School of Public Policy. Carlo, good morning.
8: Morning.
1: Can you tell us a little bit about those tariffs I was just talking about, those 50% tariffs that are scheduled to take effect next week on August 19th? Which sectors in particular could be feeling the pain?
8: Right. So on the tariffs themselves, this is one of the four or five powers that a president has given to the executive by Congress to do Congress's job to manage trade, levy tariffs. The Section 338 tariffs that we're seeing now date back to the 1930s. What's unique about these tariffs, and kind of centers on the booze part of the conversation, is that it also uniquely gives the president the ability to adjust or counter discriminatory actions taken not just by Canada, but by states. So what we haven't seen yet that's on the table now is that the president could start leveling tariffs, particularly at provinces. To level tariffs at provinces. So that's something new that's on the table. But the Americans have chosen to go after booze, dairy products, automobiles. Booze, interestingly, because the action of discrimination has been taken by provinces. So we kind of handed the Americans the perfect excuse to use this power.
1: So obviously, these provincial booze bans, though, have given us some form of leverage, right? It's given the Canadian government something to dangle over the Americans. The Americans are frustrated with this ban because it has been so detrimental to so many industries south of the border. And of course, they're trying to fight tooth and nail to stop yet another layer of these Trump tariffs from taking effect in a couple days. Do you think that this gives us a leg up? Does this alcohol boycott put us in a better position?
8: Right. Leg up. I would more agree with what James just said. It gives us a concession that we could easily make, a throwaway concession. Remember, back in April, the Americans announced, and Radio Canada reported, that the Americans were demanding an entry fee to be able to sit down and begin negotiations on renewal of the agreement and also negotiations on a new tariff regime, an agreement on reciprocal trade with the Americans. So this kind of functions as that entry fee. But as James pointed out, it's a no-cost concession for us. It's something we can give away without invoking damage or imposing damage on the Canadian economy. So it worked to get the Americans' attention, and it may work as the sort of throwaway entry fee.
1: So CBC News, we're reporting here that what Canada is prepared to offer is some changes on this booze ban, lifting it, maybe some changes around the dairy quota tariff rates, or at least the rules around them, and potentially lifting the retaliatory tariffs that we have on autos right now. So kind of a package deal, if you will. And in exchange, they want them to drop these 50% tariffs that could come next week. They want the Americans to do away with some of the sectoral tariffs on steel and aluminum in particular, and then get back to those CUSMA negotiations. Does that sound to you like a good deal for Canada?
8: It sounds like a good setup to sit down and have negotiations. Bear in mind two things we're learning. The Americans are rewriting global rules of trade. So it's not just our negotiations that provide indications of what's happening, but say the 21 agreements that the U.S. has just signed with other countries. What we've seen there is the Americans offer concessions, and they're having difficulty in some cases upholding or staying on track with concessions they made. So we need to bear in mind that, you know, we're going to get concessions from the Americans, but I think, as James also pointed out, making sure the Americans agree and follow the concessions is going to be the real trick. We're going to get a stall on the use of Section 338 tariffs, but that threat of those tariffs returning is not going to come off the table until sometime in the future when Congress takes power back from the president to use at his will to impose tariffs. So think of it as a stall, but in some of the other agreements the Americans have made, the 21 other agreements, we have seen the administration start to honor those agreements, and other countries insist that their concessions to the U.S. are contingent on the Americans actually following through. So that's the key thing to look for, that we insist that we make the concessions only as long as the Americans uphold their end of the bargain.
1: Yeah, I guess on that point, why make any concessions at all when we know Trump is known to thumb his nose at these trade deals? He brokered Kuzma after all, right? And then he slapped tariffs on our goods. He's proven to be an unreliable trading partner at times. And then, of course, U.S. Trade Representative Jamison Greer has said there will be tariffs no matter what. You know, so given all that, why should Canada change a thing? Why bother they making any sort of concessions?
8: Well, what the Americans have done with the 21 other agreements is insist that countries, including countries that already had free trade agreements with the U.S., make new concessions and come out with slightly worse agreements. That's the track record, 21 for 21. Canada and Mexico are poised to be 22 and 23. What the Americans have done to get countries to take these bad deals is you either get 50%, 75% tariffs, or you agree to 10%. And given that setup, Japan, Korea, the EU, Argentina, there's a list of 21 countries that have been forced to take that deal. I think Mexico will take that deal, so that increases the pressure on us to follow through. It's not getting a good deal. It's getting the least worst deal possible. That's where we've wound up with the Americans, and that's what 21 other countries, some with more leverage and larger than Canada, have gone through.
1: Is that the most likely scenario in your eyes, then, a baseline 10% tariff on all Canadian goods? And is there a potential for quotas on some of the products we send them now?
8: I think so. Again, the facts and evidence, 21 deals doesn't mean that we're guaranteed to be 22 and 23 Canada, Mexico, but it certainly increases the likelihood and paints a pretty good picture of what the Americans are looking for. I think we can survive a baseline tariff, but no other country has taken the deal of pushing up against the U.S., except, of course, for China, which is partially why the Americans are so mad at us. Only two countries have dared to push back. As the Americans say, both those countries begin with a C. China can maybe get away with this, but we're not China in terms of size, clout, et cetera, et cetera.
1: I know you're a trade expert, but just put your political hat on for a minute, for a second here, as I ask you this. Is there not a risk for Mark Carney if he dials back significantly on some of the retaliatory actions that we've put in place and that he makes further concessions and dials back this alcohol boycott in particular? Wouldn't that be a risky scenario for him, given his brand to this point?
8: It is. And it's a risk, again, that 21 other leaders have had to deal with. This has not been easy for any country. Every country's faced domestic political backlash, some cases strong, others weaker. But the one important point to remember about these agreements is Trump revokes what he revokes of the agreement. With Kuzma, he's imposed tariffs, but he has not destroyed or meddled with all the various elements of the agreement that people don't see every day that facilitate trade, that give us a comparative advantage with other countries to the market that's most important for us and most important for everyone else. So it's not a zero-sum game here. There are elements of the agreement where Trump doesn't pay attention, things continue, and we continue to benefit from that agreement.
1: Just very quick, Carlo, we know that Dominic Leblanc, the Canada U.S. trade minister, is back in Washington for the third time in 3 weeks today. He's just arrived this morning. Is that a good sign?
8: It is. The more we talk, the better. Look, the Americans have also been trying to use Mexico to pressure us, conducting talks with Mexico first, making a big show of we're talking to Mexico, we're not talking to Canada. The Americans are once again trying to leverage us, leverage Mexico against Canada and Canada against Mexico. The fact that we're back at the table dims Mexico signing first and that being used as leverage against us. So it's a good sign that we are back talking and that the Americans appear to be off there. Let's leverage Mexico against Canada game.
1: Thanks, Carlo.
8: Always a pleasure.
1: Carlo Dade is the Director of International Policy in the New North America Initiative at the University of Calgary School of Public Policy. The CBC News is next. Then,
9: I didn't think my farm was going to burn down. I planned to stay there the whole night. And then it just came down so quick and the smoke was black and thick and it was overwhelming. And I had to leave.
1: Farms, businesses, and homes were left behind because the Bald Range fire was explosive and moving fast. It's still burning in BC's Okanagan. We'll find out the latest and what can be done to prevent this kind of destruction in the future. That's coming up in 6 minutes. I'm JP Tasker, and you're listening to The Current.

0: transfusions. Matthew Robertson, CBC News, St. John's.
1: Ebola deaths have topped at least 2,000 in the Democratic Republic of the Congo, according to health authorities there, and it's spreading faster. The first 1,000 deaths happened in 9 weeks, but the second 1,000 only took 3. Health officials have had trouble getting help to remote areas because of armed conflict, bad roads, and job action over non-payment. Now that comes nearly 3 months after the outbreak was declared in mid-May. Yesterday, the World Health Organization said the disease actually started appearing in February. That is the world this hour. Remember, you can listen to us on your smart speaker or wherever you get your podcasts. The World This Hour is updated every hour, 7 days a week. 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For CBC News, I'm Mike Miles.
2: Good morning, I'm Carla Ulrich in Yellowknife with your weather forecast. In Fort Chippewa and Wood Buffalo National Park in Fort Smith, you're looking at a mix of sun and cloud and a high of 20. Litzokay in Fort Resolution, cloudy and a high of 19. Hay River Enterprise, Fort Providence and Kakiza, a mix of sun and cloud and a high of 23. In Fort Simpson and Jean Marie River, an air quality warning, widespread smoke and a high of 23. In Fort Liard, Nahanni Butte and Sumbaque, a high of 23.
3: I'm JP Tasker, and you're listening to The Current. BC is under a state of emergency. Wildfires have forced nearly 22,000 people to evacuate their homes, and one person has died. Another 11,000 are on standby to leave at a moment's notice. The explosive Bald Range fire near Summerland continues to be a threat. Mathieu Bourbonnais is monitoring it closely. He is a research chair in wildfire risk and fire management and co-director of the Center for Wildfire Coexistence at UBC Okanagan. He's in Kelowna this morning. Mathieu, hello.
4: Hello.
3: What do we know about the Bald Range wildfire in the Okanagan this morning, Mathieu? How do things look in your neck of the woods?
4: Well, according to the reports and in what we were seeing yesterday, the fire's continuing to grow and was growing overnight again. And they had actually had crews working on it overnight, including, you know, helicopters equipped with night vision so that they could continue actioning hotspots around the fire. So, you know, it's a fire that is still quite dangerous. It's still a threat to a few communities in the Okanagan, Summerlin included. And, you know, with the forecast that we have for the next few days, that threat's probably not going away.
3: Yeah, what needs to happen to get this wildfire under control? What will deliver some relief from these flames?
4: I think when you're seeing fires like this, that we've seen in the type of fire behavior that we've seen in the last 2 days, and really the conditions that we've had in the southern interior of BC and in the Okanagan, it's incredibly dry right now. And there's a lot of fuel out there. There's a lot of fuel that's available to burn. And that's the, you know, that's the dead fuel on the ground and the trees and the shrubs and the grass. And that's really carrying this fire. And really at this point, with this fire kind of well established and burning along multiple fronts, what we're waiting for is really a change in weather that allows us to kind of get a handle on it. The last few days with the smoke actually kind of helped a little bit. When you have smoke over the fire, it's actually blocking the sun from kind of impacting the ground and heating those fuels up. So it can actually lead to a little bit of a decrease in fire behavior. But with the winds picking up, that smoke is likely going to clear out, and then you might see an uptick in fire behavior. So at this point, you know, with it being August 11th, we still have a fair bit of fire season ahead of us. And with no rain in the forecast, it's really going to depend a lot on the winds and, you know, that fire kind of being calm and letting crews kind of get a handle on things with aircraft and fire suppression crews.
3: So there's nothing we can really do but wait for some rain to help tap down the fire at this point. Do I have it right there? That rain is the potential savior in this scenario?
4: Yeah, I mean, you know, with a lot of these big fires across Canada, you know, when they eventually get held or they go out, like the Bradley Creek fire, for example, here in the Okanagan that just happened a few weeks ago, it's really relying on, like, you know, eventually sometimes these fires run out of fuel. So there's nothing left for them to burn, or you're waiting for a change in the weather that lets you get a handle on it. Because with the conditions being so volatile, it's really dangerous to actually put crews like directly on the fire line. And

0: So, you know, oftentimes they'll switch tactics to try to just keep that fire contained in a bigger area. And that can use, you know, aircraft or bird off operations where you're actually removing fuel ahead of the fire. And so they'll do, you know, everything they can to kind of manage it, to keep it in an area. But it's very, very, you know, subjective to the weather at this point.
1: Speaking of the crews, you were a wildland firefighter for a decade. You know what it's like to battle something like this. What can you tell us about the work the firefighters are facing right now with this particular fire? What sort of conditions are they grappling with on the ground?
0: I think when you have a fire like this, you know, it's incredibly smoky in the Okanagan right now, and obviously even worse, like out on the fire line, really hot. So, you know, the conditions on the line are really challenging. Obviously, you know, when you're right next to a fire, it's even hotter. I think, you know, the crews now, especially in BC, with over 100 fires going, they've been really busy for the last while. And now the province is bringing in, you know, additional firefighters from out of province and even internationally to help kind of spell out crews so that they get some rest and that they're ready to go if we get more fires, because we still have a lot of fire season ahead of us. I think the challenge on a fire like Summerland is that, you know, once it gets into that urban interface, you're not just dealing with a wildfire then. You're also dealing with structural fire. You're dealing with, you know, the built environment that's burning now. And that's a different environment to work in for a wildland firefighter. So you also have structural crews that are out there. So it becomes really complex. I think also the type of fire behavior we're seeing, or we were seeing with, you know, running crown fire with flames that are, you know, dozens of meters high, and then long range spotting ahead of the fire, which essentially means that it's sending embers ahead that are starting new fires. That's an incredibly dangerous situation for wildland firefighters to be in. And so, you know, you start changing what you're doing. You're not necessarily putting your firefighters, like, you can't put them in the way of that. So you're changing your tactics at that point.
1: Every summer, it feels like we are facing more of these extreme wildfires. What do we need to do, Mathieu, long term to better prepare our communities and our landscapes for these sort of fires?
0: I think we're seeing this like across Canada. This isn't just a BC thing, but BC, you know, we've had record-breaking fire seasons now for multiple years. And, you know, climate change is definitely a part of that. You can almost think of it as like something that like accelerates this process. We're seeing longer fire seasons. We're seeing more extreme fire weather more often during a fire season. But climate change is a bigger societal issue. And I think one of the things about wildfire that's important to remember is that the fuels, what's actually out there that's available to burn on the landscape, is something that we manage every single day through, you know, forestry, land practices, policy. These are the things that we actually have control over. And unfortunately, you know, to date, we've put a lot of our emphasis into suppression, and we're continuing to kind of double down on that with good reason. We're going to always need to respond to fires. But we've never put the same emphasis into kind of proactive mitigation in terms of funding, in terms of training for, you know, the broader public and society and industry to get involved in this. And so, you know, things like fuel mitigation, prescribed fire, cultural fire, we're way, way behind on that. And it's going to take a long time to catch up.
1: Right.
0: But every year that we delay and we don't get after it, it's just kicking the can down the road, really.
1: All right, let's leave it there. Mathieu, thank you.
0: Thank you.
1: Mathieu Bobinet is a research chair in wildfire risk and fire management and co-director of the Center for Wildfire Coexistence at UBC Okanagan.

0: I'm JP Tasker, and you're listening to The Current. A warning that this next story contains violence and strong language. Dawson Creek is a small town in northern British Columbia, near the Alberta border. About 12,500 people live there, and like many small towns across Canada, it has a drug problem.
1: This town has the most atrocious appetite for cocaine and heroin that I've ever seen in my life.
0: That appetite for drugs has fueled a wave of disappearances and killings. 15 murders in the last 5 years.
2: She witnessed a murder. Double murder, yes. That's why she's gone.
3: They said you couldn't have an open casket.
4: The funeral people couldn't put them back together again.
5: Our friends are getting hot capped and getting shot and going missing, so of course everyone's afraid.
0: People in town are too afraid to speak out or go to police, even if they seem to know who's behind the murders.
6: How is he walking free on these streets today? And as I say he, you know who we're talking about. I don't want to say his name, but we all know who we're talking about.
0: The CBC's flagship investigative program, The Fifth Estate, spent 2 years digging into this story. They made multiple trips to Dawson Creek, building relationships with the families of the missing and murdered, but also with key figures in the drug trade. Timothy Sawa is an investigative journalist and producer at The Fifth Estate, host of a new CBC podcast, The Mile Zero Murders. He's with me in studio. Good morning.
7: Good morning.
0: This started out as a tip, and you must get a lot of those at The Fifth Estate. What stood out to you about this one?
7: We do. We get a lot of emails at The Fifth Estate, and people reach out to us, and it's good. But this one was a little bit different, I think, because it involved four missing people in a small town. Right. And it's just not often that you hear of four people vanishing in a small town in a short period of time. So that right away stood out. I think the other thing that stood out for us was the woman who wrote the tip. It was her, she was from there and her family still lives there. And she was concerned and others were concerned that the RCMP either wasn't taking it seriously or not taking it seriously enough, or just wasn't sure where to go with all of this because it was this kind of wave of violence was, I think, new to the local RCMP. So there was concern that they just weren't getting what they needed. I think the other part of it too, though, I'm from a small community in Saskatchewan. I've worked in small communities across Canada as a journalist. That kind of journalism speaks to me. You know, when you can go to a small town, you can make a difference because it's smaller and everything's kind of right there.
0: So describe this small town, describe Dawson Creek and help us picture this place.
7: Yeah, it's a great town. I mean, full of great people, so friendly, immediately friendly. I mean, as you're driving towards the community, some of the most beautiful parts of our country, rolling, you know, gorges and rivers and valleys and trees everywhere. And then suddenly it kind of flattens out and it's like farmland and it's a real kind of farming hub, or at least it was originally Dawson Creek. And then, of course, you'll notice things that are newer, like pump jacks and oil and gas facilities off the side of the highway, which is a newer kind of piece of the puzzle there. In the 1990s, it came roaring into town, which has kind of changed the shape of the community, I think, from a farming town, a quieter farming town, brought new people with it and new problems like drugs and murder.
0: How unusual is it for something like this to be happening in a town like Dawson Creek?
7: Well, as you mentioned, 15 murders in 5 years. So, I mean, for a big city, we're in Toronto, it may not sound like a whole lot. And if I see a headline for a murder in Toronto, there's a good chance I won't have a connection to it, right? But if you're in a small town, everybody knows everybody. And even one murder, you know, you probably know there's a connection. There's a coworker, there's someone you grew up with, or there's someone's child, like, you know. So imagine 15 murders in a small community. It's neighbors losing neighbors, essentially. So it's had a huge impact on that town.
0: So you arrive in this small town. How challenging was it to get people to talk to you as an outsider?
7: Yeah, I wasn't sure. You never know when you're arriving in a new place, and we kind of parachute in from a big city and you don't know how people are going to react. But you know what? Initially, at least, people were really happy to see us. I think people in town were so feeling isolated, feeling alone with this problem, and they were quite happy that we were coming to town, that maybe we could do something. Like, for example, and people would approach me off the street. I was in the local bar one night talking to people, as I do. And this woman approaches me and she's like, "You're the guy from the Fifth Estate, right?" And I'm like, "Yeah." Mm-hmm. And she pulls out her phone and she's like, "Look at this guy. This is the guy. This is the guy behind the murders and wow, the drugs, or at least one of the people." So this kind of thing would happen quite regularly. Not everybody was happy to see us. obviously we knocked on a lot of doors and waited outside of a lot of homes for people who were on the criminal side of things. They were definitely less happy to see us and less willing to talk to us.
0: There was a man who approached you on the street. Let's have a listen to that tape.
2: I didn't know what the heck she was saying, but now I know. She witnessed a murder. Double murder, yes. She was double. She witnessed both of them. That's why she's gone. I'm not saying another word. Leave me alone.
0: Tell me about that encounter.
7: Yeah, that's Brad Supernant. And I'm sure you can hear in his voice, he was, dealing with a lot. His daughter, his daughter's named Darylyn Supernant, and she was the first of those four to go missing. And he was struggling. You know, he'd lost his daughter and he was angry. He was frustrated. He was not feeling like he was getting the help he needed for this. And he was having a hard time. Yeah.
0: Who was Darylyn Supernant?
7: So she was a woman, as I said, the first to go missing. And he referenced this murder, this double murder. It took place in a trailer park in Dawson Creek. And this became an important part of our investigation because it was a real catalyst. It wasn't the first murders in this group of murders, but it was the most serious and the most brazen and the most violent of the murders. And it was two people killed at once. So it really stood out. We were told it was over drug debts. And Darylyn, we learned, as her father mentioned, was a witness to this murder. And we, not right away, but eventually we learned this to be the case. So she goes missing. Then her cousin Renee starts looking for her and asking questions. Then Renee goes missing. Then another man who we were told played a role in Darylyn's disappearance, he was murdered. So it was a sort of catalyst and cascade effect that started with this double murder in this trailer park in Dawson Creek.
0: So as you're connecting the dots, what were people saying about who they thought might be behind this violence?
7: Well, remember that woman in the bar with the phone? Mm. This young man, she pointed out, it was a young man in his 30s. His name was Tanner Murray. And he has a long, long record for violence and drugs in the community. And if I don't know, you see those photos when the police make a bust, they lay out the kind of the table of what they've taken. Yeah. This table would be in more than one occasion, handguns, machine guns, shotguns, in one case, 1,000 rounds of ammunition. Hmm. So he was a serious player in Dawson Creek, probably not your average, corner drug dealer. Not the only bad guy in town, but certainly one of the more serious ones.
0: So as you're investigating, you get close to another drug dealer and murder suspect, and he sort of emerges as a key voice in your reporting. Can you tell us about Aaron Linklater and how you found him?
7: Yeah, Aaron, he's a complicated guy, I think it's fair to say. So one evening in Dawson Creek, I was working there. There had recently been another murder. I think it was number 11 or number 12. It was a young woman had been murdered. I'd happened to be in town. And there was a house in town that was blocked off with police cars. And for 3 days, this house was blocked off. So I figured likely had something to do with this murder. At least the police believe so. So when the police left, I knocked on the door and it was a man named Aaron Linklater, who was, as it turns out, the prime suspect in that latest murder. He was willing to tell us. Hmm. It also turned out he was had been a drug dealer in Dawson Creek for 30 years. So he was from the town. His grandfather had been the mayor of the community way back when. And this guy knew a lot about the town and how it worked and who was who and who did what. And over time, he started talking to me. And we started, in person, and then we did an interview, and then we kept in touch by phone, et cetera. And we had this kind of strange relationship where, he was an interesting, smart guy with interesting things to say, also a drug dealer and suspected murderer. Mm. So helpful to the reporting, but we also built kind of a relationship, I think, of trust where he would start to tell me things.
0: Let's hear a bit of what Aaron told you in one of your many conversations.
1: You give a fetal alcohol Down syndrome guy a gun and like you got Dawson Creek. They call it a gang war, but it actually, the cops are they're naive because they like to say, oh, it's this side against that side. It's the same side shooting at each other. It's the dumbest shit I've ever seen in my life. It actually makes grown men look like stupid idiots for a lot of reasons.
0: So what did you learn from Aaron about what's fueling the violence?
7: Yeah, he's a colorful guy, as you can guess from that.
0: Sure.
7: The first day or one of the first meetings we had, he had to loosen up, as he said, and did a few lines of cocaine and then sat down with his Mickey of vodka. And he just was who he was. He made no apologies. And He talked to us about, as he mentioned, there was only one gang in town, same side shooting against the other. And this was a nuance that we hadn't fully understood, at least initially, because it was often described as a gang war or a turf war. But the drugs, as we soon learned, were coming from one source, from one gang. And the violence was less about turf and more about somebody was pissed off at somebody and they had a gun and they shot them. Like, it was sometimes as simple as that. And then, of course, witnesses would get in the way and they would disappear, or someone who was a party to a crime would disappear, loose ends. So it just, it would start as something, a beef over something, and it would spiral into four or five deaths, you know, over several months.
0: Did he get into why the police hadn't made arrests to that point?
7: He had his theories. Aaron had a theory for everything. And oftentimes they were good theories, but and I know the police probably don't want to take advice from someone like Aaron, but he had something pretty interesting to say, and that he said if the police want to make headway with these crimes, it would help them if they were a little less kind of black and white when it came to the criminals, because criminals know things. I mean, they're not going to be friends with the criminals, but if they could just not treat them, from his point of view, as poorly immediately, they might learn things if they were a bit more nuanced in their approach to crime.
0: So Aaron was pretty frank with you. Why do you think he was so candid, you know, speaking about a subject matter that's so sensitive, you know, that could put his life in danger, frankly, right? Why was he so open?
7: Yeah. As I mentioned, he's complicated. He was definitely doing things that people in that lifestyle typically don't, i.e. talking to us. I asked him one day, I said, look, why are you doing this? Aaron was under a lot of pressure. He was a prime suspect in a murder. He had beefs with other drug dealers in town who were not happy with him. He was getting pressure from a lot of different directions. And I said, look, why are you talking to me? And he said, I just want people to remember my name. And I think he knew or suspected that his days might be numbered.
0: What did you ultimately learn about where the drugs are coming from?
7: So I think ultimately, I mean, we don't, you know, it's hard to know exactly. This is a very secretive, dangerous world. You know, I don't know exactly, although we've got a good idea. The drugs were ultimately coming from Mexico, you know, via the Wolfpack Alliance, and in very, very, very large quantities into Dawson Creek to feed that, the whole community, but also the surrounding area, the oil and gas installations, the workers. It was, there was a big, big demand for drugs. And I think that's where it's coming from.
0: Did you ever feel unsafe?
7: Yeah, for sure. I think we were aware. We definitely kept awareness. Nothing happened that made me go, you know, wow, we're in trouble here. And you just kind of are aware when you're driving around town, and there were no issues from that perspective.
0: So while you might not have been fearful, other folks in the community were fearful. How did that play into the delay in actually pressing criminal charges against some of the folks involved here?
7: Yeah, I think that's key. I think it's probably the most important factor then and now. Why? There are 15 murders and 13 are still unsolved. And I think fear is a huge factor, because it wouldn't happen in a larger city, but imagine you go to the grocery store. Everybody knows everybody. People often know who might be behind some of the murders. Well, you're in line in the grocery store next to the guy who you think shot someone the week before. So you're in the bar, you're walking down the street, and the criminals in town, I think, played on that as well. They would post things on Facebook threatening, with vague threats to the community to keep their mouth shut. And it worked.
0: So eventually police do make arrests. Can you tell us about that?
7: There's been a number of arrests, many and most of them for smaller crimes, not murder, which has resulted in removing a lot of people off the streets, I think, who were causing a lot of the trouble. And then there's one notable arrest for murder, and it's Tanner Murray. So he did get arrested for murder. It took a few years. I think a lot of work went into it, and he is now in jail waiting for trial and facing the murder of a person from the drug community there.
0: You've been tracking these folks for quite some time at this point. How are people in the town of Dawson Creek doing today?
7: I think generally things are better, a lot better now than when we first arrived. I think that's fair to say. There hasn't been a murder for almost a year. So I think people are generally feeling better, but also feeling a bit nervous, because a lot of the people who were taken off the streets for the lesser crimes, at least in the past, they've come back and the cycle continues.
0: You've done such a deep dive. You spoke to so many of the key characters involved in this. Can you give us a sense of what impact your stories have had on the trajectory of this whole criminal enterprise, these murders, all the things that have been happening in this town?
7: I think we brought something to the community that might not otherwise had happened, which was accountability. Like, we put people on TV, and you'll hear them in the podcast. We approached people who were accused. You'll hear in the podcast, someone who overheard a confession involving a murder in the community that is still unsolved. So names that were just kind of whispered about in the past, you know, here in the bar, look at this guy. And now we brought them out, kind of approached them and called them out. And I think that has helped take some of the fear out of the situation. And I also know from the people we've spoken to that the RCMP, whenever the CBC kind of comes to town and shines a light, it can bring extra resources. And I know that happened in this case with the RCMP, and that it was helpful and successful. So I think in roundabout ways, yeah, I think we've helped.
0: Well, thanks for bringing us this story.
7: You're welcome.
0: Timothy Sawa is a producer with the Fifth Estate and host of the new CBC podcast, The Mile Zero Murders. It drops this week. You can find it wherever you get your podcasts. Coming up after your regional update, as we have been hearing, wildfires have forced thousands to flee their homes in BC's interior. We hear from an evacuee from Summerland. Also, the final episode of the CBC podcast Forged. It delves into the art of Norval Morisseau, one of the world's most celebrated Indigenous artists. That's coming up in 90 seconds. I'm JP Tasker, and you're listening to The Current.

0: Good morning, I'm Carla Ulrich with an update from the CBC North newsroom. Malcolm Neri Sue has been convicted of impaired driving, causing the 2021 death of Christine McLeod. 38-year-old McLeod was the deputy grand chief of the Gwich'in Tribal Council at the time. According to court documents, McLeod was killed by blunt chest trauma when the car she was in flipped over on the Inuvik-Tuktoyaktuk Highway on August 8, 2021. Narasu was ejected from the driver's seat, but McLeod was pronounced dead on the scene. There is no date yet for when Narasu will receive his sentence. And the Northwest Territories has seen a dramatic increase in evacuation orders over the last 6 years. The largest factor has been wildfires. According to data from the government, the territory issued 32 evacuation orders in the last 6 years, which is as many as it issued between 1990 and 2019. 21 of those evacuation orders issued in the last 6 years were because of wildfires. And now a look at your weather forecast. In Tuktoyaktuk, you're looking at cloudy and a high of 13. Pawlatuk, cloudy and a high of 10. Sax Harbor, cloudy, fog at times, and a high of 5. In Uluhaktuk, a mix of sun and cloud, fog at times, and a high of 14. Korluktuk, cloudy with a chance of showers, and a high of 16. In Cambridge Bay, a mix of sun and cloud, and a high of 18.
1: I'm JP Tasker, and you're listening to The Current. Erin Carlson is safe now, so are her family and the workers on their three cherry farms. But like many people in the Okanagan Valley who fled the Bald Range wildfire, they've been through a lot. Erin got out by car as the flames sped towards Summerland. Her sister escaped from nearby Folder with her newborn baby. Her brother-in-law and his crew had to be airlifted out by helicopter. And with the fire still burning, what comes next is unclear. We've reached Erin Carlson in Penticton. Good morning, Erin.
2: Good morning, JP.
1: How would you describe the scramble to get everyone off your farm safely? What does that process even look like when you're staring down a fire like this one?
2: Well, we live in a fire-prone area, so we had a plan. As soon as we saw the fire was burning, we told everyone to pack a bag, which was the right thing to do because we didn't think we'd have to move quite so quickly. I called my sister, and she wasn't too concerned at first, and then she heard how quickly it was moving. She packed her kid into the car, brand new baby, and off they went. That was the most harrowing experience. She drove right through the flames as the street out, the only road out, was fully engulfed. Wow. And my brother-in-law and the workers out at our camp, they weren't allowed to follow due to the danger of the falling trees. And so they were evacuated by helicopter. And this was all at the very beginning of, this was like by 6 p.m., you know, Friday night, right when it started. We were at my parents' place, which was over the hill from there in Garnet Valley. So Garnet Valley has also unfortunately sustained a lot of damage. But there, I knew from a neighbor who had been helping her family to evacuate from Falder that it was moving really fast and it was going to come towards Summerland. And so we got the other, I think it was 16 people currently staying on the farm in Summerland, also packing bags and getting out of there as quickly as they could, while my husband and my dad and my mom basically did what they could to protect whatever they could at home, pack a bag and also get away. So I took my kids home to where I live, just another kilometer closer to town. We watched for a little while and we went, yeah, it's time to pack our bags too. And so then we went to Trout Creek and we hunkered down in Trout Creek, which is about 7 kilometers down the hill from Summerland. I put my kids to bed, woke them up at 1 o'clock in the or midnight and packed them up again and brought them to Penticton, where we have been safe ever since. And we're going to stay here for as long as it's safe to do so.
1: Erin, what you've just described is easily one of the most traumatic experiences a human can go through, really. Just so traumatic. How are you feeling having been through all that?
2: Well, the first couple nights, I think we were all kind of running on adrenaline. We've spent a lot of time on our phones, a lot of time communicating with friends. Even during that process of evacuating, there was so much communicating going on. I'm part of a group chat with a bunch of friends throughout the community, and everybody was helping each other, and we were able to get good information to each other. And so it's been a little bit surreal. It's been harrowing in many instances, and we've we've worked together to try and make sure that we can get through this by talking our way through it, by making sure everyone gets what they need and knows what's actually going on.
1: We keep hearing about the intensity and the speed of the wildfire. The fact that some of your folks had to be airlifted out speaks to how this was moving so quickly and just surrounded Summerlin and took out so many properties in the meantime. What was it like for them to be helicoptered to safety? As you say, such a surreal experience.
2: Yeah, it really was. And our guys came, they got out and we were able to pick them up at the ball field where they were evacuated to, and we were able to bring them. We mustered in Trout Creek, and then we mustered again at the evacuation center in Penticton. They're all they stayed calm. Everybody expected, once they were out of there, they expected to be safe, and they did stay safe. And fortunately, we were able to also get them up to Kelowna. The highway's been closed since, I think, 11:30 p.m. on Friday night. We got them through there right before the highway closed. So they've also found a very welcome reception in West Kelowna and have been redistributed into other housing put up by other farmers in Kelowna and Lake Country. The people I've talked to, you know, there's a bit of anxiety, but everyone's really grateful that they got out. They're able to be together in the group, and they're playing basketball. There's a couple of guys that had their birthday yesterday, and the EOC brought them cake. And it was so, ultimately, it's going to be okay, but we really hope that we can support them through the next part of what happens. You know, everyone's supposed to go home pretty soon and hopefully come back next year if there's something to come back and keep working on.
1: Well, thankfully, everybody got out okay. What do you know about the state of your cherry farms? How have they fared?
2: We know that in Summerland, the home that I live in and the farm that I live on is okay, as far as we know. The farm that I grew up on, where my parents live, there's still a house there, but there's no packing house, there's no cold storage, there's no... we don't know about the state of any of the equipment. So that one is the most, at this point, we believe the most damaged. It was right at the base of Cartwright Mountain. And then our big farm out at the end of Meadow Valley, we still are unsure. We know that as of last night, they were still fighting fire around it. There's lots of infrastructure out there, so we're hopeful that Forest Service is using it. There's reservoirs and pumps and, you know, bathrooms and things like that. So it's all there should someone need to access it.
1: You grew up in Summerlin. This is familiar territory to you. How do you think the community will cope in the days and weeks ahead, given what it's just been through?
2: I took my kids to Princess Margaret School yesterday, where it was really good. All our friends are there. And I think people in Summerlin will cope really well. I think the people in Summerlin will be patient with each other. They will help each other. I've seen a dozen GoFundMes just pop up in the last 24 hours. They will rebuild and create even more resilience within our community. It's a pretty special place. So I think this will show just how special it is as we come out and the other side of all of this.
1: Erin, we're thinking of you. We're pulling for you. Thank you so much for sharing your story with us.
2: And thank you for having me this morning. Take care.
1: Erin Carlson and her family own Carcajou Fruit in Summerland, BC. She was in Penticton.

0: I'm JP Tasker, and you're listening to The Current. Over the summer, we're bringing you the best of CBC podcasts. Today, we continue the series Forged. It delves into the art of Norval Morisot, one of the world's most celebrated Indigenous artists. But when rock star Kevin Hearn of the Bare Naked Ladies finds out his Morisot painting is questionable, it sets off an investigation that uncovers a criminal underworld, thousands of forged paintings, and a suspected murder. Here's host Adrian Stimson with the final episode of Forged.
1: Let me paint you a picture. It's been raining for most of the day in Sydney, Australia. A hazy Friday in late February, 1999. A famous Indigenous artist steps off a plane and drives across the city to a gallery. There's a retrospective of his work on display. The exhibit is in a warehouse just off the beaches of Botany Bay. This artist has been to many galleries showing his work by now. The fame isn't new to him anymore. He walks into the gallery and is surrounded by 20 large canvases. His signature is on all of them. But most of these paintings aren't his.
2: You're not quite happy?
3: Yeah, I'm not quite happy, see?
2: Why?
3: Because not mine.
2: Who do you think painted those paintings?
3: I don't know.
1: This artist? It isn't Norval Morisot. It's another Indigenous artist on the other side of the world. Another artist who was also the victim of a fraud.
4: Clifford Possums is the most faked artist, to my mind, in Australia.
1: If Indigenous artists around the world are getting faked, is any of our work safe? From CBC in Canada and ABC in Australia, this is Forged. Episode 6, Still Painting. As an artist, I travel a lot. And over the years, I've been back and forth to Australia. My work shown in Sydney, Melbourne, Adelaide. I'm in three exhibits coming up there next year. My mates in Australia have given me the nickname Boomerang because I always come back.
5: Obviously, you know, Clifford Possum Jabaljari was a hugely influential artist in terms of Australian art history, Indigenous art, one of the sort of founding artists and figures of the Papunya.
1: I'm walking around the Art Gallery of New South Wales with a curator. But this time, I'm not in Sydney for an exhibition of my work. I'm here to learn about an artist whose story bears an eerie resemblance to Norval's.
6: So Clifford, is it?
1: No, this is Clifford.
5: That's right, yeah.
1: Just this one?
5: Just this one here.
1: Beauty. Large-scale work with the dots, but also the lines. To me, it reminds me. I'm standing in front of the work of Clifford Possum Jabaljari. There used to be other paintings here with Clifford's name on them, works that he didn't paint. Clifford was born on Unmatura country in Central Australia, what's known as the Northern Territory. It's a place of red earth and open blue skies, the outback. Like Norval, Clifford grew up speaking his Indigenous languages and learning from his ancestors. And like Norval, he wanted to share some understanding of his culture through his paintings.
3: I'm still happy my work, all that, just because from grandfathers and grandmothers, I still carry on today.
1: It's a bit hard to understand here. English wasn't Clifford's first language. He spoke 6 Western Desert languages. He's explaining why he loved painting. That it was a connection between him and his grandfathers and grandmothers. Clifford and Norval each created entire artistic movements. Norval with the Woodland School, and Clifford was a founder of the Pupunya Tula Artist Cooperative, known for their dot painting style. When I look at Clifford's paintings closely, I see the hundreds, sometimes thousands, of dots that fill the canvas. They make me think of the desert landscapes in Australia. Expansive. The complexity, the beauty of Clifford's work, doesn't go unnoticed.
6: Clifford Possum is a major celebrity in an Indigenous art market that's now worth $200 million a year.
7: A painting by Clifford Possum Japaljara has become the most expensive piece of Aboriginal artwork. The work Wallakalong sold for $2.4 million at auction in Melbourne last night.
8: His paintings hang in galleries around the world.
1: And even with all the fame, Clifford remains grounded. He spends most of his time in the Northern Territory, where he's from. And that's where he is in 1999, when a local art dealer tells him that he has to get to Sydney right away to look at some paintings. There's an exhibit there of Clifford's works, but they don't look like his. So Clifford gets on a plane to Sydney and heads to a warehouse gallery.
9: Right. Well, it was all blown open by an exhibition that advertised itself as a retrospective of Clifford Possum's work.
1: This is Vivian Johnson. She's an art historian. She wrote a book about Clifford, and she was a friend of his.
9: So what happened was that Clifford denounced most of the paintings in the retrospective as, to quote him, not mine.
1: Just like Norval, Clifford had been faked. And it wasn't just that exhibit. Clifford found more. He found fakes in the Museum of Contemporary Art Australia and the Art Gallery of New South Wales. Clifford went to the police. He told them he hadn't painted these paintings, that they weren't his, but he'd seen them before, and he knew who was responsible. The police opened an investigation.
9: A senior detective by the name of Paul Baker was the one who led the investigation. He was called by his colleagues the Chardonnay detective. He said someone threw the file down on his desk and said, here's one for you. You know, you'll get to sip a lot of Chardonnay and drink a lot of lattes talking to these art world people. So it was not taken seriously, the idea of forgery. There'd never been a conviction for forgery in Australian legal history at this point. So, but Paul Baker took it really seriously, had the greatest of respect for Clifford, and he doggedly investigated it.
1: The Norval forgeries had his signature on them, but he hadn't signed them at all. But for Clifford, it was different, because he had signed these forgeries. Clifford tells the police that these paintings lead to one man, a man who had forced him to sign them.
9: It turned out that all of these paintings that Clifford was saying were not mine had come through John O'Loughlin.
1: John O'Loughlin was a non-Indigenous art dealer from Adelaide. He knew Clifford, had bought paintings from him, and sold them to other dealers across Australia. Clifford said that John drove him deep into the bush and forced him to sign canvases that John had painted. Clifford said that John intimidated him, that he'd been scared. He said that he worried that John might have shot him if he hadn't signed those paintings. After a months-long police investigation, John O'Loughlin was arrested.
10: John, witnesses have claimed that they've seen you painting Aboriginal paintings yourself. John, I need a response from you.
11: No, I've told you I have no comment.
10: John, there have been serious allegations made about your involvement.
6: He refused to be interviewed, but told us through his closed front door that the accusations against him were all lies.
11: That's a lie.
1: In court, John claimed that Clifford had made him an honorary cousin, that he and Clifford ate kangaroo intestines together, and that Clifford told John, you can do the dotting. You are my cousin. Vivian Johnson served as an expert witness in Clifford's case.
9: I think the court case was a bit of a circus. It was so distressing because he didn't understand the procedure. For Clifford, the process of cross-examination was so painful for him. At one point, he kind of shouted across the courtroom, you calling me a liar? He thought that he could accuse this person and they the evidence would be presented and a judgment would be made, not that someone would come in and try to undermine his truth.
1: John O'Loughlin was put on a 3-year good behavior bond. He was supervised by a probation officer, but he didn't go to jail.
9: Clifford wasn't in the courtroom for the sentencing hearing. He'd already gone back to Central Australia, I think, a somewhat broken man.
1: After the trial and all the publicity, Clifford withdrew from the art scene. He stayed in the Northern Territory where he was from.
9: He felt shame. Shame that something was going out into the world as his work and something that undermined the core part of his identity as a result.
6: For Clifford Possum and others like him, a great art form has been reduced to a production line fueled by need and greed. And like the master himself, both the art and the culture it's supposed to honour have been exploited and corrupted along the way.
9: He became really ill. He actually collapsed in a coma and was flown out to Adelaide Hospital where people, well, it was actually, I think it was assumed that he was going to die, but he actually recovered in a near miraculous fashion. But it turned out that he was suffering from cancer.
12: The prominent Indigenous artist Japalt Jari has died in Alice Springs. The 70-year-old artist died yesterday evening after lapsing.
13: One of the most faked artists is Clifford Possum Japalt Jari. He's regarded as one of the greatest Australian artists of the 20th century. But before his death in 2001, Japalt Jari became famous for being forged rather than for the brilliance of his art.
1: As an Indigenous artist, I'm an inheritor of those who came before me, of Clifford, of Nerval. In some ways, I'm here because of them, their legacies. The shadow that hangs over them isn't about what they made, but what others took. There's a long history of non-Indigenous people profiting from our artwork. It's bigger than Clifford and Nerval. There are Indigenous artists across Canada, in the States, and others in Australia too, who have their own stories of being faked. Painters who found copies of their works online, knockoffs sold at a discount. Carvers who have been replicated by forgers in Eastern Europe using 3D printers. Some say replicas of their works come from Indonesia, Vietnam, and the Philippines, where local artisans are paid measly wages. Middlemen ship their creations elsewhere and reap the profits. There are these windows when our art is popular, when our work is in demand, and people want to get as much from us as they can. And with that want comes predators. Those who will take advantage, extract what they want, and leave the rest behind. When settlers first came to my territory, to the plains, they hunted the buffalo to near extinction. This animal was and is so central to our way of life. They took the parts of the animal they valued, leaving the rest to rot. And I have to wonder what's left behind.
14: So here I go, applying the yellow. Ah, there, better. Strange though, still doesn't look exactly right.
1: This past year, while I've been working on this show, traveling to Thunder Bay and Australia, riding around with cops, poring over court documents, I've also been painting. Painting a portrait of Nerval.
14: Okay, now I'm going to move into the blacks. I'm going to get up nice and close to the portrait part of it because I need to fill in the blacks and make it more into like a Nerval piece. But at the same time, I don't want to lose aspects of the portrait itself. Again, trying to give a steady hand, tiny details.
1: My painting is done now. I put the final touches on it, and I'm left just sitting here looking at it, at Narval. And after looking deep into the shadows of those fakes, now all I see is color. His reds and blues and greens, that vibrancy, it's imprinted in me.
10: What are your colors?
15: Red and blue, or two, light red and light blue.
1: Here's Narval speaking about his colors back in 1962. He's talking with a reporter back at his first exhibit at that sold-out show in Toronto.
10: And you, when you do die, what happens to these colors?
15: They will die with me.
10: And will you end?
15: Well, we'll tell you when we come back again next time.
10: How will I know you?
1: Narval's son Eugene remembers sitting with his dad and some of his siblings and talking about those colors.
16: We all sat there and he says to us, is my colors going to die? He says to us, when I pass on, is my colors going to die? Is my colors going to die? Once I pass on, that's the question that he asked us. But we kind of kept quiet, all of us. But I kind of thought about it, and my oldest brother, David, was the one who responded. I said to him, you know, Dad, you know, your colors, like, we will carry your colors on, you know, as we know how to paint, too. But then we will carry your colors on. Of course, your grandkids will carry it on too. And the main thing is, there's so many people that you already touched in this world. And that's how I kind of felt when I told my father I would carry on his colors as well. Then I said to him, you know, Dad, you know, there's so many young artists that you have inspired. I don't think your colors will never die. It's always going to be there, just like all these great artists in history. It's always going to be there. That's what I told him, eh?
1: I've been thinking about what remains. Sure, there are fakes that are still out there, but there are also beautiful paintings that we know are Narval's. His legacy lives through that, through those of us he inspired. His work surrounds us.
17: I started having dreams and seeing Narval in dreams.
1: This is Gabe Battis again, Narval's adopted son.
17: And he was in this, let's just say a mansion, this beautiful setting. And I went upstairs and there's this big wide open space and there's all these canvases all over the place. Just beautiful masterworks all over the place. And he was probably 20 years younger. He was standing in his full regal self and smiling and very happy. And I looked around at just a kaleidoscope of this beautiful, beautiful artwork. And I said, what you've been doing? He says, well, I'm painting my art. I'm still painting.

That was the full episode of final episode of Forged. 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

0: coronavirus with American trade rep Jameson Greer for the third time in 3 weeks. Canada is trying to negotiate a new tariff deal before harsh new tariffs that could kick in next week. Sources suggest Canada is prepared to make concessions to get some U.S. levies lifted. And that is The World This Hour. For CBC News, I'm Mike Miles.
1: Good morning, I'm Carla Ulrich in Yellowknife with your weather forecast. In Fort Chippewa and Wood Buffalo National Park in Fort Smith, you're looking at a mix of sun and cloud and a high of 20. Litzokay in Fort Resolution, cloudy and a high of 19. Hay River, Enterprise, Fort Providence and Kakiza, a mix of sun and cloud and a high of 23. In Fort Simpson and Jean Marie River, an air quality warning, widespread smoke and a high of 23. In Fort Liard, Nahanni Butte and Sumbakay, a high of 23.
2: I'm Garvey Bailey, in for Tom Power. Welcome to Q. Young Hearts Run Free is just one of those songs. It's an earworm from 1976 that still stands up as a feminist anthem today. Candy Staton is a plaintive voice behind the song. The lyrics are from Candy's personal story of overcoming domestic violence. At 86, Candy is taking another victory lap with her latest gospel album, Candy's Here to Tell All. Plus, Samar Hijazi didn't know a lot about the Met Gala when she was asked to exhibit her work at the Costume Institute. Her striking work isn't about celebrities or paparazzi. It's about you, the viewer. She's here to tell us all about it. That's all coming up on Q.

0: When Candy Staton was a little girl in Hanceville, Alabama, she and her older sister Maggie would sing late into the night, and their harmonies would keep the whole house awake. 7 decades later, that little girl is 86 years old, and that unstoppable voice belongs to an enduring icon.
1: Some

At the height of disco, Candy Staten kept fans dancing with big hits like You've Got the Love and Young Hearts Run Free. She shared the stage with Elvis Presley. She toured with Aretha Franklin and left her mark on gospel. She left her mark on soul and on pop music. She survived domestic abuse. She survived breast cancer and decades of being overlooked. And Candy Staten is still singing. Her latest album is called Back to My Roots, and it's a return to the gospel music that inspired her to stay up all night singing as a little girl. It was nominated for a Grammy earlier this year. I was thrilled to get the chance to talk to Candy about her remarkable life and career. Here's my conversation with Candy Staten. This new album marks a return to gospel for you. The music that you grew up with in Hanceville, Alabama. I want to go back into your biography a little bit. 12 years old, you and your sister Maggie, you get discovered by a preacher and you form a group called Jewel Gospel Trio.

0: touring with Sam Cooke and Aretha Franklin and Mahalia Jackson. What was it like for you that young to be in a room with those legends? Can you take me back there? What did that feel like?
1: That was a desire that I had when I first listened to that type of music. My father was an alcoholic, and he was also a gambler. And we had nothing. So one day he brought home an old radio with a big battery, like the batteries that are in a car. And he put the radio to the battery, and it was very staticky, but we could hear the local gospel stations and the local blues stations and the local country stations. And so my sister and I would put our ears as close. You know,

0: when the battery was getting low, we put our ears down to the radio to hear it. And we'd hear B.B. King, and we would hear Albert King. We would hear Johnny Taylor. We would hear Sam Cooke. We would hear Aretha Franklin singing Amazing Grace. We would hear all the gospel. Oh, it was just, it was amazing. And we wanted to sing. We just wanted to sing. And this is like that gift just fell in us. And we just wanted to sing. And we would be in the bed at night, and we would be harmonizing. We learned how to harmonize through listening to that old static radio. And my mother would come in there with the switch. She would pull the covers back. If you sing another song, I'm going to spank you. Nobody can sing in this house. Nobody can sleep in this house when you sing it. So we would shut up. And we was like, Uber, but our feet would be, you know, we would hear it in our heads.
1: Yeah, yeah.
0: We'd still be patting our feet to what we hear in our heads. And it was just a gift.
1: Yeah.
0: From God.
1: Then, Candy, you get to sing in the same rooms with these people that you were listening to. That must have been something so special for you.
0: Yes. My mom finally left my father, and she slipped us away from him. And on the Greyhound bus, my oldest brother had married a woman in Cleveland, Ohio. And he said, Mama, we're going to bring you back here so you can stay with us, because I know we had nothing. Girl, we had nothing. We had nothing. We didn't go to school. And my brother Sam, he knew what we were going through, so he sent for us. When we got to Cleveland, my sister-in-law, Ethel, she said, I'm going to take y'all to my church. I'm going to take y'all to my church and let Bishop Jewel hear you. And so she took us to the church. She dressed us up. We didn't have much, but we went to the Goodwill and got some stuff and dressed us up. And we went to church. It was like on a Tuesday night where they had contests going on. And so the MC, she whispered in the MC, she said, I got two little girls. I want y'all to hear sing. And they said, where are they? They said, them little girls? I said, yeah, them little girls, they can sing. And so she said, well, I got a surprise for you guys tonight. So they called us up, and we started singing them old root songs that we used to sing in our church, old clapping songs, you know.

0: started to play with us. Girl, you ever seen a disco floor?
1: Yes, yes.
0: Okay, this is how that church, everybody got up out of their seats and started dancing in front of the pulpit. Oh, yeah. My God. So Bishop Jewell said, tell their mother, do not leave. I want to talk to her.
1: Mm-hmm.
0: And this is how we got to the school in Nashville to go to the parochial school. And we started a group called the Jewel Gospel Trio, which we added her niece, little 9-year-old. She could sing too. And Naomi, Maggie, and me. And we had the Jewel Trio. We did 8 records.

0: So we got on the road, we got in the air, and back in those days, segregation was horrible. We would go through South Mississippi and stuff. That's how we became such good friends with all of the people, because we all had to go in caravans. We could not go alone because it was dangerous going through Mississippi and North Carolina, South Carolina, Alabama, and all those places. So we would sit under the old oak tree and we would sleep. You know, we didn't have hotels back in the day. That was in the 50s.
1: Huh, that was not easy.
0: It wasn't easy for three little girls.
1: Yeah, of course.
0: Three little girls. It was just like years, eons before our time. Yeah. You know, we were with all these grown people, and grown people were not like grown people today. Mm. They didn't take advantage of you.
1: Yeah, right.
0: They were more like moms, dads, aunts, and uncles.
1: Taking care of you.
0: Taking care of us.
1: Yeah.
0: And I remember Sam and I used to sit out. It'd be in the morning, we'd go by the grocery store and we'd pick up some pork and beans and crackers and knee-high drinks, and that would be breakfast. We had safe houses, but we had to get there.
1: Yeah.
0: We'd sit there in those safe houses and we ate together, we lived together, highway QCs, Sam Cooking, Lou Rawls and Soul Stairs and Staple Singers. I mean, we just had it.
1: All of you.
0: Man.
1: Incredible.
0: And we were kids.
1: Incredible.
0: The Nightingales, my God, we knew them all before they crossed over.
1: I'm Garvey Bailey. You're listening to Q. You're listening to my conversation with soul and disco and gospel legend, Candy Staton. We're talking about her early years touring the U.S. during the Jim Crow era. She was on the road with singers like Sam Cooke and Aretha Franklin. But unlike them, Candy and her sister weren't getting paid. She tells me about the moment she realized what was happening and why she decided she had to get tough. Heads up, we'll also be talking about domestic violence, so please do take care.
0: I give that credit to Purvis Staples of the Staple Singers and Mavis and Cleo. We were at the Apollo Theater. And Purvis and I were sitting there with all the rest of the Staple Singers. They were more of our age, so we hung out with them more. And maybe said, well, we just got to go down. Daddy, Pop's getting ready to pay us.
1: Mm.
0: And I was like, this is our payday. I said,
1: payday?
0: Y'all get paid?
1: Oh, my goodness.
0: He says, yes, don't y'all? I says, no, we don't get nothing. He said, you joking. I was about 16, 17 at that time. He said, God, that's horrible. And that's when our eyes came open.
1: Yeah, that's right. And it was time for something new.
0: It was time.
1: Yes.
0: It was time then. So I started talking to different ones about, why don't we get paid? The Staple Singers get paid and Highway QCs get paid and Blind Boys get paid. Why don't we get paid? You're getting paid. But your money's going to the school for children that don't have any money to go to school. You're helping young people to with their education. I said, I didn't volunteer for this.
1: That's right. Nobody asked me.
0: Huh. Nobody asked me to do this.
1: Hmm.
0: And we didn't know any better. So we were from Alabama, you know. We didn't know anything about the music business and industry. We knew nothing. So a lot of people took advantage of us.
1: Wow.
0: Even after I got into the secular industry, they took advantage of us too.
1: I want to talk to you about the 60s. By that time, you have four kids. You're raising four kids. And yet you were also singing in clubs. You were the first lady of Southern Soul. I want to just play a little example of that real quick. You

0: What an unmistakable voice. This is Q. I'm Garvia Bailey, and that is my guest today, Candy Staton, with her first single, I'd Rather Be an Old Man's Sweetheart Than a Young Man's Fool. Candy, that song came out in 1969, but in the years leading up to that, you were touring, as you said, in the United States, performing in the Chitlin' Circuit. You said that that Chitlin' Circuit, it made you tough. Can you tell me why you needed to be tough? Like, what kind of toughness are we talking about?
1: We're talking about real tough.
0: Yeah, tell me.
1: I had to buy a gun.
0: What?
1: I bought a gun. Tyrone Davis and Johnny Taylor told me to go buy me a gun, and I did. We did 2 shows a night, 10 and 12. Mm. And if you didn't get paid after that 10 o'clock show, you may not find the promoter.
0: Right.
1: Some of them would. Some of them wouldn't.
0: Hmm.
1: They would like wait till after the second crowd comes in and then I'll pay you. But after the second crowd came in, he was gone.
0: Right.
1: We used to have to look all over the city trying to find him. But I would go back there. Picture this. I was maybe 105 pounds. Wearing a size 2. With a .32 caliber in my purse.
0: Practically weighed the same size as you.
1: I'm bad as my dear. I had my gun everywhere I went.
0: Oh, my goodness.
1: I lay my gun on that. Bro, you going to pay me. And you know what? I used to cuss like Millie Jackson.
0: Wow.
1: And that's how bad you had to be.
0: Right.
1: You had to be, try to scare them to give you your money. Because I had like 5 dudes out there I had to pay, and they'd be looking for their money.
0: That's right. You had to wear a lot of hats.
1: I had to wear a lot of hats.
0: Yeah.
1: Keep the music right, not let them get drunk, you know, so we can have a good show. But anyway, it was rough.
0: I want to get to the 70s with you because you made this leap from gospel to soul to disco, and you did it with a song that was so very personal to you. I just want to hear a little bit of that one.

0: Candy Satan. That's you singing Young Hearts Run Free, written by David Crawford. Now, that song, it has so much joy in it, but you said it reminds you of a very painful relationship in your life. So can you tell me what comes to mind when you think about your own life and how, and the story that that song kind of helped to tell?
1: David Crawford and I had been friends for years, many years. He played the piano for the Caravans. And I had been telling David about my relationship with this guy that he was a promoter, but he was actually a pimp. He was pimping my boys and taking all my money and stuff. And he put fear in me that I would never leave him. He would say he was going to kill my kids and he was going to kill my little boy. At that time, my baby son from Clarence Carter. Clarence and I had a son, Junior. And Junior was like 4 years old. And he was talking about killing all of us if I ever mentioned the word divorce. So I'm thinking, how in the world am I going to ever get rid of you? I don't know how to get rid of you. I'm usually, you know, that's one of my things. I'm a leaving queen.
0: Yeah. Sure.
1: I'm supposed to know how to get rid of people. So, yeah. But he was a complicated one. So I'm like, oh my God, I'm going to get rid of you. But I was telling David the story, you know, I would cry on his shoulder and dump on him about it all the time. And little did I know he was writing my story. So I looked up on the music stand and there it was. And he said, you think you can do it? I said, I think I can. Not knowing I was going to sing my life story in 3 minutes. I got in there. God knows I'm telling the truth. And I started singing it. Dun, dun, dun, dun. I knew exactly where to come in.

0: every line. Every line. I didn't miss a line because I was singing me. And that's why a lot of people can't sing that song, because it's not them. It's not their story. And that's why it made such a big hit, because it was from the heart. Mm. And I sung it all the way through once.
1: One take.
0: David touched the speak button and he said, "You come in, I got what I want."
1: Ooh. And that was
0: it. No. I said, "I was just practicing." "No, you weren't." He said, "You weren't practicing." And I went up in there and I heard that song. I said, "That's a hit record."
1: Mm-hmm. Mm-hmm.
0: He said, "Yeah, I know. God already told me. It's going to last forever."
1: Yeah. It is an anthem of empowerment that is just not, mm-hmm. it's not going anywhere. It's not going anywhere.
0: Every generation picks it up.
1: It picks it up. And I think, mm-hmm. Candy, that it has so much to do with you surviving so much, you know, even thinking about it now, the hard times, mm-hmm. that you went through, domestic abuse, there was substance use that was hard for you as well. And then most recently, breast cancer. Do you still feel the joy and the triumph of that song when you sing it?
0: Yeah. Every time. I relive my life every time I sing it. Every time. I can't get enough of it.
1: Yes, you and me both.
0: Because now it helps me.
1: Yeah.
0: I got the babies. I got five of them. But I don't have my man. I don't have these men that had these kids by. But I'm, you know what? I'm living my best life.
1: That's right. You look like you are.
0: I am living my best life. Yeah. I am so blessed to be here.
1: I'm Garby Bailey. You're listening to Q. We're talking to soul and disco queen Candy Staton. Her road to success wasn't easy, but there have been triumphs, like inspiring generations of women. One of the biggest twists in her story involves this song.

0: You've Got the Love. Candy recorded the original in 1986. Now, decades later, British DJs remixed it, giving it a whole new life on the dance floor. In 2004, it was featured in the series finale of Sex and the City and covered by Florence and the Machine and countless others. I asked Candy what it felt like when she learned that song was a hit all over again.
1: I just love it every time. Florence and the Machine did it. So many people have done that song. And it's just an uplifting song. It's something to keep you focused, you know. The word of God says, I know the plans I have for you, plans to give you a future and a hope. And that's what that song does.
0: Yeah.
1: He knows the plans he has for us. We all go down our journeys and our roads, and we go through creeks and valleys and mountains and everything. We go walk through dirt and we go get there, but we get there. Some of us have to take the long way home,
0: mm-hmm.
1: but we end up where God has purposed us to be.
0: Yeah.
1: Each thing that we go through is a lesson. It's not the ending. It's just a lesson.
0: It's just a lesson. You know, another blessing on this wonderful album, Back to My Roots, you know, after all these decades, your soul music, your disco, the R&B, I just want to play this a little bit of this song called 1963.

0: calling for freedom. I'm calling for peace. I'm calling for victory. Lord, I'm calling on you.
1: Oh my God, what a song. I cried the whole way through that one.
2: Candy Staton, I understand you wrote that song about the 16th Street Church bombing. That was a bombing by the Ku Klux Klan in Birmingham, Alabama, that killed four young girls, Addie Mae Collins, Cynthia Wesley, Carol Robertson, and Denise McNair. I understand that you were nearby during that time.
1: Yes, yes, yes. I experienced that. I wasn't at the church, but I was in the city.
2: Yeah.
1: We were guests at a local church. And my pastor was about to preach when the deacon came in the church and said, get out. Y'all need to get out. Because we lived in Warrior, Alabama, about 35 north.
2: Of Birmingham.
1: And we had to go right down through downtown.
2: Oh my goodness.
1: I pray nobody have to experience that. I was so scared. I thought we were going to die that day.
2: Is it hard to sing about it now?
1: Well, I cried all the way through. I cried all the way through it. My children came around me. They were there in the studio with me. My son, Marcus, he was producing it. Mm. When I finished, I just sit there and I put my hands in my face in my hands and just started boohooing. It's just like the grief just poured down on me.
2: Yeah.
1: And so sad that we're having to repeat it. Mm. That's what makes it doubly hard.
2: Yeah.
1: I thought those days I would never see again. And it's just not going to happen. It's going to turn. It's got to turn.
2: I feel like the gospel is here for you now in these times, giving you something that singing in all the other genres that you sang in, that this is the thing for you in this time. Is that what it feels like?
1: Yes. It feels like that to me.
2: Yeah.
1: It feels like that. I'm still going to sing music. I'm still going to sing all the types of genres of music that he's given me to deliver. But my heart is in gospel.
2: Yeah.
1: People need the gospel now.
2: That was my conversation with Candy Staton. Her latest album is a gospel album. It's called Back to My Roots. It was nominated for a Grammy this year. Still to come on Q, every Monday in May, New York City hosts the most exclusive and most coveted night in fashion, a fundraiser for the Metropolitan Museum of Art Costume Institute, also known as the Met Gala. Canadian-Palestinian artist Samar Hejazi was personally recruited to help with the exhibit at the Institute this year. She'll tell you about the email that changed everything and why she wanted the exhibit to be about the everyday viewer. I'm Garvey Bailey. More Q right after this.

0: Good morning, I'm Carla Ulrich with an update from the CBC North newsroom. Malcolm Nery Sue has been convicted of impaired driving, causing the 2021 death of Christine McLeod. 38-year-old McLeod was the deputy grand chief of the Gwich'in Tribal Council at the time. According to court documents, McLeod was killed by blunt chest trauma when the car she was in flipped over on the Inuvik-Tuktoyaktuk Highway on August 8, 2021. Narasu was ejected from the driver's seat, but McLeod was pronounced dead on the scene. There is no date yet for when Narasu will receive his sentence. And the Northwest Territories has seen a dramatic increase in evacuation orders over the last 6 years. The largest factor has been wildfires. According to data from the government, the territory issued 32 evacuation orders in the last 6 years, which is as many as it issued between 1990 and 2019. 21 of those evacuation orders issued in the last 6 years were because of wildfires. And now a look at your weather forecast. In Tuktoyaktuk, you're looking at cloudy and a high of 13. Pawlatuck, cloudy and a high of 10. Sax Harbor, cloudy, fog at times, and a high of 5. In Uluhaktuk, a mix of sun and cloud, fog at times, and a high of 14. Korluktuk, cloudy with a chance of showers, and a high of 16. In Cambridge Bay, a mix of sun and cloud, and a high of 18.
1: I'm Garby Bailey, and for Tom Power, you're listening to Q. So you might have heard of the Met Gala. It's this big fundraising event known around the world as the biggest night in fashion. It happens yearly, the first Monday in May, and the most influential people across various disciplines, we're talking actors and musicians, politicians, fashion designers, athletes, they all come together dressed in their fanciest garb to raise money for the Metropolitan Museum of Art's Costume Institute. Some of the internet's favorite moments have come from the Met Gala. Remember the year Rihanna wore a 55-pound, 16-foot-long yellow cape? Or back in 1996, when Princess Diana, fresh off her divorce, made an appearance that people still talk about to this day. The event is as glamorous as it sounds and as exclusive as it sounds. You or I aren't very likely to be invited. I don't know when I'm going to wear this cape that's just hanging here. But while the gala might be hard to get into, the exhibit it launches every year is open to anyone. And this brings me to the Canadian-Palestinian artist Samar Hejazi, who was recruited as one of the primary artists to help design the most recent exhibit, which is on until January. It features mannequins wearing a historical costume beneath a head made of steel with a smooth mirror where a face would be. The faces are created by Samar. But before Samar and I got to talking about the Met, I wanted to ask about where I reached her over Zoom. Dubai. Hi, Samar.
2: Yeah, hi. Thank you for having me.
1: So I feel bad that we've lost you because you went to school here in Toronto and worked.
2: That's correct. Yeah.
1: You worked in the city for several years, but now you're joining us over Zoom from Dubai. So I'm just wondering about life, what life is like for you as a Palestinian Canadian artist in Dubai and why you made the move to Dubai from Toronto.
2: Well, first of all, you didn't lose me.
1: Okay, good.
2: Still very attached to Toronto and Canada. And I am Canadian, so... yeah, I think I made the move during COVID. Mm-hmm. And I wanted a change. And also my work was leaning towards, you know, self-identification, culture, identity, you know, I was going down that path. And I felt that my audience was maybe a little more present in Dubai. Also, I wanted to be around Palestinians, more Arabs, you know, just to kind of get some, you know, that closeness with that side of my culture. Yeah.
1: Is that what you mean by having an audience that's more present, does it mean that there's like, is it an easier space in which you can express the art that you want to make?
2: I feel like there's at least a bridge. In right. Toronto, I felt like I had to create the bridge and then, you know, and make the art and then, you know, do the whole educating and then, you know, expressing through the work. So in Dubai, I have to do a lot less of that because, you know, people understand the culture here, Palestinian culture. And, you know, they just understand the narrative that I'm coming from.
1: Mm-hmm. So last year, you get a call. I don't know if it's a call or an email from Met Gala curator.
2: An email.
1: So Andrew Bolton fires you an email and says, you know, we'd like your work to be part of this costume art exhibit. And even though the Met Gala is over, this exhibit, it goes on until January of 2027. So for our listeners, I'd like to maybe the listeners who might not get a chance to see it in person, can you kind of describe what it looks like when you walk into the Met, and what does that look like?
2: Honestly, it is truly remarkable. It's a beautiful exhibit. It has this way of, you know, as museums do, of being, you know, very elegant and polished, but at the same time, it just feels very contemporary. Like it's the conceptual narrative that Andrew brought in, of course, is very powerful, and the fashion, I think it's art. I mean, obviously it's art, but it's so well chosen, so well curated, and really, really inspiring. Mm-hmm. And there's like moments of, you know, that are a bit self-reflective. There's moments where you can actually spend time with your own thoughts and kind of explore what's going on between you and the work. And then there's moments where it's more grand and you can see kind of like six pieces at the same time, and, you know, or like 12 pieces at the same time. So there's that feeling of being overwhelmed, but then also comfortable. And then it brings you close because of the reflective surfaces. And then you kind of, there's a nice play of push and pull that I think is very interesting in the exhibition. I think it's really beautifully curated and designed, and the work is really beautiful.
1: And because the what the mannequins are clothed in is from other artists, there is mm-hmm. this, like, it isn't it interesting that you get to collaborate with all of these different artists for each, you know, because I'm sure that your work looks different depending on the artist that has the clothing part, right?
2: Uh-huh. And also the faces look different for all the different bodies. So I had to do a different face for the different body types. And it's interesting that you would say collaborate, because I feel like everything about this exhibition was collaborative. I mean, between us working with the mannequin designers, the bodies that the Met works with every year, and then collaborating with the fabricators that are going to make, you know, the hundreds of steel faces, and then collaborating with the people's bodies that they actually sculpted the mannequins based off of, you know. So it's, and then there's the fashion part. So It's really pretty amazing that like something like that only comes up when so many people and so many visions come together. And then conceptually, the fact that the work is about you collaborating with the mannequins in a way,
1: yeah,
2: you know, in that exchange, just is like, what's the expression? I feel like all of my English expressions are gone. Hit the nail on the head.
1: Yeah, you did. You did it. You nailed that one. You hit the nail on the head.
2: I was like, nail on the tear, you know?
1: No, you did it. Your English is still good. You're good.
2: Thank you. That was the part.
1: I read that this exhibition is based on something you created over 10 years ago. And so I'm wondering what the original was like. And I wonder what it was like to... Actually, it's like having a conversation. If it was 10 years ago, that's a different you. So it's kind of like having like a new, like opening up a new conversation or opening up a closet.
2: It was strange, you know, because 10 years ago I was making work for myself. I mean, essentially I had to, you know, pull away a little bit from sculpture because of, you know, sculpture is super expensive and then you have to store the work. And I wasn't necessarily selling work at the time. So at a certain point I was like, okay, maybe we need to change the medium or the material because this is not very sustainable. So anyway, I'm saying all of that to say that the person that was making the work back then wasn't thinking of where it was going to go, you know? And the original is at my mom's house.
1: Wow.
2: And she's looking at it like, this piece? Yeah. She loves it, of course.
1: Right.
2: But she's like, it's right here. it's on my coffee table.
1: Was it exciting to revisit the work though? Like,
2: Mm-hmm. Yeah, because I think at the time I didn't have the right audience. I was very young. I was young. It didn't have the exposure, but I did feel like that series of work was special. It felt good that somebody was, you know, Andrew was able to see the work and then receive it and understand it, you know, after so much time.
1: What were the conversations you had with Andrew when it came to starting to revisit the work? Like, what were those early conversations like? And what was the direction that he expressed to you? How did that work?
2: Yeah, I think he started off by explaining the work to me from, well, his interpretation and why he wanted it to be part of the exhibition. And then, you know, I think the curating an exhibition is just like the creative process. You start with one idea and then it goes through this journey and transforms and then it becomes something else at the end. And so a lot of the, you know, we were talking about how do you bring the viewers closer? How do you not have like an inactive viewer or a silent viewer? So that being the overarching idea that kind of transformed. And then we also, you know, there was a journey of, you know, are we going to go with the original, which is just a flat mirrored face, or should we do different iterations? So I ended up doing like 5 or 6 different iterations with different reflective surfaces and, you know, broken mirrors or concaved or convex and all of this. But we decided that those iterations were giving us too much agency or power, you know? So it was like we were telling the viewer what to see, whereas the flat one was allowing the viewer the space to create, to hear themselves and create their own narrative. So we circled right back to the beginning. But
1: you know what? You're making me want to get on a plane to go and see the work in person because it's just, I've seen pictures of it and it is quite beautiful and it is quite striking. I've heard you talk about this concept that I think that you just touched on right there about the silent viewer, about this idea. Well, I'm not going to say what the idea is because I just want you to break down for me what you mean by the silent viewer.
2: I mean, I think we all know a little bit socially and politically what it means to be, you know, to kind of let go of the responsibility that your silence or your presence has, you know, in any kind of engagement. So it's this idea that, you know, everybody has agency and everybody has a role and everyone has a narrative and a judgment and in some sense a responsibility. So having those mirrors there is, or even in my other work when I, but in different ways, it's kind of forcing the viewer to engage in a kind of not forceful way, but in a subtle way where no one's a fly on the wall, like a fly on the wall. On the wall. No one is. There is a role there too. There is an activity there too. So,
1: That's so interesting. You made it a point to highlight Arab designers at the actual gala. And I saw pictures of you and you looked incredible, head to toe in designers that, and I just want to, I wonder why that was so important to you.
2: First of all, before this happened, working with Andrew and all of that, I didn't really think about the gala because I knew that would affect my focus. And either way, that's neither here nor there. It wasn't really my interest. Like, I didn't even know until somebody told me that, did you know that this exhibition is for the gala? And we had already started working.
1: Wow.
2: I just thought it was an exhibition for the Institute. So I felt like if I'm going to go to this gala, I can't go for myself, you know, if I'm going to use this platform for anything, I'm not in fashion. The ones who care are the ones that are in fashion. So I'm going to put their clothes on me, you know, if they're willing. I didn't even know if they would be okay with, you know, giving me clothes or dressing. Turns out they were excited. But yeah, so I felt like I need to make the most of this platform. So, you know, I got these two agents that were, one of them is also Palestinian. And she was like, you know, I gave her the designers that I liked. Some of them are my friends. And then she had a whole other list. And we just, it was all 2 weeks before going to New York, because of course I had a solo exhibition I was preparing for. So I wasn't thinking, you know, hair, makeup, photography, you know, like clothes and New York. And I was thinking next week I need to fill a gallery with art, you know? So yeah, I thought it was important. I thought it was important to just bring as many people as I could to the gala.
1: Yeah. What a great way to do it. What a great way to do it. It has been an incredible privilege to talk to you about this work. I feel like I always pinch myself in this job because I'm like, oh, I get to talk to the artist that did this thing and get, and you've been just so generous with telling us all about it.
2: I pinch myself in this job too.
1: Yeah. Like, so let's both pinch
2: so
1: ourselves.
2: Don't worry.
1: Samara, thanks for being here on Q. It's been great.
2: Thank you. Thank you for having me.
1: That was Canadian-Palestinian artist Samara Hejazi. Costume art will be on at the Metropolitan Museum of Art Costume Institute in New York until January of 2027.

0: with Within You, Within Me. You can catch Melt on tour this summer into the fall. For tickets, visit their website, melt.ca/tour. I'm Garby Bailey. You're listening to Q. Ira Parker was just a college student with plans to take over his family cleaning business when he read and fell in love with author George R.R. Martin's books, particularly the fantasy book A Song of Ice and Fire, which eventually inspired the smash hit TV show Game of Thrones. Never in his wildest dreams would Ira have imagined that he would not only get to meet George R.R. Martin, but would get the chance to work with him. Ira is the showrunner of the Game of Thrones prequel, A Knight of the Seven Kingdoms. And like its predecessor, it's a smash hit, beloved by critics and audiences. The show is based on another popular George R.R. Martin novella, Tales of Dunk and Egg. And according to George R.R. Martin, it's the best thing he's ever written. Ira Parker joined me to talk about adapting the novel for the screen, and I asked him about what kinds of conversations he and George had about adapting this novel.
1: It was very clear immediately how large of a place in George's heart this character of Dunk holds. Mm. And I remember very early on in our meetings, George saying to me that he thought that the stories of Dunk and Egg were the best things that he had ever written. And that was complicated for me because obviously I came to this world with A Song of Ice and Fire.
0: Sure.
1: And that is the flagship. That is the main series. That is what everyone knows of his. That is the show that changed the landscape of, you know, the entire entertainment industry. For him to say that these tiny little unadapted novellas, you know, clocking in at 90 pages each against A Song of Ice and Fire, 6,000 pages, were the best thing he had ever written, maybe changed the way that I even looked at them. Huh. You know, I love these stories and I had high hopes for what this show could be. But I also, you know, was maybe hemmed in a little by its limitations, by the fact that we didn't have the dead coming to kill mankind, that we didn't have politics, really. Mm-hmm. No, you know, epic family wars. Essentially, Game of Thrones. Like, I've been joking for a long time now that we're just Game of Thrones without all the stuff.
0: That's right. Yeah.
1: Yeah. But speaking to George about this, thank God, you know, thank God that those conversations happened the way they happened, because it makes you think differently, even as involved and ingrained and as much research and work as I had done on this, just hearing somebody else's, hearing the author's passion for this work, it changes your own perspective. You can't help but be charmed by George.
0: Does it add pressure, though, to hear someone like George R.R. Martin saying, look, listen, this is my thing. I love this. These are the ones, you know, that are the closest to my heart. Doesn't that add a little bit of pressure to you now as the showrunner and bringing this to television?
1: Nah.
0: No?
1: Look. No, because the absolute truth of it is that whether or not you're working on Game of Thrones, you know, a prequel or an adaptation of these novellas, you know, that is going to be at least viewed once by a lot of people on planet Earth, or the tiniest little niche show on the smallest little upstart network, you still go in every day and you still just give it all of your creative fortitude and something, because you want that thing to be the best. You want that thing to be the thing that everyone recognizes. And you go onto those tiny little niche shows because you really believe in it and you want everyone to see it in the whole world. So the pressure to create something great is there. I swear to God, every single show, no matter what you do across the board, it doesn't matter how many people are ultimately going to see it.
0: That is a bit of my conversation with Ira Parker. He is a showrunner of A Knight of the Seven Kingdoms. Season one is out now on Crave.
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0: We've got time for one more song. Deja SB is a rapper of Jamaican descent based in Toronto. Their 2023 album, The Flower That Knew, was long listed for the Polaris Music Prize. They've been working on a new record that's expected out sometime this year. But in the meantime, there's an incredible catalog of music to choose from. This is a song called Don't Sleep.

0: That's DJ SB with Don't Sleep. Their next album will be out later this year. And that is it for Q today. Tomorrow on the show, Megan Park started her career as an actor on the hit young adult drama, The Secret Lives of the American Teenager. But these days, she's behind the camera as a director. Her first feature film, My Old Ass, starring Aubrey Plaza, was a big hit. And now she's back as the director of one of the most anticipated shows of this summer. Megan will tell you how her experience as a mother shows up on the series and how her past as an actor on a big YA series prepared her for this new show. That's tomorrow. I'm Garby Bailey, sitting in for Tom Power. Catch you next time.
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2: 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I'm the host of Inuit Unikangit, a CBC North podcast. 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
3: I'm Emil Niazi, sitting in for Elamine Abdel Mahmoud. The recent reaction to a no influencer sign at a Nantucket store revealed a lot of feelings around influencer fatigue. The group chat's wondering, is the age of the influencer over?
4: From CBC News, The World This Hour, I'm Martina Fitzgerald. CBC News has learned that Canada-US Trade Minister Dominic LeBlanc and his American counterpart Jameson Greer are aiming to have a trade plan ready to present early next week to U.S. President Donald Trump. LeBlanc and Greer are meeting in Washington this afternoon to try to find a path forward ahead of the August 19th deadline. Sources who were briefed on the matter say the hope is that the proposal will be ready by Monday or Tuesday. That would allow Trump time to make a final decision before the new tariff is scheduled to take effect on Wednesday. Trump has threatened a new 50% levy on hundreds of Canadian imports. An Iranian assassination threat against the U.S. president reportedly prompted him to switch planes for last month's journey back from Turkey. According to the Washington Post, it involved a catering truck. Caroline Bargut has details.
5: When the U.S. president left the NATO summit in Turkey last month, Donald Trump said he was taking the Air Force One for old time's sake. Trump was seen boarding the plane and waved to cameras like normal. Then he and some of his staff were secretly escorted off Air Force One through a back door onto a white catering truck. They were then taken to a waiting military plane. Dan Lamoth is one of the reporters who broke the story.
6: My understanding is there was some White House staff that did not know. This was kept close hold in a small group. And obviously the White House press corps, which reported not only in that day, but in the subsequent weeks as well, that the president had traveled on the quote unquote old Air Force One. That's simply not the case, we're told.
5: The Post said the bait and switch was a result of an apparent Iranian threat. So far, the White House has not commented on this story specifically, but said there are many enemies of America who have their sights on the president and that it uses every tool at its disposal to address those threats. Caroline Bargut, CBC News, Washington.
4: Severe air quality warnings cover much of southern British Columbia as about 100 wildfires burn across the province. The Bald Range Fire near Summerland has grown to more than 15,000 hectares. Crews worked throughout the night to tame the flames. 100 Mexican firefighters are joining the firefighting efforts today, while the Canadian military is standing by. Province-wide, more than 21,000 people have been forced to evacuate. BC's Wildfire Service is warning of the potential of new fires resulting from dry lightning in the central interior and Okanagan regions. The push is on to find survivors of a powerful earthquake in Colombia. At least 200 people have died after the magnitude 7.4 quake struck early yesterday, flattening buildings and destroying homes. Cody Weddle has the latest.
7: Rescue teams and civilians have rushed to find survivors of a deadly earthquake in western Colombia. They're determined to reach those who may be trapped in the rubble of collapsed buildings, using excavator, shovels, even their bare hands. Officials say over 153 buildings were destroyed in and around the cities of Pereira and Cali, home to over 2 million residents. Crews have already rescued a number of people, but believe more may be trapped. We have approximately 24 more hours, says this rescuer of the race to find survivors. From Cali, Nicole Davia says everyone there is moving, trying to help, taking water and food to the sites of collapsed buildings. Cody Weddle for CBC News, La Guaira, Venezuela.
3: Ebola deaths in the Democratic Republic of the Congo have topped at least 2,000. Health authorities say it's now spreading more quickly. The first 1,000 deaths happened in 9 weeks. The second 1,000 took only 3 weeks. Health officials are having trouble getting to remote areas because of armed conflict.

0: A park in Fort Smith, you're looking at a mix of sun and cloud and a high of 20. Litzokay in Fort Resolution, cloudy and a high of 19. Hay River Enterprise, Fort Providence and Kakiza, a mix of sun and cloud and a high of 23. In Fort Simpson and Jean Marie River, an air quality warning, widespread smoke and a high of 23. In Fort Liard, Nahanni Butte and Sumbaquay, a high of 23.
1: When influencer culture first started, it was refreshing, like getting real advice from a friend that you could actually trust. But a sign saying no influencers in a Nantucket shop recently sparked a huge reaction online, and it revealed strong feelings about influencer fatigue and questions about whether hating on influencers is a feminist issue. I'm Emile Niazi, sitting in for Elamin Abdel Mahmoud. This is Commotion. Madison Malone Kircher and Kat Denbarge are here to talk about all of this. Welcome back to the show.
2: Good morning. Thanks for having us.
1: So Madison, you wrote about this Nantucket store with the no influencer sign for the New York Times. Tell us more about what kind of store this is and why they put up the sign.
2: Sure. The store is called Four Winds Craft Guild, and it's an artisan craft and antique store that's been on the island for decades. Shoppers can browse and shop for things like handmade woven baskets that start at a price point of about $1,800 USD.
1: Very cool.
2: That should give you, yes. Very, very beautiful, very high end. And I spoke with the owner, who insists that that sign was meant to be tongue in cheek, that slapping up a big, handmade, by the way, quarter board sign that says no influencers was meant to be a social commentary and not a literal rejection of influencers.
1: I mean,
2: do I agree with that?
1: Yes, hard to believe, right? Especially because it was handmade, which sounds lovely as well. but it's when they posted this sign on their Instagram that things really blew up, right? And it's not like hating on influencers is necessarily new. What do you think it was about this sign in this moment that got people so heated?
2: Hanging up that sign brought together an intersection of a whole bunch of things people love to hate, right? We're talking about wealth, we're talking about power, we're talking about access to public spaces. But also the moment where this thing really took off is an influencer named Paige Paul, who used to be Paige Lorenz before she got married, who has a brand called Dairy Boy and has a store on Nantucket, got really fired up about this. She digs in and says that this is a feminist issue, that to ban influencers is essentially to ban women. And if you're a feminist, you shouldn't stand for this.
1: You can't see it, but like my steam is rising from my head. Kat, now, what was your reaction when you heard that hating on influencers was apparently a feminist issue?
3: My first reaction was, how many times can we have this exact conversation? Because it feels like a perennial issue at this point. It's a conversation that has been, you know, firing off for probably like a decade now. And when I saw the way that this was spiraling out online, there were things I could agree with and disagree with on sort of both sides as the aisle, as it were. We do know that the term influencers is gendered. When people think of an influencer, they think of a woman. And in fact, content creators who are men, male influencers, go out of their way to avoid being called an influencer because of the negative connotation of the term. At the same time, a lot of people, when they talk about influencer fatigue, they're talking about broader issues like the wealth gap. They're talking about issues like consumption culture and seeing people make a living off of not just posting their life online, but specifically buying luxury items and goods and sort of rubbing it in everybody's faces online. So some of that distaste is not rooted in misogyny, even though when we think of influencers, we do think of women.
1: Yes, right. I mean, it's not unfair to say that the bulk of influencers have been traditionally women, but to conflate it as a feminist issue to bring up the fatigue seems interesting. Madison, what do you think about the way the conversation has evolved from this one little shop in this one little town to becoming this like treatise on how we feel about influencers now?
2: Fourscore. And it wouldn't be an internet discourse if there wasn't backlash and then backlash to the backlash.
1: Right.
2: So first we see this conversation Kat's talking about where people are sort of rallying behind the idea that this is anti-woman. But then you start to see a sort of bigger brained reaction to the idea that many of the influencers who were so enraged here have never said anything political.

0: ever online. They have not raised their hand or their voices on any topic in our world or society in years. But this sign in the store in Nantucket that sells $1,800 bags is the issue they decided to stand up for. And that started to rub people the wrong way, right? It doesn't take much to get the internet masses sort of angry at influencers, at content creators. It felt like these creators were telling on themselves a bit.
1: I'm Emil Niazi, sitting in for El Amin Abdel Mahmoud. This is Commotion, and we are talking about this idea of influencer fatigue and whether influencers might be on the way out. Madison Malone Kircher and Kat Tenbarge are here having this conversation with us. Kat, I want to get to sort of like how influencer culture got started, because I think at the beginning, people did really find it refreshing, right? You were getting tips on, you know, how to do your makeup or how to get out a particularly tough stain as a mom. And it felt authentic and genuine. And you could understand why brands were turning to influencers rather than traditional ads. Can you tell us a bit about why, like, influencer culture really took off?
2: Yeah, absolutely. To your point, it was raw, unfiltered content. And it was content that was distinctly separate from gatekeepers like the traditional media. When YouTube first started as a platform, some of these early vlogging stars were people from marginalized backgrounds, like queer teenagers who did not have a voice or representation in the mainstream at that time. What's been interesting over the years is those parasocial bonds between viewers and creators, where it almost feels like that person is your friend, even if you've never met them, because of the closeness that the screen offers. That has now, in a lot of cases, flipped on its head, where the parasociality of the relationship is still there. But instead of feeling a sense of affection for that influencer, now a lot of people feel a sense of hatred and like obsessively hating these influencers instead of appreciating what they once viewed as authentic realness.
1: I mean, Madison, it feels like this is such a relatively new industry, and yet we have come so far from like its, you know, origin story. How would you describe our relationship with influencers in 2026?
0: People are desperate for, Kat just said it, the A word, authenticity, right? Particularly in an era of AI slop content where we have to really be on the tips of our toes, paying attention to whether or not we're being sold something fake on the internet at all times. But the problem is, in the 10 years where influencer culture has really risen to power, people have gotten smarter and they've come to realize that maybe that authenticity can't ever be real at all, which leaves us sort of at this weird standoff point. And I think that's how you get to a moment where people are screaming online, defending a store in Nantucket, because we don't really know where to put those feelings about this industry.
1: And Kat, is any part of this also because now we're all influencers? Like, it's no longer sort of a group of people who are really good at utilizing social media. It's everyone is constantly broadcasting every aspect of their lives to their friends and family.
2: 100%. There are so many traditional careers that now almost require you to have an online presence, especially in anything creative. Anyone who's a writer, anyone who works in advertising and marketing, even people who are in more working class positions or things that we wouldn't traditionally think of having anything to do with influencers, like doctors, lawyers, and teachers. You're seeing people, you know, pick up the camera and speak into it because this has become not just a viable path, but increasingly one that almost feels required to reach any sort of audience or have any sort of success at all.
1: Is any of that anger towards the companies themselves, the brands themselves, and sort of like the explosion of consumer culture, Madison, or is it truly this like disdain for the people at the center of it?
0: I firmly believe that the average internet viewer is getting savvier and savvier, and they do feel a sense of ire and rage towards these brands. What's difficult is they don't direct it at the brands, right? They're going to direct it at the person, usually a woman, usually young, that they have hired to speak on their behalf on the internet. And so that's sort of an unfair disheveling there. You know, it's sort of unfair that necessarily these young women end up having to bear the brunt of criticism for what should be them choosing to take the check, but also the behavior of these brands.
1: You know, Kat, people say they do want authenticity. They want that like real, genuine person to speak to them sort of in an intimate way. But is that what you see play out online? Like, or are the clicks sort of leaning towards something a little different?
2: Yeah, it's really interesting because people always say they want authenticity, but sometimes that authenticity actually can provoke a very negative reaction. Like it can almost feel like the more real you are, if it doesn't suit the mass general public on the internet's tastes, then that can very quickly morph into a frightening wave of hate, which we've seen time and time again, particularly again with women. If you look at snark subreddits, the majority of their targets, the vast majority of them are women influencers. And in order to stay relevant online, some influencers have increasingly leaned into the rage bait model because in order to stay in the conversation when the field is becoming increasingly saturated, you almost need people to hate something about you. And if you feel like you can control that, then it can almost exist to your benefit. One example of this for me personally is I found out very quickly after getting into podcasting that people hated my voice. They hate vocal fry, which is again, very, very gendered. And after a little bit, I was like, I'm going to lean into this because at the end of the day, people leaving comments saying, I hate your voice, it does boost you in the algorithm. So I think a lot of these influencers are simultaneously tapping into that.
1: Madison, what do you think about this idea of rage bait? Because it feels like the algorithm is often leading the content and not the other way around.
0: Right. I mean, Kat just referenced this, but when you leave a comment on a video you hate or you watch a video you hate 10 times and then you send it to five friends, the algorithm, the app has no idea that you did that because you hate it. All it knows is, oh, this is getting attention. We should show it to more people because this person wanted to send it to 10 people. Who wouldn't want to see this? And so the funny part here is if you really hate something online, you should ignore it. You should not engage with it. You should block the user. You should dislike the video. But that's not how people act. And so it's very funny because the very folks who say they hate a thing online, you know, this influencer discourse, they're the reason it didn't stop.
1: And Kat, what happens, you know, when the algorithm rewards the clicks, but not the reason that we're clicking?
2: Yeah, I think what we've seen over the years increasingly is that these algorithms reward rage almost more than anything else, because rage is so powerful of an emotion. To Madison's point, when something online makes you really mad, you might leave an angry comment and then you might send it to 10 people and be like, doesn't this make you mad too? It's much more intoxicating than just liking or disliking something. If there's an angle there where you're like, oh, I can't believe this influencer DoorDashed a $25 Starbucks coffee when she could have just walked down the street for 5 minutes to pick it up, then you're really going to boost the engagement on that. And that's exactly why these influencers are ordering $25 worth of Starbucks on DoorDash, because they know it. They're savvy. And in fact, a low-level controversy can boost your career beyond what you imagined possible. We've seen this with so-called cancel culture, where a lot of the influencers who have gone through the platform's biggest scandals, they're bigger than ever. It's in fact what elevated them to the heights of this career path.
1: Yeah, I no longer see, you know, on TikTok, people fear the controversy. It's almost like, great, it got me to 100,000 followers, and now I'm just going to lean into this. And it seems easier than ever to sort of leave that controversy behind, too, if you just make enough content. Madison, are you seeing that come up?
0: Yeah, absolutely. And the phrase cancel culture, I think, has sort of vanished from the fear lexicon online. And I think that's very telling, right? The idea that we're all saying here that, you know, being what we might have referred to years ago as being canceled, that's gonna cut you a bigger check down the road, almost certainly, when that whatever, you know, kerfuffle dies down and all that's left is you have a bunch of new followers.
1: Yeah.
0: Who probably will forget about the thing they were mad about in the first place.
1: Who probably don't even remember why they were following you in the first place. You know, Kat, what do you think about then in the age of AI as more and more brands realize they don't even have to pay the influencer, they can pay like a robot to do it. Do you see us sort of moving beyond the age of the influencer?
2: I think that AI, undeniably, it's already creating this sort of intrusion into influencer spaces. There's already AI content populating the internet and people are interested and they are watching it. But what AI cannot and will not replace is that human drama that at the end of the day fuels internet culture, because it just doesn't hit the same way. If two AI generated influencers are beefing, where's the real drama and the stakes? It's not going to be the same as a real woman being like, this is anti-feminist to put up this no influencers sign. Like, that is something that AI cannot replace, and people will always be chasing for clicks on the internet.
1: Madison, last word to you. Do you think we are ready to break up with influencers, or are they just really here to stay?
0: They're here to stay. It'll change a little, but they're here to stay. They've always been here. We've just called them different things.
1: Oh, this is so terrifying. They've always been here.
0: They walk among us.
1: I really appreciate you both being on here to chat about this with us today.
0: Thanks.
2: Thanks for having us.
1: Madison Malone Kircher is an internet culture reporter for the New York Times, and Kat Tenbarge is an independent journalist. You can find her writing at spitfire.com. They're both in New York City.

0: I'm Emil Niazi sitting in for Elamine Abdel-Mahmoud. This is Commotion. You're listening to a little bit of Olivia Rodrigo's expectations, and that's because she recently had this to say.
1: I have been to certain concerts and certain festivals where people wear diapers so that they can be front row of the show. And that's been an experience as a performer that I've smelled and
2: experienced. That is insane behavior!
0: Well, that is pretty nasty behavior. That's part of a trend of fans starting to wear diapers and even defecating themselves to keep their spots at the front of shows. Megan LaPierre is here to tell us what's happening and why concert culture might be going down the toilet.
3: What can you do?
0: Yeah,
3: we've been seeing this growing trend, especially this summer, of people peeing and pooping themselves at concerts. I think I have to start with Noah Kahan, who feels a little bit unfairly targeted. However, at the same time, maybe it's the whole backwoods stick season vibe of his shows that makes people hear the call of the wild, so to speak. But there have been reports of people pooping on the floor at his shows and people peeing, and in one case, ruining someone's purse by peeing on it. And then we've also had incidents of poop happening at a 5 Seconds of Summer concert, a metal band called Devil Skins show in New Zealand. Someone pooped in the pit. And then somebody also alleged that someone peed on their entire family at a Morgan Wallen concert. So something is in the air, and it stinks.
0: Oh my goodness. Pooped in the Pit would also be a good band name.
3: Yes.
0: Absolutely. Just as a backup for anyone that's listening, if you've been considering a new band name. Megan, if you have been really up close at a concert, you know that it's a very premium spot. It's tough to give up, but it does feel like there's something more going on because, you know, for the most part, one of those like red lines of, okay, I'm going to give up my spot is generally I have to go to the bathroom. Mm-hmm. is there anything else behind why people are doing this, why they so desperately want to stay up close and personal with their favorite artists?
3: Absolutely. I think we also can't ignore the financial factor here because of just how much concert tickets cost now. And if you're paying hundreds or even thousands of dollars for floor seats to see your favorite artist, and you get up there, you do not want to miss a second, because that second is worth dollars. But yes, there's absolutely also a sense of sort of closeness and being seen by somebody whose music already makes you feel seen, but having that sort of real eye contact interaction of being in the front row. It is a special experience, but it's also in fandom sort of a form of social currency. It's the kind of thing where, especially online now, if you have a following, if you have a fan page and you manage to get some unobstructed footage close up of your favorite artists and you can post that, that's going to amount to views, that's going to amount to followers, and that's going to amount to increasing your standing in the fandom, which is a community, yes, but it's also very hierarchical.
0: Yes, I was going to say it feels like there's a bit of social media at play here, because barricade or the idea of getting into the pit, it didn't seem as necessary or vital when I was growing up going to concerts. It was my mom's never going to let me line up for 5 hours at 2 a.m. to do that. So is that idea new-ish relatively to get the barricade spot?
3: I think it's been around for a while. I personally experienced it a bit in my youth in terms of just wanting to just be close and sort of have that closeness, because especially now, I think in the social media age, there is that parasocial relationship between us and the musicians who make the music we listen to. And I think that has also in one way served to kind of take them off of a pedestal, which has also had adverse effects, as we're seeing. People just don't have basic respect for sometimes the artists themselves. There have been plenty of other incidents of people stage crashing and throwing things at performers. And I think it's also a huge lack of respect for fellow fans, because there's a sense of entitlement that you are a true fan. And we don't know how to quantify or qualify that, but people believe it and they will act accordingly.
0: Yeah, we've definitely talked about the, you know, increasing bad behavior at concerts on this show. But is there a history of fans like, you know, taking it this far, losing bodily control at concerts?
3: Yeah, you know, I think everything, at least as far back as Beatlemania, people have written about people peeing themselves at the Beatles, which, you know, fair enough, I guess.
0: But for the Beatles, yeah.
3: You know, we make an exception. And I think there are probably some old rock dudes who will be kind of pissed that this conversation is even happening and think that we're being prissy because, like, yeah, we should be able to pee wherever. It's metal, it's punk, whatever. But I think that we also have to consider that the sheer scale of concerts has changed. Like, CBGB's famously smelled like piss, but, you know, it was a small room versus even an arena with like 20,000 seats. Everybody is going to feel the repercussions, especially if you happen to be in the section of somebody relieving themselves.
0: I mean, so we've seen artists start to push back against this behavior. We heard from Olivia Rodrigo off the top. Other artists like Phoebe Bridgers are starting to ban shows or phones at their shows. Is this like pushback from the artists themselves having any effect?
3: I do think it's crucial, especially for, in the case of Olivia Rodrigo, I think probably some people just simply never considered the fact that she would be able to smell them. And that's crucial. But at the same time, people don't like being told what to do. And that sort of discouragement is always just going to encourage a certain brand of person to kind of lean in further.
0: So what do you think, Megan? Is concert culture really going down the toilet?
3: Well, I would love to have hope and believe that we shouldn't flush it away just yet. I think, you know, there have always been bad actors, but they just now have this newfound visibility thanks to social media. And I think that can also mean potentially they can be held accountable more readily. And I think it's just a good reminder for all of us to kind of consider others a little bit more and know that when you're seeing your favorite artist, everybody around you is also seeing their favorite artist, and it's as important to them as it is to you.
0: So what do you think can be done to change it, if anything?
3: That is the true question. I do think, I mean, it's hard because we're going to give it attention no matter what happens, right? If people do or don't face consequences, they're going to get attention for this, even if we don't even have a perpetrator. There's going to be some sort of buzz around it, and it's going to create this sense of apathy and dread. But at the same time, what actually can be done? Can we enforce people get taken out of a show if they are found behaving badly? I don't know if that is truly enforceable. And it's hard. It's hard to know where to go from here, and other than to just for everybody to just kind of, you know, be a little mindful. But everybody is very committed to the bit and the viral moment if they can have it.
0: If they can have it. Well, Megan, so appreciate you having this conversation with us.
3: Of course.
0: Megan LaPierre is a music journalist and associate online editor at Exclaim magazine.

0: Good morning, I'm Carla Ulrich with an update from the CBC North newsroom. Malcolm Nery Sue has been convicted of impaired driving, causing the 2021 death of Christine McLeod. 38-year-old McLeod was the deputy grand chief of the Gwich'in Tribal Council at the time. According to court documents, McLeod was killed by blunt chest trauma when the car she was in flipped over on the Inuvik-Tuktoyaktuk Highway on August 8, 2021. Narasu was ejected from the driver's seat, but McLeod was pronounced dead on the scene. There is no date yet for when Narasu will receive his sentence. And the Northwest Territories has seen a dramatic increase in evacuation orders over the last 6 years. The largest factor has been wildfires. According to data from the government, the territory issued 32 evacuation orders in the last 6 years, which is as many as it issued between 1990 and 2019. 21 of those evacuation orders issued in the last 6 years were because of wildfires. And now a look at your weather forecast. In Tuktoyaktuk, you're looking at cloudy and a high of 13. Pawlatuck, cloudy and a high of 10. Sax Harbor, cloudy, fog at times, and a high of 5. In Uluhaktuk, a mix of sun and cloud, fog at times, and a high of 14. Korluktuk, cloudy with a chance of showers, and a high of 16. In Cambridge Bay, a mix of sun and cloud, and a high of 18.
1: Do you remember when you were little, in elementary school, getting books from Scholastic? You know, the company with the catalogs that sets up book fairs and gymnasiums. Well, it's still going, and it's bigger than ever.
2: The Magic School Bus, Babysitter's Club, all of these properties that aren't just known as books, but they're known as multimedia properties. Scholastic's at the helm of these. That's significant power for a publishing company / book fair giant.
1: Scholastic's been a staple here for decades. But how did an American company get so much access to Canadian schools?

Hi, I'm Paul Havertrude. Welcome to The Cost of Living. You could be 7 years old or 70, but chances are you share one thing in common. Buying a book from Scholastic. Things come, things go, and Scholastic just keeps hawking books to Canadian kids. But why? Also today, if you own a coffee shop and run a contest called Roll Up the Rim to Win, you know the trademark police are coming for you. But now, more common words, phrases, internet memes are getting trademarked, and it's causing some problems. Up first, how the federal government spends money is about to get reshaped in a way we haven't seen in decades. So why aren't more people talking about it?

0: guns versus butter. It's a classic question for governments. How much to spend on the military versus hospitals, schools, roads? In Canada, we haven't had this public debate in a long time, really since the end of the Cold War and the collapse of the Soviet Union in the early 90s. Now, it's back. And the numbers are big. Like, Ottawa is on track to spend more on defense than anything else. But if we're spending more on guns, what about the butter? Eugene Lang is at the School of Policy Studies at Queen's University. He's also been the chief of staff to two federal ministers of defense. Hello.
1: Hello, how are you doing?
0: I'm well, thank you. So, just how big of a deal is what's happening with military spending for government finances?
1: I would call it paradigm shifting. It's a big, big change in my view, if it comes to fruition, if what's being committed to comes to fruition.
0: Well, we'll get into the ifs, but you're saying paradigm shifting. I mean, in ballpark, what kind of numbers are we talking about?
1: Well, they're talking about increasing defense spending by percentages of gross domestic product, meaning percentages of the size of the economy, roughly speaking. 1% increase in the size of the Canadian in the Canadian economy is $25 to $30 billion per year, and the government's committing to an increase in defense spending of between roughly 2 and 3% of GDP. So these are really eye-watering numbers, and it would also have to continue to increase over time with growth in the economy to stay static at that percentage. So it's a very big deal if this agenda comes to pass.
0: So if we're at ballpark $50 billion in defense spending today, by 2030, we're looking at around $100 billion. By 2035, $150 billion. Is there something that gives you pause and say, well, are we really going to spend that?
1: Well, I think if we are going to spend that, there'll have to be some serious conversations that we're not having now as a country about what we're prepared to trade off to pay for that. There's really only three ways to pay for that. One is higher taxes. Another is large structural deficits of the federal government indefinitely. And another is cutting other areas of government. We're not having those conversations. Right now, the government is paying for its current increase through larger deficits. But I don't think it's sustainable to just finance all of this indefinitely through federal government deficit spending. So at some point, there's going to have to be some kind of a national discussion on this, I think. But that could be some years in the future.
0: What do you think precipitates that discussion? Like, why do you think we're not having that discussion now? And when would we have that discussion?
1: Well, of course, no government wants to have that discussion. So that's why we're not having it. And no one's forcing the government to have the discussion. The opposition parties are generally in line with what they're doing here. And the bond markets aren't forcing the government yet to have the discussion because the fiscal position of the Canadian government is relatively good compared to peer countries and good compared to, say, 25, 30 years ago. So there's no forcing function to have the discussion, and it's not one the government wants to have. What they're saying is, well, you can have guns and butter. They're saying we're not really going to be cutting government programs in any meaningful way. We're going to be shrinking the size of the public service by 15%, but we're not cutting into programs or entitlements. You're not going to have to worry about tax increases, and we're going to gradually reduce the deficit and increase military spending to 4 or 5% of GDP. That's the basic narrative of the government today.
0: So in the guns versus butter debate, can we kind of stick a pin in what kind of spending might get crowded out if we're spending more on the guns part?
1: Well, the magnitude here is so significant that the only categories of spending in the federal government that are anywhere near that level of committed defense spending are in what you might call entitlements or social programs or transfers to provinces. And those are, of course, sacrosanct things, and we don't like to cut those. And those are not things that have been cut really in 30 years in any meaningful way. The other stuff is relatively trivial because of the numbers that we're talking about here. So it may well take, and if you talk to fiscal policy experts, they'll tell you it will take some kind of a tax change to pay for this to be a sustainable fiscal posture that puts that much money into national defense.
0: So we're talking either income taxes or maybe like increase the GST, that kind of thing?
1: Most economists would probably say the best way to pay for something like this on the tax side is through a GST increase. But whether that's realistic politically, that's a completely separate question.
0: I mean, back to our discussion about why we're not having this debate right now, I think that's when the rubber would hit the road, right? If we're all of a sudden like, okay, let's boost the GST to pay for defense, then that becomes a robust conversation.
1: Well, yes. And if you look at public opinion surveys that have been taken over the last year or so, they show a really significant rise in public support for defense spending, the likes of which we really haven't seen in at least a generation. But none of those surveys ask Canadians these trade-off questions. What are you prepared to give up for the level of defense spending you say you support? Those kinds of questions aren't typically asked in these surveys. And I think if they were asked, you might get more nuanced answers from the public in terms of the degree of support they have for this agenda. But at some point, these sorts of conversations are going to have to be had. They may be having them now inside the government. I suspect they are. But they're not having them out in the open. We're not having these conversations in Parliament yet either.
0: Okay, but just to put this in context, this isn't just a Canadian thing, this shift into defense spending. It seems like a lot of countries around the world, almost the whole world, is spending more on defense. There's an investing theme called global rearmament. If you step back and look at what's happening, why is this happening around the world?
1: Well, we're getting back into kind of Cold War levels of defense spending, I think. I'm old enough to remember the Cold War. You're probably not. We went through a 25-year period in this century where we had something, or more than that, actually almost 35-year period, where people talked about a peace dividend, meaning we could reduce the Cold War levels of spending, defense spending, radically all across, certainly all across NATO, because the threat of the Soviet Union that motivated all of that spending had dissipated. And that was a dividend that could be harvested and put into other programs. Like in Canada, we would have discussed social programs as the obvious thing to channel that money into, and to some degree it was. We're kind of getting back into, I hesitate to use the phrase Cold War, but it's another type of international situation where the threats are much greater than they were 10, 15 years ago. They talk about, you know, the rise of great power rivalry again. And on top of that, I think we have seen, at least in the last year or two, that the reliability of our closest ally is not quite what it once was in terms of defending us or their commitment to defend Canada.
0: Do you think this country has a choice in ramping up its spending, or are we just in a corner right now and this is something that has to happen?
1: Well, governments always have a choice. You can choose vulnerability and you can choose dependency, which is kind of what we've chosen for a long, long time. And Mr. Carney's looked, I guess, at the international and continental security situation. He's decided we no longer can make that choice. So in the government's view, it seems clear to me they've chosen a path that will gradually reduce some of our vulnerabilities and dependencies. That's the choice they've made. They could make a different choice, but I don't think it would be the right choice.
0: And finally, if you could get one answer and know one thing in the next 6 months, out of all the questions that you have and are still sort of open, what would that be? What would you want to know?
1: Well, I guess I would want to know what the government's plans are for financing 4% of GDP in defense spending within the next 5 years, because that's what the prime minister has now committed to this spring. He gave a speech back in May where he said we're going to move from 2% of GDP defense spending today to 4% by 2030. That's tomorrow in government terms, 5 years down the road. How's that going to be paid for is what I'd like to know the answer to. I actually don't think they have an answer for it, to be honest with you, yet, or at least not an answer that they're ready to roll out for the public. But I'm not even sure they do have an answer for it.
0: That doesn't fill me with a whole bunch of confidence.
1: No, but that's government. You know, announcements get made. You know, notional dollars get set aside, kind of. But I think we need a little bit more transparency and a little bit more, you know, frankly, honesty with Canadians about what this is going to take to do this, because it is a major shift in the federal government's, at least in its fiscal and funding priorities.
0: Eugene Lang is at the School of Policy Studies at Queen's University. Say you started a shoe company and gave it the tagline, "Just do it." You know Nike's coming after you. But what about other words, phrases, pithy internet memes? Can someone just pluck them from the English language and voila, they're off limits? Jenny DeRosio finds more of those are being trademarked all the time. And not everyone's happy about it.
2: Amitha Massey is a fitness coach in Calgary. And if there's one thing she loves, it's walking.
3: That is like what I'm known for. I am always the girl getting her steps in. And so I was like,
2: last summer, she wanted to do something fun. So she hosted a big walk.
3: And I'm going to call it a hot girl walk because I think it's so funny. I was like, that's exactly what it is.
2: 60 people showed up ready to strut.
3: We like drank aminos. We drank protein. We had chia pudding. We just
2: made for a cute social media video. But that video got taken down. Then, when Amitha hosted another hot girl walk a few months later and posted another video, her Instagram got deactivated.
3: I'm like freaking out because I had like over 3,000 followers on that account. I was running my personal training business.
2: If you go for a stroll with your friends and call it a hot girl walk, that's fine. But if you use that phrase to promote a fitness event, you're infringing on a trademark that belongs to the American influencer Mia Lind.
4: This way I can keep control over the mission of the Hot Girl Walk, which is to keep fitness accessible and inclusive.
2: Most of us associate trademarks with brand names and logos, like the Nike swoosh. But lots of stuff can be trademarked. Colors, scents, and yes, phrases. If a phrase distinguishes what you're selling from another business, you can trademark it. Companies do this all the time. So do celebrities.
5: Bam, bam, bam.
2: Oh, Chef Emeril.
5: Bam.
2: And then there was the time when late-night TV host Johnny Carson had to make sure this legendary line didn't go down the drain.
6: Here's Johnny.
2: Back in 1980, a Canadian porta-potty company wanted to trademark the name Here's Johnny. You know, like the John.
7: Now you can imagine that Johnny Carson was not thrilled about this.
2: Dan Bearskin is a trademark lawyer in Toronto. He says Johnny Carson fought this and won.
7: The name Here's Johnny was so well known in Canada and so closely associated with the Johnny Carson as a television performer that any use for anything, especially for this portable toilets, would cause confusion.
2: The Federal Court of Canada said the phrase belonged to Carson first and couldn't be registered without his consent. In the age of the internet, where anything can go viral, Karis Craig says more people are trying to cash in on popular phrases. She's a law professor at York University in Toronto.
8: If you can successfully trademark a catchphrase that everybody is saying, then you have almost a ready-made brand, right? You don't need to do the work of raising awareness and building the brand.
2: Some dude in Oshawa, Ontario, just did this. He successfully trademarked the phrase, bruh. You know, the word you can't get your kid to stop saying.
9: Bruh, bruh, bruh, bruh. What's
2: up, bruh? But trademarking something people say isn't always a moneymaker. And it can really tick people off.
10: Hot girls don't trademark common or cultural phrases.
11: Your entire target audience and all of your consumers have turned against you. Like, what did we think was going to happen when you trademark a common phrase?
2: Social media can complicate ownership. If we all have a hand in making a phrase popular, who gets to profit off of it? Karis Craig thinks maybe no one should.
8: Not everything has to be owned. Not everything has to be intellectual property. Not everything has to be exploited by a single actor. Sometimes it's nice that we all share things.
2: Unless it's going to get you in hot water. Amitha Massey didn't want a legal battle. She's still doing group walks, but she's calling them something else.
3: Now I've branded it under my brand. I call it a glow girl walk.
2: For the cost of living, I'm Jenny DeRosio.
0: Our next story first aired earlier this year. Daniel Nerman, I know you remember Scholastic.
12: Oh, yeah. I blew all my allowance on those Babysitter's Club books and Garfield comics.
0: Because you have great taste.
12: Well, thank you.
0: You know what I remember is the catalogs, right? You'd get the flyer, you'd peer at the tiny book jackets, and then put these little check marks or circles around the Judy Blume or the Gordon Corman, whatever you wanted to get.
12: And when the orders came in, best day ever. But, you know, I also remember the book fairs. My school had them, and I know a lot of people remember those.
6: Shelves of books everywhere, the bookmarks, the posters, the little knickknacks.
12: Krista Weeb lives in Calgary, and she's a parent now. She has two kids of her own, and every year she volunteers at their school book fair, working the cash register and helping all the students out.
6: They come in with their little Ziploc baggie, and it's just full of change, and then I have to sit there and count it out. Then I say to them, okay, you have this many dollars, so here's what you can go pick.
12: She says for kids today, it's the same as it was for her.
6: They're all so excited. They're so excited to run in and find something. And it just feels the same. It feels like when I was a kid going to the book fair still.
0: You know, the first time my kids brought home the Scholastic flyer, I was like, really? That's still around?
12: It is still around, and it's been around for more than 100 years. It started in Pennsylvania as a magazine that covered high school sports. The book fairs came along in the 80s, but Scholastic's bread and butter is in publishing and distribution. It puts out more than 600 new books a year, and it has some really big titles like Clifford the Big Red Dog and The Hunger Games and the Harry Potter series.
0: I mean, these are huge, right? These are some of the biggest names in YA or even or kids' books.
12: It is a big deal in the publishing world. Mark Leslie Lefebvre is the former president of the Canadian Booksellers Association. And a few years ago, he was in New York City and dropped in to the Scholastic headquarters.
13: And I remember going into their Manhattan office, and I think there was a big giant Clifford there. And there was just like, it was overwhelming because it was almost the equivalent of going to, you know, what was that toy store that used to be in Manhattan that was featured in the movie Big?
12: You mean FAO Schwartz?
13: Yeah. You know, everything was bigger, larger than life.
0: Okay, so the idea of Tom Hanks jumping on a giant piano playing chopsticks with Robert Loggia, that's maybe more fun than I would have thought visiting a corporate headquarters would actually be.
12: That's the vibe at Scholastic. I mean, the company has even branched out into entertainment. It owns an animation studio. It makes children's movies and TV series based on its books.
13: The Magic School Bus, Babysitter's Club, all of these properties that aren't just known as books, but they're known as multimedia properties. Scholastic's at the helm of these. They have access to all of this media. That's significant power for a publishing company / book fair giant.
0: Okay, that's significant power, but what about the money? Like what are the dollars like for Scholastic and all this?
12: It did more than $1.5 billion in sales last year, but its profits are more in the range of $15 to $50 million.
0: All right, so it's doing a lot of volume, but it sounds like the margins are pretty skinny.
12: That is the publishing industry, so it does have to hustle. And one way to do that is through book fairs. Last year, there were 9,000 Scholastic book fairs held in Canada.
0: All of those in schools?
12: Yes.
0: Okay, but here's something that's a bit curious. You've got this big, publicly traded American company, and yet it's selling stuff in Canadian schools. Now, I'm not suggesting anything is wrong with that, just that not a lot of companies, regardless of where they're from, actually get that kind of access to students.
12: It is a unique relationship between public education and a private company, but it's one that goes back decades. Those Scholastic catalogs that you were talking about earlier, teachers have been handing them out in their classes since before the book fairs, since the 1950s.
0: Well, they do just kind of feel like wallpaper, right? They've just always been around for you, for your kids, for whoever. But what about the schools? Like, what's in it for them?
12: They get money. The book fairs are also fundraisers. Schools get a cut of the sales, and they can take it in cash or Scholastic credit. Joseph Jeffrey is the chair of Canadian School Libraries.
14: If you take the Scholastic credit, you get a much higher percentage. It's around 60-ish% of the take of the fair. If you choose cash, it's much, much lower, anywhere between 10 and 25%.
0: Well, they don't really miss a trick now, do they? Right? Like they offer this big credit that keeps schools buying their stuff instead of taking their cash.
12: Yeah, it's like a circular economy. And most schools do take the credit because they need books. Scholastic also sells materials like reading worksheets and online math games. Teachers buy those And they even buy furniture.
0: They can buy furniture from Scholastic?
12: Yeah, they sell bookshelves and reading couches. Joseph works in northern BC, where the average library budget for an elementary school is $3,000 to $5,000. That's for the entire school year.
0: Okay, so maybe there's a different conversation we can have at some point around education funding. But for now, if we just stick with this question of why Scholastic, I suppose, you know, if you're a school, why would you turn down a book fair if it can help you get stuff you need?
12: Yeah, I mean, Joseph said when he was a librarian, you know, the Scholastic book fairs would double his budget for the year. So it's actually a really necessary relationship.
0: Okay, what about competition, though? This is a U.S. company. Is there a Canadian alternative to Scholastic?
12: There are independent bookstores that run school book fairs, but Joseph says no one out there does this at the scale Scholastic does.
14: We've been working with one of our local independent bookstores, and we've tried running book fairs through them for a few years. And our biggest problem is trying to get the books from one school to the next school in a timely manner. Because if we actually use a courier like Scholastic does, that's a lot of extra overhead money on either the school end or the business end.
12: Scholastic has the infrastructure, right? Like, they have distribution centers across Canada, hundreds of staff. The company is shipping out like 3 million books to schools every year. Joseph says they have a formula and they do it really well. So
14: there's not really a lot of point trying to get into the space that more or less has a monopoly. Like, you're not going, an upstart is probably not going to emerge that can topple Scholastic.
0: So don't expect the books to stop moving anytime soon.
12: No, but there are some critics out there. I mean, I'm a parent, and one of the complaints I hear in my social media circles about Scholastic, just all the other stuff that's for sale at the book fairs, like scented erasers and Pokemon notepads. Mark Leslie Lefebvre, the former bookseller, says that gets a lot of people hot under the collar.
13: One of the criticisms that's been bandied about from people in the industry is that it's a trinkets and trash show.
0: Well, yeah, it's understandable that they'd sell books, right? Books are educational. Everyone wants their kids to read. Fuzzy pens, not so much.
12: Yeah, but to be clear, it is up to the schools to decide what to sell at their book fairs. A spokesperson from Scholastic told me they don't have to display tchotchkes. But Danica Ellis does have some other concerns. She's an editor at Book Riot, a literary website, and she also used to run the book fairs for an independent bookstore in Victoria.
15: We don't allow any other business to set up a pop-up store inside of the school and march all of the kids by it, and then have kids who are walking away with huge stacks of books and posters and toys, and then kids who can't have anything.
0: Yeah, that was a thing even in my day, right? Those books would show up and you'd kind of, there'd be the haves and there'd be the have-nots, and it kind of wasn't cool.
12: No, and there are dozens of Reddit threads about this, how parents remember that, not getting the books because they couldn't afford them. And also, they don't like how kids are sometimes, you know, taken to browse the book fairs during school hours. There's a lot of pressure to spend money because it's a fundraiser for the school. And Danica says this does raise the question, do book fairs belong in schools?
15: If the goal is to celebrate books and reading and get kids excited about that, is a for-profit book fair the best way to do that? And if the point is for fundraising, is it the best way to do that? Or are those maybe things that should be disentangled?
0: So she's saying, hey, maybe split them up. Fundraise, sure, but maybe keep it separate from books.
12: Yeah, she thinks that's something we should consider. But Scholastic is pretty entrenched, and it brings in money for education. Last year, its book clubs and book fairs raised $20 million for Canadian schools.
0: And if that went away, then schools would have to, or at least want to, probably make up that money from somewhere.
12: They would. And, you know, some parents think, book fairs, why not? Like Krista Weeb, she loves the book fair and doesn't even mind if her kids want to buy a poster.
6: I remember buying posters. Posters were always the best at the book fair. Because I feel like you can't find those book fair posters anywhere else, right? With like the cat hanging in the tree.
12: Hang in there, Paul.
0: I mean, what would we do without the hang in there posters? How would principals decorate their offices?
12: How would we stay motivated?
0: Thanks, Danielle.
12: You're welcome.
0: That's all for the show. Oh, and before we go, if you have a question about Canadian business or economics, please let us know. We have a Q&A show coming up at the end of the summer, and we would love to try to answer some of your questions. In the past, you've asked everything from, do you really need to dry clean your clothes? Like, is it worth the money? To, why does it cost the same to ship something all the way from China as it does from the province next door? So if you have a question, our number is 1-866-550-COST. That's 1-866-550-2678. Please let us know your question. 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I'm Paul Havershrood. Hope you're having a great summer. Thanks for listening.
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17: I'm Jared Monkman, filling in a Northwind today here on this Tuesday afternoon. On the show today, I'll speak with a woman whose retirement plans have shifted from rounds of golf to teaching on Arctic cruise ships. And then we'll hear about 60 years as a nun from Sister Maggie in Hay River. That's coming up on this Tuesday edition of Northwind.
18: From CBC News, The World This Hour, I'm Martina Fitzgerald. Canadian trade negotiators may be inching toward a potential deal with the United States. CBC News has learned the two sides are hoping to present the U.S. president with a plan as early as Monday. Tom Perry reports.
19: How are you feeling going
20: 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I always feel good.
21: Dominic LeBlanc back in Washington for more talks. The Minister for Canada-U.S. Trade meeting once again with U.S. Trade Representative Jameson Greer, their third get-together in as many weeks. Sources tell CBC News Greer and LeBlanc are making progress on a potential deal that could be presented to U.S. President Donald Trump as early as Monday. Trump has threatened to impose a raft of new tariffs on Canada just 2 days later on goods ranging from alcohol to hockey sticks. Canadian negotiators are trying to avoid those new tariffs and get the existing ones on Canadian steel, aluminum, lumber, and autos lifted. They're also hoping to officially extend CUSMA, the continental trade deal between Canada, the U.S., and Mexico, amid Trump's repeated threats to walk away. Tom Perry, CBC News, Ottawa.
18: An Iranian assassination threat against the U.S. president reportedly prompted Donald Trump to switch planes for his return home from last month's NATO summit in Turkey. According to the Washington Post, Trump boarded Air Force One in front of cameras and then was secretly shuttled to a smaller plane using an airport catering truck. Dan LaMoth is one of the reporters who broke the story.
22: My understanding is there was some White House staff that did not know. This was kept close hold in a small group. And obviously the White House press corps, which reported not only in that day, but in the subsequent weeks as well, that the president had traveled on the quote unquote old Air Force One. That's simply not the case, we're told.
18: The White House has not commented on the report, though it says it uses every tool at disposal to address threats against the U.S. president. In British Columbia, about 20,000 people are out of their homes because of wildfires. Nearly 9,700 others have been told to be ready to leave at a moment's notice. The most pressing situation right now is near Summerland in the Okanagan region. The CBC's Georgie Smythe is following developments.
23: Still very smoky here in the Okanagan as that Bald Range wildfire burns out of control. It's been 5 days since we saw those unbelievable images of the fire coming over the hills in Summerland. We know that the fire growth has slowed since then, but it's still very active. We were told that the western flank of the fire is where it is most active and that fire crews are still seeing runs on that fire. fire runs is when the fire sort of advances quickly before the fire crews can respond. We know that they've been putting as many resources as they can on this, but the conditions are difficult. All the length of this valley, there's also fine ash that's raining down on towns and people here too.
18: That is the CBC's Georgie Smythe reporting from near Okanagan Falls, British Columbia. Search and rescue teams are looking for survivors in Colombia. A 7.4 magnitude earthquake hit early Monday morning, killing more than 220 people. At least 150 buildings have collapsed in the cities of Cali and Pereira. Milton Bautista is executive director of Red Cross Bogota. The group is providing hygiene items and what they call housing kits.
1: Son kits que están compuestos por almohadas.
18: He says the kits have pillows, blankets, and mattresses to provide refuge for people who've lost their homes. An estimated 5,000 homes have been damaged or destroyed. An associate of Ryan Wedding has agreed to be extradited to the U.S. to stand trial. Roland Sokolovsky is a Toronto jeweler and former professional poker player. U.S. prosecutors describe him as the third in command in Wedding's alleged criminal network. They say he acted as a chief money launderer for the cocaine empire purportedly led by the former Canadian Olympian. And that is your world this hour. For CBC News, I'm Martina Fitzgerald.

and what the community means to her. Plus, I'll be passing along today's messages and announcements. Just a reminder, the number to call to get your message to air is 1-866-271-9957. In a few minutes here, your regional forecast brought to you by Environment Canada. But first, a song from one of my favorite northern musicians. This is Ben Cornell with North Star.

That is Yellowknife musician Ben Cornell with North Star. Such a beautiful song. We are just about 10 minutes after 12 o'clock here in this Tuesday afternoon. Time now for a look at your forecast for today. Starting a foot trip in the park, you're looking at mainly sunny conditions this morning and a chance of showers this afternoon with a high of 20. A mix of sun and cloud in Fort Smith and a high of 19. Cloudy in Plutzel, okay, a chance of showers.

0: showers this afternoon with a high of 18. Cloudy in Fort Resolution, your high is 19. Mainly cloudy throughout the day in Hay River and a high of 21. Good afternoon, Mum. Hope you're having a good day so far. Mainly sunny this morning in Fort Providence and local smoke throughout the afternoon and a high of 23. Widespread smoke in Fort Simpson. An air quality warning today, a yellow warning and a high of 23. A chance of showers this afternoon in Fort Liard and Honey Butte and Samba Cay, and a risk of a thunderstorm with widespread smoke. Your high is 23. In Yellowknife, you're looking at mainly cloudy conditions throughout the day and a high of 19. And mainly sunny in Wakwati, Wati, Gumbati, and Betrico and a high of 21. Regularly periods of rain and a high of 22. Periods of rain as well in Norman Wells and Tulita and a high of 17. A chance of showers in Fort Good Hope with a high of 17. Delaney, you're looking at a chance of showers this afternoon as well in a high of 13. In Fort McPherson and Iqaluit, you're looking at cloudy conditions. A chance of showers, same thing in Inuvik as well with a high of 12. And cloudy in Duktuyaktuk with a high of 13. Cloudy in Pavlotuk and a high of 10. Cloudy in Sax Harbor, your high is at 5. Mainly sunny throughout the morning, or the day, sorry, in Uruhaktuk and a high of 14. Cloudy in Kogluktuk, a chance of showers and a high of 16. And mainly sunny in Cambridge Bay and a high of 18. In a few minutes, a conversation about this woman whose retirement plans went from golfing and golf trips to teaching on Arctic cruises. But here's Indio Saravanja with Piece of Glass.
1: Let me tell a New York story.

0: That was Indio Saravanja with Piece of Glass. Gila Kakasik is on another adventure. Some people might remember Gila. She was one of 23 women who journeyed to the bottom of the world in Antarctica as part of an all-woman expedition earlier this summer. Now she's preparing to get on a cruise ship through the Arctic waters as a cultural specialist on an Aurora Expeditions vessel. 4 years ago, after retiring from a lifelong career in human resources, Gila's plans was just to relax at home in Gulf, and now she's teaching about her Inuit culture on a cruise ship. I called Gila over the phone, and just a warning to listeners, you might hear some technical changes partway through. We had to reconnect after a phone conversation briefly cut out. Gila, thank you so much for taking my call.
1: Ilali, you're welcome.
0: How'd you end up getting on a gig on these cruise ships?
1: Well, for the Aurora Expeditions, it started out 4 years ago. We went to Blanchefoot Lake Lodge for the weekend, and the lady that worked there was a cruise ship manager. But because of the COVID, she didn't have a job anymore, so she got a little contract with the Blanchefoot Lake Lodge. And then from there on, we started talking. And she mentioned that I would be awesome with the cruise ship. And I said, what kind of cruise ship? What would I do? I put my resume in, and then they interviewed me. Now, within a day or so, they called me back to say that I got the job with Aurora Expeditions as a cultural specialist.
0: So a complete chance encounter about a job you never even knew existed before that.
1: That's correct. Oh my gosh, it was amazing.
0: And since then, you've been on 4 trips through the Northwest Passage on the cruise ship. Tell me about what you do on the ship. What's your role?
1: So this is going to be my 4th year with Aurora Expeditions, and I would be talking and educating the people from all over the world about my culture and about educating what is North all about. And, you know, talking about the residential schools, relocations, food prices, they need to know what we go through. So my first time 4 years ago, I didn't have a clue what my role will be. And talking about the hard topics like the residential school. And when I'm done the lecture about that, the people from like I said, from all over the world would ask me questions in private, and what they go through also, it's very similar, especially in Australia also.
2: It was very similar compared to their culture and our culture.
0: These cruises are quite expensive and remote. Tell me about the people on the ships, where they are from, and you know what they're like.
2: The people are from all over the world, from states, from Australia, Europeans, and they're like, it's so expensive. For a 2-week trip, it's probably between $40,000 US, and the 4-week trip is probably between $75,000 to $80,000 US. Some people are very snotty people, but some are very down-to-earth people. They're just like us, and they're very excited to see an Eskimo. I call myself Eskimo.
0: Right.
2: So it's their first time to see Inuk. And they're very, very, they want to ask questions a lot. And some are not inappropriate questions. So I try to stay away from those kind of questions. You know, the first time I did that, I was so shocked that these people were not even educated about our culture, about the northern communities and the food prices and all that. So it was very shocking for me to be asked about those kind of questions. At first, I was shocked. I was like, is this for real? But we have to be very, very nice to these people. And what I learned about these things is that I have to have a buddy system. So people that are asking these kind of questions, should not be asking those kind of questions. So at first, the first time I got asked, I was like, wow, for real. And I said, these are not true stories, or these are not true. That's all I have to say. And I don't have any more sayings. So it was very shocking for me.
0: Yeah, yeah, for sure. So where is the cruise ship taking you this time?
2: So this time around, we are leaving from Yellowknife to Toronto. And we are charting from Toronto to Nuuk. And we're meeting the cruise ship there. And then we're doing the Devon Island, Baffin Island, Cambridge, Anchorage, and the Smoking Hills in the NWT and Uluhatuk.
0: You talked a bit about the kind of things you shared with people on the cruise ship, like the cost of living, the way of the people up in the north. But tell me a bit more about the things you talked about, the subject matters you talked about to the cruise ship people.
2: So I introduce myself and I do the oil lamp to welcome and getting the journey so abundantly with the weather and the animals. And then what I do also is teach Inuktitut.
0: Oh, okay.
2: And I also do the beading workshops and Inuktitut workshops also. So every day is a new word for these people. So at the end of their cruise ship, I test them. And whoever has the most correct answers, they would get a prize.
0: Oh, what prize?
2: Oh, like the earrings or the handmade stuff.
0: Oh, wow. That's a great prize.
2: Yeah.
0: You seem pretty comfortable these days educating tourists for, 4 years now. But take me back to the beginning. What was it like back then for you?
2: Oh, when I go up there and looking at all these people, I was nervous wreck. I couldn't even, I was dumbfounded. I was so, my voice was so shaky. Everything in my body was shaking because I never really done these kind of stuff before. So it was nerve-wracking, but at the same time, awesome. And same time is that the ship is moving and there's a little bit of bumps along the way. So first time was for me, I got sick.
0: Okay.
2: I had to cut off my lecture short. I had to go to my room.
0: Yeah. Wow.
2: So those are the first gigs that I did and made me realize that I could do these things comfortably. And letting these people be more educated about us.
0: Yeah, I know it's been 4 years of doing this, and your ship goes through areas your ancestors probably traveled through at one time. What does that feel like, knowing that you are going through these places your ancestors once were in?
2: So when I go on the deck, it's just me. I'm just looking around and making me think, looking at all these icebergs, the ice, the land, and I would say, wow, these are my parents and their parents. Our ancestors would be hunting, following the animals. It's so amazingly, it's awesome. Your whole body, your whole mind, your heart is with them.
0: It makes you feel connected to your people, hey?
2: Big time, yes, yes, yes.
0: And your husband is coming on the trip this for the first time. How excited is he?
2: Oh, my gosh. You know, the first time I asked my my boss if I could bring him, and she said, you know what? Not a problem at all. You're not going to get paid. If he's coming, you're not going to get paid. I said, that's not a problem at all.
0: Okay.
2: I want him to come along, and he's so excited about it.
0: Aw, right on. What are you most looking forward to, Gila, about this trip?
2: So we're going to Dundas Harbor. There's a grave There's at least three graves, two RCMPs and a child. We're doing a plaque for the child up there and meeting new people and getting the other, like, geologists, the expedition leaders that I met along the way. I cannot wait to see them again. And seeing the animals, it's so amazing.
0: Well, Gila, I'm glad you had that chance encounter at Blatchford Lake Lodge all those years ago now. It led to this really incredible journey and teaching opportunity. Thank you so much for your time. Gila Kakasek is a cultural specialist on board an Aurora Expedition vessel through the Northwest Passage.

Sarah Siskind with Say It Louder. We're about a minute away from your 12:30 regional news here on this Tuesday afternoon. After the news, we'll get to your current conditions here in the broadcast region. And then we'll hear about 60 years as a nun. We'll hear from Sister Maggie in Hay River.

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1: Thank you, Jared, and good afternoon. Three people have survived a helicopter crash near Gamity, and they have emerged from the ordeal with only minor injuries. The crash happened Sunday afternoon when the amphibious helicopter went into a lake and ended up flipping over in the water. Shortly after a search and rescue operation began among RCMP, the Clichau government, and members of the community, Hunter Mantla was one of the volunteer first responders in the community. He says the people involved in the crash had broken a window and managed to get out of the aircraft and on top of it.
2: They were happy to see us. We had brought blankets, a little bit of food, water to them. So they were pretty grateful for us. And that they said they were waiting, I think, at least 2 to 3 hours.
1: After they arrived back to the community, the three occupants were taken to the health center. Mantla describes them as being in high spirits, all things considered. The investigation has been passed on to the Transportation Safety Board. It's another summer of wildfires displacing residents from their homes. It turns out there have been as many evacuation orders issued in the last 6 years as there were in the previous 30 years combined. That's according to data provided by the territorial government. The CBC's Luke Carroll has crunched the numbers.
3: The data includes evacuations caused by wildfires, flooding, and other one-off emergencies. The biggest increase in the last 6 years, wildfires caused by hotter, drier seasons. There were 21 evacuation orders issued because of them since 2021. Mike Flanagan is a professor of wildland fire at Thompson Rivers University in Kamloops, BC.
4: The trend is clear, and I believe the trend. We're seeing more evacuations. And as we see more fire and out of abundance of caution, we're going to see more evacuations.
3: Kevin Brzezinski is the former director of emergency measures with public safety. He served in the role from the early 2000s to 2019. Brzezinski says they were still kept busy with spring floods and summer wildfires. But right now, things are different.
5: It certainly wasn't as, may I use the word, hectic. I mean, and there's a whole bunch of adjectives you can use nowadays that explain, you know, sort of the environment now compared to what it was back then.
3: The data shows several communities have had to evacuate multiple times. Hay River leads that category with 8 evacuations since 1990. Luke Carroll, CBC News, Yellowknife.
1: There was a gathering of federal ministers in Inuvik yesterday, and they brought their checkbooks. They were there to announce up to $49.5 million in funding for upgrades to the Inuvik Airport. Rebecca Alty is the Minister of Crown Indigenous Relations. She was there on behalf of Transport Canada.
6: I don't think I've ever been to the Inuvik Airport when it's been quiet. It's always a hustle and bustle. This airport is a vital hub for our territory and the entire Western Arctic. And we know how important it is for families, businesses, and communities.
1: The money will go towards giving the cracked runway a new consistent paved surface and replacing the access road with asphalt. It's the first project to be funded by the Arctic Infrastructure Fund. That's a $1 billion fund set aside last year to build and expand infrastructure that serves the military and civilians. Construction on the airport upgrades is set to begin in the fall and expected to take 3 years to complete. And it's game on. The Arctic Winter Games are back on a 2-year rotation, with Fairbanks, Alaska hosting in 2028. In December, the Arctic Winter Games said it was moving to a more manageable 3-year schedule after potential host, the NWT, dropped out. But then Fairbanks stepped up with a plan to host in 2028. AWG's International Committee President John Rhoda says the 2-year rotation is sustainable. And that's what the committee will be talking about in September.
7: What I've heard across the board is that the 2-year cycle is what is desirable from the standpoint. I've heard it from chefs, from coaches, from athletes, officials. And so what we are now looking at is modifying the announcement that was going to be a 29-32, which would now be a confirmed 28 for Fairbanks.
1: The territorial government is advising participants to prepare now for 2028, as they'll need passports since the games will be in the U.S. And that's the CBC Regional News for 12:30. I'm Carla Ulrich. For news from across the North anytime, check out our website at cbc.ca/north. 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
0: Thank you very much, Carla. We're 35 minutes after 12 o'clock here in this Tuesday afternoon, this 11th day of August. Where is this month going? Time is going by so fast. So in a couple of minutes here, we'll get to a conversation with Sister Maggie from Hay River, who celebrated 60 years as a nun recently in the town. But for now, we'll have a look at your current conditions here in the broadcast region. Mostly cloudy in Cambridge Bay right now at 15 degrees. Cloudy as well in Kogluktuk at 12, 16 in Ulhaktuk. Sax Harbor, you're sitting at 4 degrees, our cold spot right now, 8 degrees in Pavlotuk. Tutuyaktuk, you're 8 degrees, 11 degrees right now in Inuvik. Iqaluit, you're 11 as well, 9 degrees in Fort McPherson with light drizzle. Cloudy in Delaney right now at 12, and mostly cloudy in Fort Good Hope at 14. A bit of light drizzle coming down into Leeta at 12 degrees. Light rain in Norman Wells with a temperature of 14. Wrigley, you're 14 as well, our warm spot right now. Good afternoon to you in Gumbati, it is 19. 17 degrees in Huati. Wakati, you're cloudy right now at 15. Mostly cloudy in Yellowknife at 17, and 16 degrees in Sambaque. Fort the Arden, Honey Butte, mostly cloudy at 17, and cloudy right now in Fort Simpson, 15 degrees. 16 in Fort Providence. Hey, River, good afternoon, Mom. Once again, it's twice in the show. I'm saying hi to my mom. 18 degrees, 17 right now in Fort Resolution. In Flutes, mostly cloudy at 15, 17 right now in Fort Smith. And Fort Chip in the Park, you're 18. We have no recorded greetings today. If you want to get your greeting to air, the number to call is 1-866-271-9957. Here's a song that came out a number of years ago, 21 years ago, from Sufjan Stevens. This one's called Chicago.

0: This is Sufjan Stevens with a song called Chicago. Came out 21 years ago. We're 42 minutes after 12 o'clock. Sister Maggie came to the North 38 years ago, teaching in Yellowknife and then Hlootz OK, before eventually making Hay River her home. She was a teacher for a long time and, of course, a nun. Maggie Baudette, who everyone in Hay River knows as Sister Maggie, recently celebrated 60 years as a nun. I called her from her home in Hay River to talk about her time as a nun and what the community means to her. Sister Maggie, thank you so much for taking my call.
1: You're welcome.
0: 60 years in service. What does this anniversary mean to you?
1: Oh, my goodness. When I celebrated 50, I thought that was a long time, and I don't know where the last 10 years went. But, you know, it's been a gift. It's been a call from God, thanks to my mother. And it's just been a time of great grace. Not that it hasn't had its challenges, because all of life has challenges. But yeah, here I am 60 years later.
0: I know time goes by faster and faster the older you get. I experience that every single day. But you said thanks to your mother for the role you're doing?
1: Yes, because when I was, I was a middle girl of four boys. So when I was born, I had a 2.5-year-old brother and a 1.5-year-old brother. And then I was born, and I wasn't quite a month old, and I had a very bad cold. I was born in January. And I had a really severe cold, and I stopped breathing. And my mother was home alone. Dad was working shift, and she had to revive me. And she was a nurse, and we lived out in the country, no doctor. And so mom prayed that if I lived, God could do with me whatever he wanted. And she revived me that night, and then here I am. You know, I really believe that night she planted the seed of my vocation. And of course, I grew up in a very small kind of village in Ontario, about an hour from Windsor, and a very faithful community. And also grew up in a family where prayer and going to church and being kind to people was really a hallmark of our family. And so I really came by it quite naturally, and decided to enter the Sisters of St. Joseph. And we were taught by the sisters in our little community, and so I was sort of, you know, knew of them, and I didn't have to go too far from home to enter the convent.
0: I guess you were 18 when you joined?
1: I was 17 going on 18.
0: Okay, mm-hmm. Wow. How have you made it so long, 60 years?
1: Well, you know, I was asked that the other night. I gave a talk at the museum. I kind of laughed that it was the museum that I was giving the talk. I guess 60 years in a community, you're old. And so a museum was a good place to give a talk. But, but you know, I was asked that question. And I said, certainly my life of prayer, you know, being faithful to praying every day, even though some days I don't feel like praying, or when I do pray, it's nothing exciting. And but my prayer life, my parish life, certainly the example of my parents. And I said, you know, it hasn't been without challenges. You know, there have been some tough years, and there have been some joyous years. But I really draw some of my strength from other people. So when I see other people faithful to their commitment, whether it be marriage, the single state, the priesthood, when I see people living out their vocation and living with struggles as well, I draw my strength from that. And because I think we are all, you know, we're all put on this land, in this world, not only for ourselves, but for others. And so I really draw strength from that. And also I draw great strength from creation. And I live in a beautiful spot in Hay River. And I find my prayer life is really nourished by by my creation around me. Yeah, so it sustains me every day.
0: Yeah, so it's your faith. Also, it sounds like a sense of duty to your work and to people. In my conversation with Francis Delaplaine, a former priest in Hay River, I learned it's the same for him too. It's about the people, you know? But 26 of those 60 years I've been in Hay River, what does the community mean to you?
1: I love it here. It's a very vibrant community. Not so much right now, but probably about, you know, 10 to 15 years ago, we had a very active ecumenical ministerial association. And so that was one thing that I really, really loved, that there were no barriers between the different denominations of faith. And really, even now there isn't, although we're waiting for some pastors for some of the churches. But that really struck me as a very welcoming community. I can still remember the first person I met when I moved here. I had been in Clissoke 5 years, and just coming to a town the size of Hay River was quite overwhelming.
0: Oh, yeah, no kidding.
1: Because there were, you know, my first day at the grocery store, I had to leave my cart and come and go home because I was just too overwhelmed with the choices of food and all of the movement. But people here were so kind to me when I arrived. And I find that still after 26 years. So it means a lot. It's a beautiful town. I live right on the river, off the highway, out of town. And I'm just surrounded with beauty, both in creation and with people.
0: Who was that first person you met?
1: The very first person I met was Mrs. Trigacho.
0: I'm
1: trying to think of her first name. And she worked at the visitor center. And of course, that was before cell phones, or at least before I had a cell phone. And I didn't have a phone yet. I lived in the trailer court. That's where I was going to be living. And I went to her. I went there to get some information of where I could get some household items to move into the trailer. And she was the first person I met, and she was so, so kind. And the second person I met was Nancy Makepeace.
0: Oh, okay.
1: And Nancy was a teacher, and I did all of my teaching at Chief Sunrise on the Capitol Gates Reserve. And I remember Nancy also being one of the first people that I met and just kind of gave me tips of what was in town and where to go for, you know, for different things. So those were the first people that I met. And I still remember, like it was yesterday, how welcoming they were.
0: So you were a teacher and a sister this whole time?
1: Yes, I taught 18 years in Ontario. And before coming north, and then I taught, 6 and 5 is 11. I taught almost 20 years in Yellowknife and then the Sault Ste. Marie region.
0: How'd you balance those two different careers, you know, like your service to your faith and to the church and also being a teacher?
1: Well, when I was teaching, I wasn't as involved in my volunteer work that I am now. So when I was teaching, I pretty well was teaching, directed the choir at Assumption Church for a while, you know, on the weekends. But I certainly didn't do like all the baking that I do now and the recycling. So because teaching was a full-time job. But I loved my teaching too, very much. So when I retired from formal teaching in a classroom, I taught at corrections. I would do upgrading with the men, especially the ones that had come in from the communities and wanted to upgrade their education. So I've always taught, and I still teach, but in different ways.
0: How has the community embraced you over these years?
1: Well, I think they like me.
0: Yeah, no kidding.
1: everyone knows me as Sister Maggie. I think more people know me than I know them. I get phone calls. People need some information or they need, I spend a lot of time on the phone just listening to people sometimes. I guess it's the trust. And then I also, I'm not too serious, I don't think. I do like to have fun. You asked me, you know, how do I balance everything? And I always say that I pray and I play, because if I didn't play, I would not have lasted 60 years. So I love snowshoeing in the winter. I was on our league bowling team when the bowling alley was open. Hopefully it will open again soon. Mm-hmm. I love sports. I love biking. I like walking. Yeah, so, but really to really, you know, I think some people sometimes think that, well, you know, nuns just pray, but not us, not me. And I think to have a balance, to have friends in the community, and also to just be available.
0: Well, Sister Maggie, thank you so much for this conversation. I've been glad to be your neighbor.
1: Thank you. Thank you. And you are my neighbor.
0: That was Sister Maggie Baudette in Hay River, who recently celebrated 60 years as a nun. We are 54 minutes after 12 o'clock here on this Tuesday morning, afternoon. Ontario-born musician and country artist Kat Clyde is going on tour. She announced recently she'll be playing some shows on the West Coast alongside American musician Dean Johnson. Here's a track from Kat Clyde, recently called Mud, Blood, Bone, from a record, sorry. This is Man's World.

0: That was Man's World by Métis country musician Cat Clyde. Canadian trade negotiators are under pressure to find a deal with little over a week to go until Donald Trump's tariff deadline. The U.S. president has threatened to impose a 50% levy on hundreds of Canadian imports if concessions on liquor sales, dairy imports, and auto tariffs aren't met. But how much does Canada need to concede to meet Trump's demands? The CBC's Karina Roman spoke with international trade lawyer Martha Harrison.
1: One of the main challenges that Canada will have in securing a quote-unquote concession to bring to the table to the U.S. is the fact that liquor, for example, is a provincial matter. And so the Prime Minister and his team are going to have to create a regime where the provinces in Canada who have sustained that ban on alcohol actually agree to lift that policy. And we have at least three premiers on the table who have said no way. So it's really going to depend on the agreement that they can get at the federal level from the provinces. Now he's referring to and using what's called the Tariff Act of 1930. It's a Depression era statute, and it has not been tested to be used in this way. The 50% tariff that is set to apply on the 19th, that number is not pulled out of the air. That is the maximum the statute will allow for the president to put on tariffs under this particular very old statutory authority. And so we feel like, I imagine that Canada, the negotiators feel like with every turn when we make a resolution or come close to a resolution, there is a new statute that the president will look at and look to find another opportunity to enact different tariffs. So it's difficult to envision how we can, as a country and for the negotiators representing the country, how we can gain comfort that a renegotiation will be number one, fair, number two, will provide certainty with this trading relationship that continues to be our most important trading relationship. And so I think that in the negotiations of the CUSMA and in these specific negotiations gearing up to the 19th, there is going to be a very important role for the negotiators in Canada to play to ensure that they have some kind of degree of certainty or promise that the continued tariff activity and sort of volleys of tariffs will cease. Whether they get that agreement or promise, that's a different thing. But at the end of the day, I do think that, you know, some Canadians are starting to feel like we are betting against ourselves in these negotiations, and that's the piece that has to end.
0: Martha Harrison is an international trade lawyer and a partner of McCarthy Tetro. Coming up after World Report, we'll have our Indigenous language programs, including Decho Dene with Jimmy Hope. Later today, you can join Lawrence Nayali on Trails End from 4 to 6. I'm Jared Monkman here on Northwind. Have a great day, and I'll talk to you again soon.
2: CBC News, The World This Hour, I'm Martina Fitzgerald. Canadian trade negotiators may be inching toward a potential deal with the United States. CBC News has learned the two sides are hoping to present the U.S. president with a plan as soon as Monday. Tom Perry reports.
3: How are you feeling going?
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5: Dominic LeBlanc back in Washington for more talks. The Minister for Canada-U.S. Trade meeting once again with U.S. Trade Representative Jameson Greer, their third get-together in as many weeks. Sources tell CBC News Greer and LeBlanc are making progress on a potential deal that could be presented to U.S. President Donald Trump as early as Monday. Trump has threatened to impose a raft of new tariffs on Canada just 2 days later on goods ranging from alcohol to hockey sticks. Canadian negotiators are trying to avoid those new tariffs and get the existing ones on Canadian steel, aluminum, lumber, and autos lifted. They're also hoping to officially extend CUSMA, the continental trade deal between Canada, the U.S., and Mexico, amid Trump's repeated threats to walk away. Tom Perry, CBC News, Ottawa.
2: Severe air quality warnings cover much of southern BC as about 100 wildfires burn across the province. The Bald Range Fire near Summerland has grown to more than 15,000 hectares. 100 Mexican firefighters are joining in the efforts today. Across the province, more than 20,000 people have been forced to leave their homes. Kelly Green is BC's Minister of Emergency Management.
6: Emergency support services are available for those who need it. We are block booking hotels and other accommodations in the area. We currently have 1,600 block booked hotel rooms in Penticton, Kelowna, and West Kelowna. And anyone looking for a room should go to the local reception center.
2: BC's Wildfire Service is warning of the potential of new fires resulting from dry lightning in the central interior and Okanagan regions. Ontario is advancing in its fight against wildfires, but with more than 150 burning in the province, the work is not over. Megan Fitzpatrick reports.
7: According to Ontario's Natural Resources Minister Mike Harris, there are currently 152 active fires in the province. 12 of those are not under control. Crews are successfully containing and extinguishing fires, and recent weather conditions have helped, Harris said.
8: We are making steady progress with fewer fires burning out of control and more people returning to their communities.
7: While hundreds of evacuees have returned home, around 1,150 remain displaced. Firefighters from multiple provinces have joined the battle in Ontario, while some who were here from Alberta have now been deployed to British Columbia. About 100 firefighters from Mexico are also on the ground.
8: While we're not in the clear here in Ontario yet, we are confident that we have the crews and the aircraft that we need to get the job done.
7: Some aircraft are now flying over affected communities to assess the damage. Megan Fitzpatrick, CBC News, Toronto.
2: An Iranian assassination threat against the U.S. president reportedly prompted Donald Trump to switch planes for his return home from last month's NATO summit in Turkey. Trump took a jet to Ankara, but when he left, he boarded the old Air Force One. It was then, according to the Washington Post, that Trump was secretly shuttled to a smaller plane using an airport catering truck. Don Lamoth is one of the reporters who broke the story.
9: My understanding is there was some White House staff that did not know. This was kept close hold in a small group. And obviously the White House press corps, which reported not only in that day, but in the subsequent weeks as well, that the president had traveled on the quote unquote old Air Force One. That's simply not the case, we're told.
2: The White House has not commented on the report, but does say it uses every tool at its disposal to address threats against the U.S. president. Ebola deaths in the Democratic Republic of the Congo have topped at least 2,000. Health authorities say it's now spreading more quickly. The first 1,000 deaths happened over about 9 weeks. The second 1,000 took only 3. And that is your world this hour. For CBC News, I'm Martina Fitzgerald.

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Health Organization is in the territory and the central country is in Katiaji, the Democratic Republic of Congo, Ebola, Mexico, Kunide, and the Getty Condola, the Katiaji, the Thai Society, which is a fabric of Tavar Saji, Kunide Getty. Because I don't care that you are so far in the energy, the telecommunication, but that the energy, the second degree, the legacy, the conduit, the Saudi country, the telecommunication, the Canadian lottery services, get the energy, coating as you in this sort of demo is a country, the second year, the telecommunication, the conduit, the tragedy. I think that's how I'm going to do it. I think that's how I'm going to do it.

Tulaga says that it's a Hono and Kiko Necklace, Hono Tai Necklace, and they did send it on that goodness and they come up to see with the come up to do a they get her. Cause you know, Henry did that, they get her. Cause I'm a kid that they would judge on some of the press CBC North Radio 1 kilo de children all the Yellowton. That is, they said they get her, see on the other hand, on the other community, they would come on also lie, good Necklace and Dilla. Then came to feel better like in this sort of demo teaching Taku in Shadow and Sully, conspiring on directing what I do like in Berani teaching Tatu in that on the effort it directed in Dylan and Zulindi. At their common thought, like with the conjurgy, sister Diga, Tlaka, and was in love with Atlan Dilla, a liar, Thomas, and Okisa Dilla, and was in love with Atlan, and not Daytoni. Could I even cook a shoe like it? Could I even date it? I would even go in there. Can you see us? Can you see us? Can you see us? Can you see us? Can you see us? Can you see us? Can you see us? Can you see us? Can you see us? Can you see us? Can you see us? Can you see us? Can you see us? Can you see us? Can you see us? Can you see us? Can you see us? Can you see us? Can you see us? Can you see us? Can you see us? Can you see us? Can you see us? Can you see us? Can you see us? Can you see us? Can you see us? Can you see us? Can you see us? Can you see us? Can you see us? Can you see us? Can you see us? Can you see us? Can you see us? Can you see us? Can you see us? Can you see us? Can you see us? Can you see us? Can you see us? Can you see us? Can you see us? Can you see us? Can you see us? Can you see us? Can you see us? Can you see us? Can you see us? Can you see us? Can you see us? Can you see us? Can you see us? Can you see us? Can you see us? Can you see us? Can you see us? Can you see us? Can you see us? Can you

Oh, did I?
Okay, so they were never hung out in love and they thought not they tiny, they thought.

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0: 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Weekly, Kandikut and Tennessee, Moshu has not quite the other. As you are coating Quinishu, the Chita Kutlish, Queen Shadow, with a cocoa on each one, as a quaint and a kid in the child in our day. As you go out and the nation uses you in this South Oligot and as you 2021 age, you cut in this and like her and decoats and so do it in the car. Mike Flanagan, attended Thompson Rivers University, Kamloops, BC, Kevin Brzezinski should I South on Decology 2019 with public safety to get willing to long day director assigned day. Everything cut the idea, sick on the rolling dollar curry, so it's on dead ones and curry, the sick on the in bed honey condemn all the day condemn because I became relative strong on this. Why is it like you should get the economy out in bed honey in there? The chin to call it, I was a good camera local thing. I think I'm going to chip on the coating. You need something, they were the coating on the community and the. Everything had the agent, this was on the way, good words and those death holidays, and deeds and ties, like and dead words and good and dark could do it, and good words and then they, and this was that it's a second deed to the dagger could usually he come dear on the center on the army or could and dear keep you in on the indeed. Could the sick out there and hollow daylight you call a meal that caught them all occasion, this was on their cards, and the. Highway 7 la highway 1 ko san ji acho den kyang den hani bil ko san di a sa de je tu thali ji highway 1 ko ji highway 7 ni a wo san ji west ya sa ji ka thai 3 kilometers sa ti ji ta ko tele ri na ni te te ko ku ni shu ji ti ji highway 7 san de chala ji ji ke gal gen da ge ti Fire information officer, happy kick here, like he's saying,
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Can you have Kitty? Good so you own it, good so Sasunta or good so that I go so yes, Senator say, good see, I like it, can you go so can you take Kitty? In that it, I see, you know, I go at Hineka Kitty in due follow goes so yeah, you think I go get it with a politician's can you let. I government go I see the next one can go so can it take a jacket. Asa kuku de caniga go so can it have a good jacket. Go so did the see on a PC Okinawan could this good chakora koda I unite the next one that concha kare de see in to see jo Canadian yes I go good in the armed forces the I see I kirikui I see. I dari dino one bald range kuri di I goes on summerlands on what I see gachine. Ke like one also nano centi square kilometers. 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
1: 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You got a zone kind to cagonte, anything in Kira, then a head, the natural than head in the Nezoga, so panake, the natchake, the ione, chiku. 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The whole share could look in on the car. But I'm making a volunteer to the Sika, but I must sit anywhere. In that, then I say you could dig at a unica in Dodi dinner. The Yaki, did you coo, did you leak on it? Yet I say get dinner car. In there in Dod, said Zeneca, it's a goody, a chronic goody, not Sega, and Igazi did a chitzeneca, kinny winneca, Nayana Bellota quadri dia, Negula eche, a do benenesi, Igla Sure, then I got nekain, Lada, Sure, then I got that guy lined. 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
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E. Taritino. 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E. Say as I go good in K. Can it cook the kitty can go down to her kitty. In that the cat at the catch it high quakers away. E. Calacataga her kitty. Because the data Nakuki, you see, then I want Nakuki, Arctic Winter Games, Kitty, see. You see that Naki Hai Tanet Elegatu Nakuki Yakiti. In do see 2028 that Fairbanks, Alaska, Yakuti Nakuki Yakiti. In that data, the sea, Taritino, in do see, Ikuti Nakuki Yakiti, in that data, the sea. 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

0: 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A daddy with that, let's see. A drunk who was in. You say, could that wait, that bit, then he lay over that, say, cattle, couch get a cake, eh? You say, could wait that yonder. Say, could I chill around the bed when I chill around the lay yonder? I said, dear. But that was in Kitty down there. You do well, I talk with her. You day I can't as long as I got off down. Didn't I get a gun off down? Could a slap on that talk with down in dinner? One night, I said it.
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Quit doing the dinner soft and a tea program rot on John CBC Radio K yards a century dinner soft and a tea program rot on Caesar Hill. Quit doing the Red River Jignet do no beside their on the bit as it on all cost a year three clashing no beside their on the at the repeat as it on all casino park. I just kill you but on it in a kitchen no beside their day you wait. Kache Fortre Lines Cozinats at this year in the chef James Marluba Helia Kisi Yibetsi Honey Don't Oh Nots and a ye the Connie Ankani Satsid three CBC Honey No Bug ISK Quit Don't Three Red River Jignet Do No Bossasri But Ante the Bob Seeger Nabajinalo.

Good doing, Jobby doesn't an old casino bug. I yes kid I kill quite old bird that's in a day got yaw dudes in a day shun candles in to bachards in a day sorry don't got yaw dudes in a day kid yandles in no lutic is in a day sorry don't got yaw dudes in a day kid candles in dinny no quants in a day sorry don't dudes in a day kid yandles in no Hutler chits in a day sorry don't dudes in a day kid yandles in Lily quants in a day, con lure hurt, 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

0: Kwa tundra CBC Radio e haneto, haya hant u lutek et inod e jan kud nara e a yewe te se tuna te ta si fort reliance a yew cousins and nuts e til si e yet dundra lutek et in a yew tsen nehin til natlien yew nitra kal. 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
1: hello captain is all Nuni ja Sakai hunt o sasine hunt o ja sanitilni des ne de che. 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John Aitu, Yaku, the Chenyon Aitu, Shil Yu, Taitilu, Tias Aitu, Naso, Shil Yu, the Agapine, Yone, the Gustine, Eitene, Yukonse, A John No Hill, that on Aitis in the Yodi, Beni Benane, a highly restored, the John Pins at Anatar, the Naso, the John Yoten Hill, Naite, Hatsi, Gelsen. A young John Ne de la Little Sinkeo de Sink Onzo, the Kuneske Tritisi Kete Lintis a Cola de Sinatola Janitel, Sinazunitil. Good to John, you see, sell you the Nitsi John Betaher, Condi, a young Tenanit de Lasson, a young Copalmer or Luton, Ashton, no, no, no, then a Kuha, John, not there. Yeah, John. So the other day, the incident, John starts. John, when Conil killed the one of Judy, but Conil called the other day. Purpose there. John, when Conil, John, night this is no call. At the other, Kepal, Kepal, near. Yeah, the her young, the Sihan, not the not security, young Qatar. At the Nazon, Satello, Charles Nadim, China Inzeo, Dura Dundi, Satele, Kuton, Berton, Ayutin Ketaral, Audi, Pinets, Uncle Teta, Ayubanatillo, Econa de Jonati Tillo, the Nassau Seal, using Econa de Kutil Sinoco, Saint Anzo Cordero, and Natil.
0: A Yatu Nazi DC, but or Ani, the no James.
1: The chick with you, ye, the Tonkuno Pasetta, then the song cleaner, ha. Ye had the honesties or curdle, but Cessna, ha. Ye had or yakinunt on the.
0: Could ye not taste ye panito? Ah. Could do under honey, no bug, a yes key. Good on the Arctic Winter Games, say you been on Uti Natilo, ye, Nakaraya. It was in Nakaraya, say, Dissy, yet doing three, been on Uti Natlin. A ye three, Fairbanks, Alaska, Dini 2028, Dini Yile, Hahini, ye, Arctic Winter, ye, doing three, Ban Yaki, see, Katya Kizak, A your day, yes, honey, he till ha hin ye three. That oo ye heal the hussy ye eat since that's a nick a yards and ha day ye dinny betty ancha ye three art a ye three Arctic Winter Games din ye la hin lissy yet don't three Fairbanks a ye dinny a see a slay ha hin ye 2028 ha day ye. Arctic Winter Games International Committee, ye President John Roda, ye tenye two three hoot alben on uti ha nake rayek et asin hat in at insi ye two three committee o ye hait aste ye three unezate ye 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a quit is at this you yit arts an office that on ye hat uts and a yon papa suit de ha hen ye hat uts and a ye 3 29 32s and the yehat uts and all yeha henne ya don't 3 pound ya kilo a ye chante since 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A yatu, 3 pound, ya kilo, yet a bacho nins and ye passport, a year a cur hollow, yatu, 3 pound, ya kisi. 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ye Mike Fleming and ye Flanagan and ye didn't yet do 3 pound ya key see ye then a deal. Then a din de look, but quaharin log, a yards in quince, a no yet in oak, a ye hot oots, and then a detail say yet, a yon patayo, a lo yet, a no di see henne, a yeet e 3 hot, then a pahintain, lissy 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But sampa ya checkbook hello your name till see you through sort like sl ye ha ye new fake you cousins and Rebecca Alti minister crown of indigenous relations say it and health in tasi ye 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
1: Jo you know the not the the sample all the that and is a the kilo the don cuz it's the with an new the bird in on new bon shit the new the key the lawn the cha hat the then the on see for instance the hello new the hanya on nile
0: could you the bath and the senior Okay, mercy cho aniha.
1: Okay, mercy cho.
0: Okay, goodbye.
1: Bye.
0: Kuyik ani panito and this is Lutik is in the chef James Marlowe where Fort Reliance a ye said tuneth at Dasi ye cousins and Hayahant u Lutik it inot in Naya Dana John Kunara ye cousins and that's it deal see ye cousins in John CBC Radio 1 and or Hell Hall Nile. Kutundre Stevie Nicks Landslide 10 new in the patch and a lot of.

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don't do it in a day, long coddles and gamma teas in it do a day, no nuts and sorrow what quatties in a dish, sour it don't do it in a dick and coddles and good on high thigh things and sabah on low three dinner social and a tea program. This is a hell Marlene groom. So yet the Lutzik is in the chef James Marlou Marcy Jano hell high knee. Let's see a quote don't three not dish and no pass has her hat three the judge pa grandpa henny on a pa genalo. Ye but aunt cut in ya kia honey don't oh ye but aunt the trails in no health day yellow knockers at seats in. Marcy Johnson, Roth, Aussie, through Dennis, Sonchini, Yeti, Program, Roth, Einless, is a hell.

Good afternoon. I'm Lawrence Nayali, and this is Trails End on CBC North Radio 1. Coming up on the show, a ban on the sale of U.S. booze in most of Canada has lasted more than a year now. Net result, Canadian consumers are discovering their domestic wines and spirits. And guess what? It's not plonk. Canadians like them. We'll have more on that story coming up. And also later this hour, YouTube and other platforms are racing to address content that is largely generated using artificial intelligence. Content commonly known as AI slop. Our tech columnist, Takara Small, will join us with more on this. So we'll have those stories and more coming your way. Thanks again for tuning in.

Welcome to the show, everyone. It is Tuesday afternoon, August 11th, 6 minutes now past the hour. Coming up, we'll have your current weather conditions, and then at 4:30, we'll have your regional news. Now, on the regional news at 4:30, the Northwest Territories has seen a dramatic increase in evacuation orders over the last 6 years. The largest factor has been wildfires. And also, a truck overturned in Pontoon Lake near Yellowknife today. Now, we'll have those stories and more coming your way in 24 minutes. But before we get to anything, here's a musical tune to kick things off. This is Spencer Burton with Cabin in the Woods.

0: too.
1: Hey, that was Cabin in the Woods by Spencer Burton, taking us to 9 minutes past the hour. Now, there's a lot of great Canadian wines and spirits out there, and Canadians are now beginning to appreciate them more. That's a big thanks to the so-called booze ban on U.S. products in most of the country. Now, should provinces and territories be encouraged to lift those bans for the greater good of a prosperous or prospective U.S.-Canada trade deal, Canadians may still stick with their local brands. Natalie McLean is an accredited sommelier and best-selling author who publishes Canada's largest drinks review site, NatalieMcLean.com, and she joins us right now on the phone from Ottawa. So hello and welcome to the program, Natalie.
2: Hey, Lawrence, it's great to be here with you.
1: Yeah, thanks for coming on the show. Now, Natalie, what are your thoughts on reports that considering is being given to lifting the so-called booze ban on U.S. spirits and wines?
2: So, Lawrence, I separate what's being negotiated from what actually happens. So the federal government can put alcohol on the table in a trade deal, but it can't stock a shelf because that's a provincial or territorial matter. So several premiers have already said they're not budging on this. So a federal concession may turn out to be less decisive than it sounds. The other half, of course, is the customer. So even if every bottle comes back tomorrow, somebody still has to buy them. And after 18 months, a lot of Canadians have a different bottle in hand. Producers on both sides of the border have been hurt by this. So the bottom line is Ottawa can negotiate a shelf, but it can't negotiate a pallet.
1: Okay. Now, Natalie, Quebec and Ontario say they're going to uphold their bans unless until specific trade conditions are met. How do you think that one's going to play out?
2: Well, I think we could end up with a real patchwork, Lawrence, where bourbon is available in Calgary or Yellowknife and not in Montreal. So Alberta and Saskatchewan never pulled American products at all. So the split already exists. So for Canadian producers in the holdout provinces, it's a real gift in the short run. They keep a protected shelf while wineries and distilleries elsewhere have to go back to competing. But the longer run risk is that the protection ban does the work of winning a customer based on merit. And as you know, the Northwest Territories stopped buying all American liquor in March 2025 and held the line. And I like what bartender Sky Plowman said at the Trapline Lounge at the Explorer Hotel in Yellowknife.

0: She said that customers noticed that American drinks were gone, but most were happy to try Canadian versions of the classics instead.
1: Okay, now, Natalie, how have Canadian wine and spirits producers have benefited from this ban?
0: So they got the one thing that money can't buy, Lawrence, which is trial. So, you know, you can go into a bookstore and read the first chapter of a book and decide if you're going to buy it, but not so much in a liquor store. So you need people to taste your product. And so when the American section emptied out of most liquor stores, those buyers had to go elsewhere. So Ontario VQA sales rose about 60%. You know, one Niagara winery, Westcott, saw their sales climb 600%, and they're planting another 30 acres of vines that won't mature for 7 years. That's not a marketing campaign. That's the shelf doing the work no small winery or distillery could ever afford, because this was the biggest accidental tasting in Canadian history. A lot of people like what they found.
1: Okay. Now, where in particular have we seen, a boon for Canadian producers and sales?
0: So wine by a wide margin, Lawrence, has benefited the most, and red wine most of all. Ontario red wine sales increased 53%. Of course, Ontario produces the bulk of Canadian wine. But if you look at spirits, they only rose 9%. And that gap is a story, because wine drinkers shop more by grape and price. So swapping a California Cabernet for an Okanagan red is an easy trade. Spirits drinkers, though, shop more by name, and the name is harder to replace. So geographically, Niagara and the Okanagan took most of the volume wins. Quebec Swin was gin and ready-to-drink cocktails, and Nova Scotia is having success with Tidal Bay and sparkling wine.
1: Okay, now, can you just share with us what you're hearing from Canadian consumers about their discovery and new loyalty to Canadian-made wine and spirits?
0: The word I keep hearing the most, Lawrence, is surprise. People who've never tried, say, an Okanagan Chardonnay tell me they didn't expect it to taste that good, which, of course, is a backhanded compliment to our drinks industry that they've been living with for 30 years. But the discovery went past Canada. So Austrian whites, Portuguese reds, Indian whiskey, they've all had uplifts. What I'd say about loyalty is that it depends on its basis. Somebody who bought Canadian out of principle may drift back. Somebody who found a bottle they love won't, because it's not a political decision anymore. It's based on pleasure, and the stickiest and best part of brand loyalty is pleasure, and that you want to buy that second bottle.
1: Okay, so this ban, in hindsight, is kind of helping our local producers in Canada.
0: Absolutely. Absolutely it has. It's given them that boost that they could never buy for themselves, because most of our wineries and distilleries are small family farms. They do not have the marketing budget to compete with big producers from other countries, not just the U.S., but France, Italy, and so on. So they rose and they captured that opportunity while it was there.
1: Okay. So do you think if this ban is lifted, this will sustain itself?
0: You know, it depends. I think the closest proxy we have, Lawrence, is cross-border travel. So Canadian trips to the U.S. rose for the third straight month in June, but they're still down 29%. From versus 2024, before all the tariffs started. So I expect that kind of arc. Some of the traffic returns. It doesn't return to exactly where it was quickly, of course, or maybe ever.
1: Okay. Well, we'll leave it there. I appreciate your time. Thanks again, Natalie.
0: All right. Cheers, Lawrence. Great chatting with you.
1: Okay. You too. You have a good day. Bye.
0: You too. Bye-bye.
1: Natalie McLean is an accredited sommelier and a best-selling author who publishes Canada's largest drinks review site. 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We reached Natalie there in Ottawa. All right, now here's a look at your current conditions before I forget about them. Starting off with Ipoquet for Chipewyan and the Park right now. Cloudy skies, 17 degrees. In Thibaut, Fort Smith, mostly cloudy, 17 degrees. In Thutsukay, mostly cloudy, 17 degrees. In Denon, the Kwanfor Resolution, partly cloudy, 18 degrees. In Kathodeche, Haverver, 18 degrees. Thutle Kwanfor Simpson, mostly cloudy, 18 degrees. In Dega, Kutanende, for Providence, our warm spot sitting at 21 degrees. And same goes for Acho Denakon, Fort Liard, sitting at 21 degrees as well. In Walade, Sumbak, 8, Yellowknife, mostly cloudy, 19 degrees. Gamati, 21 degrees. Wekwiti, cloudy, 16 degrees, and Pitsekinde Wrigley, 16 degrees. Talita, light drizzle, 13 degrees. In Tlegutli, Norman Wells, light rain, 14 degrees. Delaney, mostly cloudy, 12 degrees. Rad de la Confort, Good Hope, mostly cloudy, 16 degrees. In Nuvik, light rain shower, 12 degrees. In Tetlache, Fort McPherson, mostly cloudy, 11 degrees. Atlavik, light rain, 11 degrees. In Toktioktok, mostly cloudy, 12 degrees. Politak, 9 degrees. And our cool spot is in Sax Harbor, sitting at 4 degrees. Ulahaktuk, 14 degrees. In Kuduktuk, mostly cloudy, 13 degrees. And Cambridge Bay, mostly cloudy, 16 degrees. And that's it for your current conditions. All right, now, since we're talking about drinking, I thought I'd play this tune. This is Freddie Fender with Wasted Days and Wasted Nights.

0: Freddie Fender with Wasted Days and Wasted Nights. I think I heard that once at a talent show performed by a local. I'm not sure where, but it's a great tune. Hope you enjoyed that. Now, a conservative MP says her thoughts on the future of her party are being heard. 2 weeks ago, Michelle Rempart-Garner wrote an essay calling for the conservative party to adapt to today's political realities and focus entirely on winning and forming government. She also called the Liberal Party the Borg collective of Canadian federal politics. Today, Rempart-Garner spoke with reporters in Ottawa. Here's some of that exchange.
1: So you've written quite thoughtfully this summer about the future of the Conservative Party. I'm wondering if you've got the impression from the leader's office, but also Party HQ, if they're listening.
2: Oh, yeah. I mean, first of all, when the House rises for the summer, there's always a danger that we have some more time on our hands, right? But it was a very positive thing. I mean, look, I think it's very healthy for any political party to go through a period of introspection, especially on how we best serve our constituents in the roles that we're given. Right now, we're in the role of official opposition. And, you know, you ask about if they're listening. I mean, we've seen our leader, Pierre Poilievre. I was really encouraged this week. He was out talking about, and I think putting some very constructive, pinpointed pressure on the prime minister to get a fair trade deal for Canada from the United States and to hold the hold the prime minister specifically to account on his promise to get a better deal for Canadians. That's really constructive. That's something that I think our people across Canada elected us to do. And to me, you know, when I talk about focus on, our party needs to focus on winning because we want to enact change. Like some of the changes I've talked about today in this press conference, it's that type of activity that says, okay, yeah, back in the saddle, let's go, giddy up, it's fun. So that's been very encouraging. And I come to Ottawa this week with a note of optimism, for sure.
1: Follow up on that. In that essay, you wrote, quote, "For progress to be made, of movement owes grace to a leader who decides to, in turn, show humility and discipline after a setback." Do you think that Poilievre has adequately done that?
2: Well, I mean, if you guys ever find yourselves putting your name on a ballot and running in a campaign, it takes a lot out of you. And then, you know, Mr. Poilievre did that twice in a year, not just at a constituency level, but he also went through a federal election. And I have a lot of respect for him for doing that because of the discipline it takes to be on that long while being focused on constituents. So that was really important to me. And I also think that, you know, taking a moment and being like, okay, this summer, where are we focusing? And, you know, reading reports from all of you, from listening to industry leaders and saying, like, we need a trade deal that works. We need you in there pushing the government to do better. You know, that's one example of many that I could give you. So again, that to me is a cause for optimism. You know, I've been doing this a hot minute now, and I've been through my peaks and valleys with the party. But what encourages me is that we have a team of people, particularly in our caucus, that want to serve the country and, you know, be unapologetic, fierce advocates for their constituents. And, you know, over the last week, especially since I wrote that piece, I've had a lot of folks reach out to me and be like, yeah, we're doing this, we're doing that. And I want to talk to you about this or that. And I feel invigorated and refreshed in terms of party unity heading into the fall.
0: That was Michelle Rempart-Garner speaking in Ottawa earlier today. She was being asked about an essay that she wrote 2 weeks ago about the future of the Conservative Party. One notable quote is, "Principles without power are just speeches," unquote. The high ground of government must be taken to effect widespread change. And yeah, that's it. Unquote. 25 minutes past the hour. Thanks again for joining us here on Trails. And here's a tune. This is going to take you all the way to your 4:30 regional news. It's called Bring It Home, and it's by Rankin McGinnis and the Broken Reeds. But coming up after your 4:30 regional news. We're going to be speaking with Takara Small. She's our regular tech columnist here on the program, and just talking about how AI, artificial intelligence, is kind of going everywhere. YouTube is one of the platforms, and they are racing to address this content that is largely, a lot of it is being generated by AI, artificial intelligence, and they're trying to figure out ways to stop more of it being created and being published on their YouTube platform. So we'll learn more about that with Takara Small. Right now, here's Mr. Rankin McGinnis and the Broken Reeds. I had to listen to this. It's a pretty good tune. I hope you enjoy it. This is Bring It Home.

0: Hey, Rankin McGinnis and the Broken Reeds there with Bring It Home. The time now is 4:30.
1: This is CBC News. Good afternoon. I'm Grace Knapp with your regional news for the Northwest Territories. The Northwest Territories has seen a dramatic increase in evacuation orders over the last 6 years. The largest factor has been wildfires. Mike Flanagan is a professor of wildland fire at Thompson Rivers University in Kamloops, BC. He says there are a number of reasons for the increase.
2: So the warmer we get, the longer the fire seasons are. And we're seeing that in places like the Northwest Territories. Second, the warmer we get, the more lightning we expect. The warm season is getting longer, thus there's more opportunities for lightning.
1: According to data from the government, the territory issued 32 evacuation orders in the last 6 years, which is as many as it issued between 1990 and 2019. 21 of those evacuation orders issued were because of wildfires. A truck overturned in Pontoon Lake near Yellowknife today. Several residents sent CBC News photos of a truck partially submerged on its side on the edge of the lake off the Ingram Trail. A spill report on the government's environment and climate change site confirmed the incident. It says a vehicle overturned on the highway. The report says fuel oil spilled, though the amount is unknown. Construction on Highway 4 has been ongoing near Pontoon Lake. CBC has asked RCMP and the Department of Infrastructure for more information. It's been 60 years of service for Sister Maggie Baudette of Hay River. She recently reached the six-decade milestone as a nun and spoke to CBC's Northwind. She came to the north from Ontario 38 years ago, teaching first in Yellowknife, then Luselke, before making her home in Hay River. Surviving a medical crisis when she was a small child was the pivotal event that led to her being a nun.
3: Mom prayed that if I lived, God could do with me whatever he wanted. And she revived me that night. And then here I am. You know, I really believe that night she planted the seed of my vocation.
1: Sister Maggie, as she's widely known in the community, is now retired from teaching. She enjoys snowshoeing in the winter and biking in the summer. And she says she continues to be inspired by the beauty she sees all over Hay River. Malcolm Narisu has been convicted of impaired driving, causing the 2021 death of Christine McLeod. The 38-year-old McLeod was the deputy grand chief of the Gwich'in Tribal Council at the time. A Supreme Court justice found Narisu guilty on July 20th. According to court documents, McLeod was killed by blunt chest trauma when the car she was in flipped over on the Inuvik Tuktuk Highway on August 8th, 2021. Narisu was ejected from the driver's seat, but McLeod was pronounced dead on the scene. There is no date yet for when Narisu will receive his sentence. It's game on. The Arctic Winter Games are back on a two-year rotation, with Fairbanks, Alaska hosting in 2028. In December, the AWG said it was moving to a more manageable three-year schedule after potential host, the NWT, dropped out. But Fairbanks stepped up. AWG's International Committee President John Rada says the two-year rotation is sustainable, and that's what the committee will be talking about in September.
4: What I've heard across the board is that the two-year cycle is what is desirable from the standpoint. I've heard it from chefs, from coaches, from athletes, officials. And so what we are now looking at is modifying the announcement that was going to be a 29-32, which would now be a confirmed 28 for Fairbanks.
1: The territorial government is advising participants to prepare now for 2028, as they'll need passports since the game will be in the U.S. A group of Northwest Territories MLAs will be traveling to Taiwan later this week. The Legislative Assembly issued a news release about the trip today. Those taking part in the trip are Speaker Shane Thompson, Richard Igjerikon, Jane Wei Allen Armstrong, and Robert Hawkins. The members were invited by the Taipei Economic and Cultural Office in Vancouver. The release says the trip will provide members an opportunity to explore areas of mutual interest. This includes trade and tourism promotion, Indigenous relations, clean energy, and critical minerals. The MLAs are scheduled to visit from August 14th to the 20th. And that's the CBC News for this hour. National and international news is coming up at the top of the hour. And for news anytime, head to cbc.ca/north. I'm Grace Knapp.
0: Thank you so much for that, Grace. That's taking us to 35 minutes past the hour. Now, here's a look at your evening weather forecast. In Ipoquet, Fort Chipewyan, and the park, tonight partly cloudy with the chance of showers, low 11. In Thibacha, Fort Smith tonight, mainly cloudy, low 11. Clutsuke tonight, cloudy, low 14. In Denon, the Quan Fort Resolution tonight, cloudy, low 11. In Cutlodeche, Hay River tonight, mainly cloudy, low 12. Degakutnende, Fort Providence tonight, partly cloudy, low 11. Clutlequan, Fort Simpson tonight, widespread smoke, low 12. In Ocho, Denacon, Fort Liard tonight, cloudy with the chance of showers, low 14. In Welladay, Sumbuk, 8, Yellowknife tonight, mainly cloudy, low 12. In Pitsekindet, Wrigley tonight, mainly cloudy with the chance of showers, low 12. In Tleguthli, Normal Wells tonight, a few showers ending late this evening, then mainly cloudy, low 12. In Rad de la Confort, Good Hope tonight, cloudy, low 9. Delaunay tonight, cloudy, low 8. In Kumpamiti, Cove Lake tonight, cloudy, low 10. Tetlache, Fort McPherson tonight, cloudy, low 7. Inuvik tonight, cloudy, low 8. In Toktiuktuk tonight, cloudy, low 9. Pawlituk tonight, cloudy, low 6. Sax Harbor tonight, partly cloudy, low plus 3. Ulahaktuk tonight, partly cloudy, low 11. In Kuluktuk tonight, mainly cloudy, low 8. And Cambridge Bay tonight, clearing early this evening, low 9. And that's it for your evening weather forecast. Now, YouTube recently shared new rules to address content appearing on its site, especially when it comes to content that's largely generated using artificial intelligence, commonly known as AI slop. Much of that content has become harder and harder to recognize as the technology that creates it continues to improve. Our tech columnist, Cara Small, has more on this. We reached out to her earlier today. Hello and welcome back to the show, Takara.
5: Hi.
0: Now, Takara, what is AI slop and why is it showing up on YouTube? What's the problem here?
5: There are so many people who are using the term AI slop online, and they rarely take the time to kind of explain what it means. Essentially, it's digital content that is mass produced, it's low quality, and it's created using artificial intelligence. You know, and that can look like someone going online to a platform like ChatGPT, getting a script, feeding that script into an AI video generation tool, and then uploading that video to YouTube. And the problem with that process in of itself is someone could create maybe dozens of videos in a single day without filming, editing, writing, anything of substance. And that could overwhelm, crowd out, push out content that's made by a real person.
0: Okay, now just to get a sense of scale, how big is YouTube? What is its reach?
5: YouTube is, one of those platforms that has managed to reach almost every corner of the earth. It has about 2.7 billion monthly active users. And it also has, about 20 million, that's million, videos uploaded to its platform every day. So not only are people using it, it has a far reach, which is why an AI slop problem would have a dramatic impact on how it operates.
0: Okay, so Takara, how big an issue is AI-generated content at YouTube right now?
5: We have limited numbers. YouTube hasn't necessarily shared how big of an issue it is, but, luckily The Guardian, which is a UK-based news organization, what they found is that nearly 1 in 10 of the fastest growing YouTube channels are mass-produced AI-generated videos. Meanwhile, another report, this is from something called Capwing, it's a video editing company, found that about 20% of videos that new users see on YouTube are AI-generated. So this is a huge problem. And while these are YouTube-specific stats, we are seeing AI slop pop up in books, in music, in TV. It is something that is becoming increasingly hard to avoid.
0: Okay, so to combat this, YouTube set up some new rules. So what are they? What are they introducing that might prevent more AI content from being published on YouTube?
5: So one of the measures they've included is, you know, asking creators, they have to disclose, is it AI generated? Is it human made? They also have removed AI generated videos from its creator program. And essentially the creator program, it allows you to monetize your videos. So if you have a video and it's going viral, it's, you know, gathering millions of views, you can make money. YouTube will pay you for that. Now they're removing that incentive, which should probably impact how many people want to even upload YouTube videos, YouTube AI videos altogether. And, you know, they have specified that if you are using AI tools, so you're using AI to maybe help with editing or proofing or some cuts or maybe even with scripting, that's okay. It's when the majority of the videos are evidently AI.
0: Okay, so why are we seeing this type of pushback from companies like YouTube when it comes to AI-generated content?
5: So part of that pushback is down to the fact that companies are waking up to, one, the public's perspective on AI. Like, if we're being frank, most people aren't necessarily enamored with AI, how it works, the ability for it to replace humans in some certain jobs. And so I think companies are understanding, and they're trying to limit, you know, the fact that they're... limit how much AI-generated content is popping up. I mean, there's this campaign called Stop the Slop, which is amongst many really pointing out how much slop and AI-generated media is appearing online. The other thing is there's just more AI-generated content than there has been in the past. You know, 5-6 years ago, there weren't thousands of AI generators that existed, but now there are. Some of them are paid, some of them are unpaid, but people are able to use many different platforms to pump out a lot of different media. And then, you know, last but definitely not least, it is hard to determine what's AI and what's not. You know, I'm sure some listeners will have their own methods. You know, I see an M-dash, that's AI. But it's actually becoming harder and harder. There are things called humanizers, which will interject typos, mistakes, you know, add perhaps a deep breath before someone hits that high note in a song so that it sounds and looks as human as possible.
0: Okay, now how successful are companies like YouTube at limiting AI-generated work?
5: Because this is such a new measure that's been recently adopted, we don't know how successful platforms like YouTube have become. But I will say we already know that some creators are becoming ensnared in their AI detection tools. There's one creator that uploaded a video which was accused of being AI. You know, long story short, they were eventually able to rectify the situation after going public. But I think it highlights how trying to 100% with certainty, you know, claim this media or this media's AI isn't really feasible.
0: Okay, so Takara, where do we, the public and companies, go from here?
5: There's really no clear path. I realize I just did a deep breath in, one of the things that I just said sometimes humanizers do, ironically. I don't know if there's one clear path moving forward. And the reason I say that is because a lot of the rules that are being implemented in the biggest platforms around the world, Snapchat, TikTok, YouTube, the list goes on, are being designed and implemented by private companies. And we've seen what happens when private companies take over really critical parts of the internet. We saw that with social media. We saw that with, you know, fact-checking and moderation. When it's not done well, can actually exacerbate the issue. So I think we need some input, some oversight from regulators and how this will work. I think also in the future, we'll start seeing creators advocate for appeal boards or tribunals. Because if someone is accused of being an AI-generated creator, that could end up not just demonetizing you, but maybe having your account flagged, your reach curtailed, your account itself removed. These are really harmful consequences for people who rely on, you know, creator content to live. So I think that we will see alongside a push for better oversight.
0: Okay. Well, we'll wait and see how this new tool, whether it's effective or not. I'll help out sift out the AI content on YouTube, which is wild to think that we're even talking about this. You know, this wasn't even a thing about several years ago. So AI is definitely creeping in all facets of social media platforms and just life in general. But yeah, good get. And just thanks so much for your time, Takara.
5: My pleasure.
0: That's Takara Small, our technology columnist here on Trails End each Tuesday. And AI slop, it's definitely a thing, but we'll see whether YouTube with their new feature will be able to sift it out and limit the amount of AI content that's on there. And yeah, it's hard to spot out. AI is just getting more clever, more smarter.
6: I was just having a conversation with that because I was looking at an image and I was talking to my partner about it, and I'm like, I immediately looked at the hands.
0: Yeah.
6: And I'm like, okay, there's no extra fingers. And he goes, I think we've moved past that. Like,
0: yeah.
6: AI has kind of learned now that it can't give people six fingers.
0: Yeah.
6: And I just thought, oh my gosh, that was my one thing. I mean, it's not my one thing, but you know.
0: And for our listeners out there, that's Megan Roberts, your host of CBC Northbeat. But yeah, you know, AI, I think I read a quote from a director saying that in the next 10 years or so, AI will be able to make feature length films. So we don't want that because, you know, you take the humanity out of those things.
6: Well, there's that AI actress that caused a lot of controversy.
0: Oh, yeah, yeah.
6: And, you know, I think the defense from the people who created her were, she was kind of like an art piece or whatever. Not to dismiss that defense. That's just kind of what I remember from it. But people were not happy.
0: Oh, yeah.
6: They were not happy about that. And she looks really realistic. Like, it's kind of pretty wild.
0: And a discussion, too, that's happening up here in regards to artificial intelligence is utilizing our local artists. You know, there's people in organizations or whatnot, they're creating posters using AI to kind of craft it. Whereas, you know, if you bring an artist or a digital designer, they can do it for you if you just pay them and you can, you know, support that economy as well. So there's those discussions happening up here in the North as well.
6: Absolutely. Yeah.
0: All right. Enough of AI. What's happening in North Beach tonight?
6: Okay. So we have a story from Luke Carroll. He requested some data on evacuations from the GNWT. And he found that from this data, there have been as many evacuation orders in the last 6 years as there have been in the previous 30 combined.
0: Oh, wow.
6: Yeah.
0: Yeah.
6: So it kind of speaks to how many more evacuation orders have been in place. Not all wildfires. Of course, unfortunately, there were some flooding evacuation orders in the 2020s as well up to now. But a lot of them wildfires. So he kind of digs into that data, tells us what he found and why it is happening. Also happening tomorrow is a partial solar eclipse.
0: Oh, yeah. We had a guest on the show yesterday talking about that. I think we can expect to see it at 10:40 a.m. over here.
6: And it'll be also really quite visible in Nunavut.
0: Oh, really?
6: And then Greenland is getting some. I can't remember because it is going to be a total solar eclipse for some places.
0: Okay.
6: It's not going to be a total solar eclipse for us here in the North in any of the territories, to my knowledge.
0: Yeah.
6: But we're going to get a partial.
0: Okay.
6: And that's still pretty darn
0: cool. Oh, yeah.
6: So Samuel Watt is going to kind of take us into that, tell us what's happening, explain some of the safe ways to watch it. And then because I love these stories, just to dig deeper into it, I also spoke to the vice president of the Yukon Astronomical Society, and she tells us more about, you know, why this happens.
0: Mm-hmm.
6: Gives us a really good demonstration of how you can safely watch it using kind of things you can find in your house.
0: Yeah.
6: So those conversations will be on Northbeat. And then finally, we have a story from Chris McIntyre out of Dawson City. And he is going to introduce us to the town's newest and youngest DJ.
0: Okay.
6: DJ Waffles.
0: DJ Waffles. I like that name.
6: I know. It's a great name. He's booking big gigs. And he learned how to do it through a music program offered by the Youth Center
0: in
6: Dawson City. So he learned the skill And he played, I believe, the Dawson City Music Festival, okay. which is not nothing. It's a big old festival.
7: Yeah.
6: And 12-year-old DJ Waffles was able to get on that stage.
7: Oh, it just goes to show how important those programs that they deliver are for young people.
6: 100%.
7: Yeah.
6: Absolutely. Like, he's really leaning into this. It's fun, it's interesting, and it keeps people busy.
7: Oh, yeah, for sure. All right, great stories as usual, and thanks for stopping by, Megan.
6: Anytime.
7: Okay, you have a good show.
6: Thanks, you do.
7: All right, thanks. That's your host of CBC Northbeat, Megan Roberts. You can catch Northbeat tonight at 6 p.m. You can also find it online after that. Just go to cbc.ca/north and follow the links. All right, thanks again for joining us here on Trails End. Now, we've crossed the halfway point of the Canadian Football League regular season. There's still plenty of movement across the league, including a major change to the way the game is played. Joining us to take a closer look at the CFL season and its new play rule is Greg Strong. He is a sports reporter with the Canadian Press, and we reach him in Toronto. Hello and welcome back, Greg.
8: Hey, great to be on with you.
7: Yeah, thanks for coming back. Now, Greg, how are things right now when it comes to the CFL?
8: Yeah, I think in pretty good shape, all things being equal. It's been certainly a discussion in recent years, you know, just about franchise stability and attendance issues. And it's always lots to chew on when it comes to the CFL. But I'm going to give new commissioner Stu Johnson some credit here. He's come in. He's been proactive. He's been not afraid to make change, aggressive. Yeah, some find it a little too aggressive, but I like it. I think the game is in a great spot right now. I like the product, always have. It's an exciting brand of football. He's not afraid to make tweaks. He made a few this year. And as for the on-field performances, I mean, it looks like we could have a great Cup rematch. The Saskatchewan Roughriders looking good out west, 6-2, I believe, but certainly in first place. And then the Montreal Alouettes, 8-1 in the east. Kind of running away with a weak division. So it's looking like we could have those two teams return, but a lot of football left to be played.
7: Okay, so which teams have been the most surprising for you so far?
8: Biggest surprise for me is on the low end, the Ottawa Redblacks, just in the basement of the East Division standings, and have yet to win a game. 0-8, terrible first half. Ryan Dinwiddie, the coach who came over from the Toronto Argonauts, had a pretty good run with the Argos as the bench boss, and then they've had trouble in Ottawa. They've had roster changes, they've had changes to the coaching staff, they cannot get their rhythm going, and there's very little hope on the horizon here that they'll turn things around. So to me, that's been the biggest surprise so far.
7: Okay, now you mentioned that some tweaks have been made to the game, and a 35-second play clock is one of them. What difference does this make on the field?
8: Yeah, the old play clock was shorter, but it had to be manually initiated by an official, and they would often have to wait for the sidelines to clear, substitutions to be completed. If there's a long passing play, that would take some time. So what they've done is institute a 35-second clock that starts as soon as the previous play ends. And the hope was that it would eliminate the inconsistency that can come with those substitutions, team readiness, game situations, et cetera, just to kind of create that sense of urgency to keep the game going, continue drives, and improve the overall timing and pace. And I think it's done so. I think it's been, you know, not a huge thing, not terribly noticeable, but the games, I think, are flowing a little bit better now. It's certainly nowhere near like the changes baseball made a few years ago, where they instituted a pitch clock and trimmed like 20, 25 minutes from the average length of the game. Not as drastic as that, but something that I think has been welcomed and is working.
7: Okay, yeah, thanks for sharing that. Now, Greg, the Montreal Alouettes have been one of the teams getting a lot of attention this season. What are they doing well right now?
8: Well, their star players are playing like the big guns that they are. And you look at this is a pass-happy league. You need your quarterback to be in form. And Davis Alexander is playing like a most outstanding player. I mean, tremendous season. And perhaps an even bigger season is his star receiver, Tyson Philpott, who is on pace to set some records, certainly ones for Canadian performances. He's from Delta, BC. Leads the league right now, 74 receptions, over 1,100 receiving yards in the first half of the season. Remarkable campaign for Phil Pott, who has 7 touchdowns. And those two, I mean, they're clicking, and they're a big reason why the Owls are 8-1, a favorite to come out of the East, and a favorite to win it all.
7: Okay. Now, Greg, when you look at the teams across the league, who is starting to emerge as a serious Grey Cup contender this season?
8: Well, a lot of football fans are kind of poo-pooing the BC Lions after their 1-5 start, but they've won 2 in a row. They've got their star quarterback back now in Nathan Rourke and have potential, I think, to take advantage of a so-so West Division that's, you've got basically 4 teams that are kind of all in that. Well, basically the whole division, really. I mean, Saskatchewan's, what, 6-2? And then you've got teams 6, you've got Edmonton 6-3, you know, pretty good start, but now they've kind of settled into their season. And then you've got Winnipeg and Calgary that have kind of so-so. I think the Lions are in position to strike. So to me, that would be something I'm going to keep an eye on, certainly here in the second half, especially now that Rourke is back, and get that arm flowing, get that sore shoulder back in form here. He can lead a team as he's shown in the past.
7: Okay, Greg, before I let you go, what are some of the other storylines that you're going to be paying attention to?
8: Well, the big storyline for me is coming up in 2027 when they make the formal change that's been previously announced to the field dimensions. And I know, I mean, this is a league with a ton of tradition and a lot of people hold that 55-yard line sacred. But they're going to make that change, 110 yards down to 100. The end zone's 20 yards down to 15. So they're going to be a little more compact. And the big one, too, goalposts moving from the goal line to the back of the end zone. So more of an NFL-style look. I think it's overdue. I think it'll improve things. And I'll be watching that. That'll be a big storyline. Also, expansion. We've been talking about this since the 1980s. Mm-hmm. The old Atlantic Schooners never got off the ground. But, you know, is Halifax in the mix for a few years down the road? Quebec City has been reported to be in the mix for potential expansion. A 10th team would solve a few problems. Notably, you'd have 5 teams in each division, and you could improve the playoff structure. So I think that's on Stu Johnson's to-do list. And he's shown he can be proactive. He's not afraid to make big change. So I think that's a storyline to watch as well.
7: Okay. Well, we'll leave it there. I appreciate your time as always. Thanks again, Greg.
8: Okay. Thank you.
7: Greg Strong is a sports reporter with the Canadian Press. We reached him in Toronto. All right. Here's a song. This is going to take you all the way to your 5 o'clock world this hour. This is Trudy with Thanks.

Good afternoon. I'm Lawrence Nayali, and this is Trails End on CBC North Radio 1. Coming up, finding historical information about the Clinton used to be a challenge, but now it's just a click away. It's pretty cool. Now, we'll have that coming up. And also later this hour, residents of Wrigley returned home in July after a month evacuated from their community. We'll hear from a Pitsetki First Nations member about returning home to help build fire breaks. Now, we'll have those stories and more coming your way here on Trails End. Thanks again for tuning in.

Welcome to the show, everyone. It is Tuesday afternoon, August 11th, 6 minutes now past the hour. Coming up, we'll have your current weather conditions. And then at 5:30, we'll have your regional news. Now, on the regional news at 5:30, a truck overturned in Pontoon Lake near Yellowknife earlier today. And also, a group of Northwest Territories MLAs will be traveling to Taiwan later this week. Now, we'll have those stories more coming your way in 24 minutes. But first, here's a new tune from Lila Gilday and her brother Jay Gilday. They have this group called Se Chile Se Dori, and they just came out with a song, and I thought I'd play it here on the program. This is Itseo Kenny.

0: Hey, hola, Nezidia. That was really good. That was Lila and Jay Gildy there. They have a duo called Se Chile Se Dari, and they just came out with that song called Itseo Kenny. And it's a good tune. I like the end there. Ooh, Lee. 10 minutes now past the hour. Thanks again for tuning into Trails End. All right. Now, earlier this month, the Tlingit government launched their new Tlingit history website. The website highlights Tlingit culture, their legends, stories, photographs, language resources, and a ton of historical documentation. Now, finding the information was done through a lot of research and took a lot of folks. Tammy Steinwan Deschambeau is one of the people behind this website. I reached out to her to learn more about it earlier today. Hello and welcome to Trails End, Tammy.
1: Hi, Lauren.
0: Hey, Masi, for coming here. Now, Tammy, tell us about this project. How did you get involved with all of this?
1: Well, I can't take the credit for this. A lot of this work was done before I got to Tlingit government. I believe a lot of this was led by people like Jim Martin, John Bezo, through past research, documentation, collecting things from newspapers, museums, projects that have been done in the region, a variety of places. And so the website now, we've always had this, but our communications department under Giselle Marion through client services have done a redesign and really making things more accessible for the user. So I'm really grateful for how it's looking now, and we're really excited to share what we have with the general public.
0: Okay, this sounds pretty exciting. And as you put it, a lot of work went into this from various people. I'm curious, Tammy, why was it important for the Tlingit government to get this website up and going?
1: Well, it's important to document, especially I feel today, in today's day and age, when we talk with our young people, a lot of them, they don't believe that we used to use dog teams, mm-hmm. that we used to live in caribou skin tents and things like that. Unless they see pictures or other types of evidence, they think we're just kidding. We're not being truthful. So having this type of website where our

0: young people in particular can look at the evidence, look at the research projects, the photos, the stories, the legends, you know, things like that, and really learn about who they are as Kintchong people, we feel is really important. And also in today's time, now that we have our own government for just over 20 years now, for the Kintchong people to do their own research, their own documentation on the work that we're doing now, the different projects that we have on the go, and then putting that here, because in the next year, next 5 years, 10 years, 20 years down the road, what we're doing today is history for the future.
1: Okay,
0: so
1: yeah.
0: It's really important that we now start to do our own research and putting it out there in the way that we feel is the right way for who we want to access it. So using a website or social media, different platforms like that, that the young people can access, we feel is really important. If you go through the website, there's a collection of all kinds of things. There's videos, there's photos, there's some reports, there's CDs, there's music, there's all kinds of things. And it's a wealth of information on the Kintchong people. So if people haven't seen it already, the address is www.kintchonghistory.ca. And there's a lot of great things in here. I have to say that this will be constantly growing. There's a lot of other things that haven't made it here yet.
1: Mm-hmm.
0: Like, for example, we've done some additional research on trails of our ancestors, and we have the virtual trail, but not all of the routes have been downloaded yet. So that's another piece that we need to add. And for the last almost 10 years now, we've been working on an elders biography project, where we started off by interviewing elders. I think we started off by our oldest elders who we knew we would lose the soonest. So I think we said 80 and up at that time. And then after we interviewed all of them, then we went to 70 and up. So we're going down. And now I think we're at the ones that are 60 years old and up. So we're trying to capture as much information as we can on our people and hearing from our own people and what they're willing to share. So with the elders' biography, as many questions as we could think of as a team is what we asked. Like, where, how did you get that name? What does it mean? Where were you born? What are you skilled at? What are you known for? What's the favorite memory of a childhood memory from growing up? You know, all kinds of questions like that for them, like a biography, so that they can leave that for their children, grandchildren, great-grandchildren, almost like a legacy project. And for our young people to know that their ancestors, this is what they have done. This is where they have traveled. This is what they were known for. This was their Kintchong name. What's your Kintchong name? You know, things like that. So documentation is really important. And for myself, as a past educator in working with our schools and the Kintchong Community Services Agency, one of my roles was to oversee all of the science fair projects. But at that time, it was called Heritage Fair.
1: Mm-hmm.
0: And so I work closely with the students, generally grade 4 and up, some elementary. And then, so they did their own school projects and then the regional project and then went to territorial. So in that, now our young people can use this as a tool to gather their information, to do some of their research. So I feel this is really important, not only for us to document a place to have our history documented, but for our young people to look at and to learn from. So there's a lot here. And I was just going through it again today. There's even pictures in here from the late Father Po Shaw, who's been our parish priest for many, many years, came as a young man. I think he was in his 18, 19, 21, somewhere in there. And then he actually passed here in our community and is buried here. That's what he chose for himself. And while he was our parish priest, he did all kinds of things to help the people. He even gave parenting classes and all the for the sacraments after the meetings, and that he would take pictures. So there's lots of photos here of babies of when they were baptized and being held by their parents, and family photos taken that way. Some of them first communion, marriages. Like there's so much information here. It's wonderful to go through.
1: Oh, wow. Okay, yeah, there's a lot there and still more added. What excites you most about this, Tammy, about this project?
0: I think for me, when I go through it, and I would guess that it might be the same for others, is to look at it and say, that's my grandpa, that's my grandma, or, you know, that's my relative, or I worked with that elder. I remember that elder and their words, or, you know, things like that.
1: Mm-hmm.
0: I think those moments, and then so hopefully our young people today, they go through it with maybe their parents, and that their parents can point out, that's your grandpa, that's your great-grandpa, you know, like, this is how they lived, this is what they did. And with some of these images, that it inspires our young people to be out on the land, to practice Inchon culture and our traditional ways, and really instill in themselves that way of life and pride in being Indigenous, and in particular, Inchon. So the other big piece, when I talk about these kinds of things, I say to our young people, especially as we try to motivate them to also learn Pincho Yeti and how they can be the researcher. What questions do they have?
1: Okay, well, this sounds great. And I'm glad that the youth are at the focus of all of this work. And Tammy, I really do appreciate you sharing. I'll probably check out the website myself and encourage many others, especially the young people. And just Musty, thanks so much for your time, Tammy.
0: Yeah, if I can say too, you know, thank you to all the people that have done in the past research with Kinchon people and for Kinchon people, that it's that work that has contributed to what we have today. So Musty to them all, and also for our elders who are always so willing to share their knowledge, and because that alone is a celebration of who we are as Kinchon people.
1: That was Tammy Steinwan. She hopes the Inchon History website will serve as a place where youth educators, researchers, and visitors can explore and learn more about the Inchon history. Again, that website is www.inchonhistory.ca. And yeah, there's a lot going on in that website. I hope you get to check it out. That's taken us to 21 minutes past the hour. Thanks again for joining us here on Trails End. Okay, let's say you started a shoe company and gave it the tagline, just do it. Well, you know, Nike's coming after you. But what about other words, phrases, or internet memes? Can someone just pluck them from the English language and voila, they're off limits? Cost of living producer Jenny DiRizzio finds that more phrases are being trademarked all the time, and not everybody's happy about it.
2: Amitha Massey is a fitness coach in Calgary. And if there's one thing she loves, it's walking.
3: That is like what I'm known for. I'm always the girl getting her steps in. And so I was like,
2: last summer, she wanted to do something fun. So she hosted a big walk.
3: And I'm going to call it a hot girl walk because I think it's so funny. I was like, that's exactly what it is.
2: 60 people showed up ready to strut.
3: We like drank aminos, we drank protein, we had chia pudding, we just
2: like... It made for a cute social media video, but that video got taken down. Then, when Amitha hosted another hot girl walk a few months later and posted another video, her Instagram got deactivated.
3: I'm like freaking out because I had like over 3,000 followers on that account. I was running my personal training business.
2: If you go for a stroll with your friends and call it a hot girl walk, that's fine. But if you use that phrase to promote a fitness event, you're infringing on a trademark that belongs to the American influencer Mia Lind.
4: This way I can keep control over the mission of the Hawker Walk, which is to keep fitness accessible and inclusive.
2: Most of us associate trademarks with brand names and logos, like the Nike swoosh. But lots of stuff can be trademarked. Colors, scents, and yes, phrases. If a phrase distinguishes what you're selling from another business, you can trademark it. Companies do this all the time. I'm loving it. So do celebrities.
5: Bam, bam, bam.
2: Oh, Chef Emeril.
5: Bam.
2: And then there was the time when late night TV host Johnny Carson had to make sure this legendary line didn't go down the drain.
6: Here's Johnny.
2: Back in 1980, a Canadian porta potty company wanted to trademark the name Here's Johnny. You know, like the John.
7: Now you can imagine that Johnny Carson was not thrilled about this.
2: Dan Bearskin is a trademark lawyer in Toronto. He says Johnny Carson fought this and won.
7: The name Here's Johnny was so well known in Canada and so closely associated with the Johnny Carson as a television performer that any use for anything, especially portable toilets, would cause confusion.
2: The Federal Court of Canada said the phrase belonged to Carson first and couldn't be registered without his consent. In the age of the internet, where anything can go viral, Karis Craig says more people are trying to cash in on popular phrases. She's a law professor at York University in Toronto.
8: If you can successfully trademark a catchphrase that everybody is saying, then you have almost a ready-made brand, right? You don't need to do the work of raising awareness and building the brand.
2: Some dude in Oshawa, Ontario, just did this. He successfully trademarked the phrase, bruh. You know, the word you can't get your kid to stop saying.
9: Bruh.
10: Bruh.
9: Bruh.
10: Bruh.
2: But trademarking something people say isn't always a moneymaker. And it can really tick people off.
11: Hot girls don't trademark common or cultural phrases.
12: Your entire target audience and all of your consumers have turned against you. Like, what did we think was going to happen when you trademark a common phrase?
2: Social media can complicate ownership. If we all have a hand in making a phrase popular, who gets to profit off of it? Karis Craig thinks maybe no one should.
8: Not everything has to be owned. Not everything has to be intellectual property. Not everything has to be exploited by a single actor. Sometimes it's nice that we all share things.
2: Unless it's going to get you in hot water. Amitha Massey didn't want a legal battle. She's still doing group walks, but she's calling them something else.
3: Now I've branded it under my brand. I call it a Glow Girl Walk.
2: For the cost of living, I'm Jenny DeRosio.
1: 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All right, here's the tune. This is going to take you all the way to your 5:30 regional news. And this is Kiwi Junior with Photos of Reenactment.

0: Hey, that's Kiwi Junior with photos of the reenactment. You're tuned into Trails End. 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
1: This is CBC News. Good afternoon. I'm Grace Knapp. There's another email scam circulating Whitehorse. This one is targeting potential vendors at the Fireweed Market. The scammer is claiming to be with the organization and is asking for money to secure a vendor's table. Melanie Vogel is the summer market manager. She says the scammer is using information from the organization's website in order to seem legitimate. Vogel says it's important to double-check the details in the email before sending any money.
2: Our market is called 12 Days of Christmas, and the scammer is using this as asking for our vendors to sign up for a winter holiday market. The scammer also is using a different email.
1: Vogel says the scam is coming from a Gmail account. She says the organization doesn't use Gmail. If you get an email that appears from the Fireweed Market, Vogel says you should follow up using the contact information on the organization's official website. On a sunny and windless day in the Yukon, Alexandre Leveugle can see animals and trees from way up in the air. He's the pilot instructor at Yukon Eagles Paramotor School. It's the territory's first school for the air sport, where pilots are attached to a motor and gliding sail. He says paramotoring is not popular in the Yukon yet, but he says the territory is ready for the sport.
3: You fly like a bird. You are in a harness. You don't have a cockpit, so you smell the flavor. One day I flew with wild geese because my paramotor flies slowly, and it's the dream.
1: Paragliders have cited lots of trees and difficult takeoff and landing spots as challenges to flying in the Yukon, but Leveugle says these factors don't affect paramotoring. Demand for overnight mental health support is spiking across Canada. The Yukon saw the highest increase at 64% compared to last year. That's according to Kids Help Phone. They reported a 25% increase in the Northwest Territories. The nonprofit provides young people with free mental health support 24 hours a day. Rebecca Shields is the chief executive officer at Kids Help Phone. She says it's a huge concern to see demand rise on this scale.
4: So we see 183% more volume at night than we do during the day. And that's essentially like a crisis text coming in every 90 seconds across Canada. Up in north, when there's isolation and loneliness and there are no other services or people around, such as the Yukon, we become a lifeline for many young people.
1: Shield says Kids Help Phone has a team of over 1,500 volunteers and professional staff. But with the school year starting up again, she says the nonprofit is seeking more support to keep up with demand. A truck overturned in Pontoon Lake near Yellowknife today. A spill report on the government's environment and climate change website says a vehicle overturned on the highway. The report says fuel oil spilled, though the amount is unknown. Francois Rousseau lives on the lake.
5: My only issue is it's our water source and we do swim in there a lot, so that is an issue.
1: Rousseau says the buoys that are set up to catch silt look like they are working and should hopefully mitigate any potential spill. He says the truck also appears to have its fuel tank above the waterline. Construction on Highway 4 has been ongoing near Pontoon Lake. CBC has asked RCMP and the Department of Infrastructure for more information. A group of Northwest Territories MLAs will be traveling to Taiwan later this week. The Legislative Assembly issued a news release about the trip today. Those taking part in the trip are Speaker Shane Thompson, Richard H. Harkin, Jane Weyalen Armstrong, and Robert Hawkins. The members were invited by the Taipei Economic and Cultural Office in Vancouver. The release says the trip will provide members an opportunity to explore areas of mutual interest, and the visit will last from August 14th to August 20th. And finally, it's been 60 years of service for Sister Maggie Baudette of Hay River. She recently reached the six-decade milestone as a nun and spoke to CBC's Northwind. She came to the North from Ontario 38 years ago. Surviving a medical crisis when she was a small child, she says, was a pivotal moment that led to her being a nun.
6: Mom prayed that if I lived, God could do with me whatever he wanted. And she revived me that night, and then here I am. You know, I really believe that night she planted the seed of my vocation.
1: Sister Maggie, as she's widely known in the community, is now retired from teaching. And that's the CBC Regional News this hour. National and international is coming up at the top of the hour. I'm Grace Knapp.
0: Thank you so much for that, Grace. That's taking us to 35 minutes past the hour. Now, here's a look at your evening weather forecast. Inc. Ipoquet, Fort Chipewyan in the park tonight, partly cloudy, low 11. In Thabacha, Fort Smith tonight, mainly cloudy, low 11. Clutsike tonight, cloudy, low 14. In Denon, the Quan for Resolution tonight, cloudy, low 11. Kathlodeche, Haverford tonight, mainly cloudy, low 12. In Degakut and Endet for Providence tonight, partly cloudy, low 11. Lidlikwen, Fort Simpson tonight, widespread smoke, low 12. In Ocho, Denikon, Fort Liard tonight, cloudy with the chance of showers, low 14. In Welladay, Sumbak 8, Yellowknife tonight, mainly cloudy, low 12. In Pitsekindet, Wrigley tonight, mainly cloudy with the chance of showers, low 12. In Tleguthi, Norman Wells tonight, a few showers, low 10. Rad de la Confort, Good Hope tonight, cloudy, low 9. Delaney tonight, cloudy, low 8. Kampamiti, Kovalik tonight, cloudy, low 10. Tetlache, Fort McPherson tonight, cloudy, low 7. Inuvik tonight, cloudy, low 8. In Toktioktok tonight, cloudy, low 9. Pawlatuk tonight, cloudy, low 6. Sax Harbor tonight, partly cloudy, low plus 3. Ulahaktok tonight, partly cloudy, low 11. In Kuluktok tonight, mainly cloudy, low 8. Cambridge Bay tonight, clearing early this evening, low 9. And that's it for your evening weather forecast. All right, here's the tune. This is Sierra Spirit with Creep.

0: Sierra Spirit there with Creep, and I'm pretty sure I heard a dog in the background of that recording. 40 minutes now past the hour. Thanks again for joining us here on Trails End. Now, across Canada, there are countless communities, big and small, that are dealing with a drug crisis. And with drugs often comes violence. But one small town in northern British Columbia is facing more than its fair share of both.
1: This place is very creepy, very haunting, very scary.
2: It's like the kind of stuff you only hear about on TV, you know?
3: She witnessed a murder. That's why she's gone.
0: Now, those are just some of the voices from a brand new CBC podcast called Mile Zero Murders. It's about the town of Dawson Creek, a community that's seen 15 murders in the past 5 years. Per capita, that's more than 14 times the national average. Now, for more than 2 years, the Fifth Estate has been investigating what's been happening there. Timothy Sawa is a producer and host of the Mile Zero Murders. He joined us from Toronto. Hello and welcome to the show, Timothy.
4: Thank you.
0: Now, Timothy, what drew you to this story?
4: In this case, it was an email from our viewer. We get a lot of emails at the Fifth Estate, but this one really stood out. And I think because there were, at the time, this is 2023, there were four missing people in the small town of 13,000. So as you might understand, people were afraid and they felt like not enough was being done to either solve their murders or find the missing people. And I think what also drew me to the story was my own history. I'm from a small community in Saskatchewan. I've reported from smaller communities across the country, including Yellowknife. I worked there as a reporter. So this idea that of smaller communities struggling with something big was something close to my heart.
0: Okay, now why is the show called Mile Zero Murders?
4: Well, that's a good question, and it's a reference to the town. So Dawson Creek is literally at the mile zero point of the Alaska Highway. Built in the 1940s. And if you want to drive to Alaska, you got to start in Dawson Creek. There's a famous marker there showing where the highway starts and people get their photos taken there. And it's one of the things the town is famous for.
0: Okay, so maybe share with us about the four missing people. What's the story behind this?
4: Yeah, absolutely. So this was 2023. There were these four missing people, as you mentioned. Two of them were Indigenous women and two young men. The first woman to go missing, her name was Darylyn Supernat, and she was a young Cree woman who just literally vanished one night in the spring of 2023. When I was there in Dawson Creek, I spoke to her stepsister, Jordan Cornish.
2: No, when Darylyn first went missing, all I could think was, no way. That's my worst fear has always been that one of my sisters was going to go missing and I wouldn't be able to find them. And people are afraid. Of course there are. Our friends are getting hot capped and getting shot and going missing. So of course everyone's afraid, right?
4: So I think Jordan really captures the feeling of the community at that time when these four people had gone missing. Next, her cousin, Renee Didier, went missing. This is Jordan, or not Jordan, but Darylyn's cousin. And Renee went missing after she organized a bunch of searches for her cousin. And she was asking questions about her cousin, Darylyn, and maybe too many questions and maybe too loudly because she was the next to disappear. Then it was a man named Dave Domingo who had ties to the drug trade in Dawson. And then finally, there was a story about this young man passing through town in his 20s. His name was Cole Hozak, last seen at a local bar celebrating New Year's Eve in 2023. And I think his case was really what kind of brought it all home. He was the fourth in this short stretch of time. He had no connection to the community, we thought at the time. And that's when people really started to get worried.
0: Okay, so tell us more about Cole Hozak.
4: Yeah, we really dig into his case in the podcast. So he was in town for about 65 hours before he went missing. And as I mentioned, he was at a local bar that night. It's called the Lone Star. He'd been witnessed at a pool table arguing with some locals. Then he goes out for a cigarette, and then he's never seen again. And he was visiting from Prince George, which is about a four-hour drive away. His fiancée, Morgan Crawford, when she heard the news, rushed to town as soon as she found out he was missing.
5: I scoured the parking lot for any sign of him. Nothing. I walked. There's like a big field to the right-hand side of the Lone Star. I walked that whole field with Shelby that night with flashlights, just looking for anything, thinking like maybe he had fallen and so maybe he, you know, stumbled off, didn't know where he was because he's not from Dawson Creek. Maybe he fell and hit his head. There's like a gully has old train tracks that runs through it. And I'm like, maybe he fell into his head. I searched and searched and searched in dumpsters, garbage cans, literally everywhere.
4: So I think you can hear Morgan's voice there. This has been really, really hard for the families whose people have been murdered, as you might understand. So we try to unravel as much as possible, hour by hour, what Cole was doing in the community. In the end, we do come up with some pretty significant new evidence around his disappearance. He's almost certainly deceased by this point, and we learned about an altercation that happened between him and three men, and an incident that one of them describes as being an accident that led to his death. We also discover there's more to his story. He wasn't just a guy presumably just passing through town. He actually had some connections there. And in the podcast, you'll hear from a source who actually overhears a confession about what happened to Cole.
0: Okay. What did you find was behind the violence?
4: I think if you step back from kind of case by case and look at it generally, it's about this shift from a community that was a farming community, I think, and then up until about the 1990s, oil and gas is discovered in the area and it becomes more of a resource-based area. It brings more people, it brings money, and with that comes drugs, and with drugs comes violence. And I think we learned it's not what you might expect, like to be typically a turf war behind this violence, where you have rival gangs kind of fighting. It was more simpler than that. It seems to be bad guys shooting at bad guys because they were angry about something. And then a witness disappears, and then another witness, and then a loose end, and it kind of spiraled from there.
0: Okay, Timothy, why Dawson Creek, though? What makes it different from other towns transitioning from farming into something like the oil industry, for example?
4: Yeah, it could be, you're right, it could be any small community in Canada, I think, going through this. But our best answer is it was this perfect storm that developed. The violence starts in around 2021. You got bad guys angry with each other, shooting each other. The RCMP's caught off guard, a little outgunned, I think, in this small community. More people get killed. People are afraid. They're afraid to talk to the police. This makes criminals more emboldened when they get away with things, and it just leads to more violence, and the cycle keeps repeating. And it becomes this kind of very sad, scary situation for everyone involved.
0: Mm-hmm. Timothy, before I let you go, what's the status of the RCMP investigations behind all of what you're uncovering here?
4: Yeah, there were 15 murders, as you said, and only two of them were there are charges. So this has the town on edge. You've got 13 unsolved murders in this small town. There has been a single arrest for someone who was heavily involved in the drug trade involving murder. And then there's been a number of kind of smaller arrests involving people for lesser crimes. And that's brought some calm, I think, to the community, but also concern that people incarcerated for smaller crimes could be out sooner and could come back to Dawson. And the worry is it could happen all over again.
0: Okay. Well, Timothy, good work. And I appreciate you bringing the story to us and just your time. Thanks so much for sharing.
4: And thanks for having me.
0: Timothy Sawa is a producer with the Fifth Estate. You can find his new podcast, The Mile Zero Murders, on CBC Listen or wherever you get your podcasts from. That's taken us to 48 minutes past the hour. Thanks again for joining us here on Trails End. Now, still to come up, we're going to hear from one Pitsetkin First Nation member about returning home to help build fire breaks in Wrigley after their evacuation. But first, here's a tune. This is The Doors with People Are Strange.

0: That was The Doors with People Are Strange, taking us to 51 minutes past the hour. We're 9 minutes away from 6 p.m. Now, at the end of July, Pitsetkin First Nation residents returned to their home community after being evacuated for a month because of wildfire. Before everyone could return home, a lot of work had to be done to protect the community, like building fire breaks and setting up sprinklers to protect people's homes. Wesley Pellissey lives in Haverhill now, but is a member of Pitsetkin First Nation and has a home and cabin there. And he went home during the evacuation to help protect the community and since returned to see how all the protective work that was done turned out. CBC talked to him over the phone about his experience.
1: After the road was open and the town was open back up for the public, I went back there and I talked to my cousin, the chief, that talked to the government to see if I could come in and just donate some mulching time to cut a sprinkler line behind the on the northeast side of the community. I went up there and did that because I just would feel a little bit better if they had access to that area of the town. And if they needed to, they could put sprinklers back there. After I left there and I knew what we did and I knew what ECC was doing, I had confidence that nothing was going to be affected in town. I knew all the structures were going to stay intact. And I drove around there and I looked and I knew it was going to end up looking like that just because they put the work in and they did their due diligence and they used their skills. And they actually did some, looks like they did a back burn. They burnt off some fuel on the northeast side of the community. There's a major, I guess you could call it a secondary fire guard. It's a big wide cat guard. And it looks like they ignited the north side of it. And then they blacklined it with fire crews putting the fire out. So once you do that, that's a pretty solid line of defense. That fire break was they did it a couple of years ago when they were being threatened by wildfire to the southeast of the community. So that was already in place. And then they just used it to do their burn off operations. We cut a fuel break behind the cemetery that comes off the hill and heads kind of west down towards the creek, Hodgson's Creek. We mulched about a 20 meter wide fuel break there, and it looks like they took cats and they scraped it down to mineral soil. So that was really good. Mulch doesn't really wick fire anyway. It kind of just smolders on the ground. But having it down in mineral soil, like, it's a really 100% solid line. And then just around Lisa Williams' house towards the north side of town, like, it was already, we already mulched it out. Like, they had some hand followers drop all the big trees and then buck up the big wood for firewood for later use. And then the branches and the stumps, we mulched it all down. So that was kind of the area I was worried about, kind of the northeast side of the town, because when I was the wildfire tech protecting that community, I didn't like that there was spruce, like, well, C2, you know, coniferous fuel right up to people's houses, basically. So having made that line back there was really, really nice. And it's just right now Wrigley's very well defended against wildfire. Like, if it ever comes again, now they have those fire guards in place. Then they have the sprinkler lines in place, and so it's unfortunate that everyone had to get evacuated. But you know, at the end of the day, the community is in a really good place now when it comes to fire smarting. So if anything happens again, because there's still areas of unburned fuel towards the east of the community, so if anything ever happens again, then they'll be ready for it. They'll just have to go there, and I believe they had a grant for some high volume water pumps, and they have sprinkler lines and sprinklers, so they're all set up now. If anything happens, they could deploy all that stuff. There's still that unburned fuel section on the east side, so if anything ignited in there, they might get evacuated again. But they're in a good place. Like, I don't think there's very much threat to actually losing structures in the community with all the work that was put in place. It was nice to see that nothing has really changed in the community. There was a fuel break that we did. It was scraped down in mineral soil. But I think everyone is happy to be home because, you know, people live in those small communities because they like the small town energy and they like this like the country life and, you know, all that good stuff. So being displaced from your home and put in a city where you're not used to it, it's hard for them. So it's good to be back. Like whenever I go to Wrigley, as soon as I cross the ferry there, I just feel like, I don't know, like relieved and more calmer, and just, it's a lot slower over there, a lot less interference with, you know, everything else in the world. Every time I go there, when I'm at home and where I live in Hay River now, I don't sleep in. I wake up at 5 o'clock every morning. But when I'm in Wrigley, I sleep in. I think it's because there's just a lot less, you know, interference with everything. You're in the wilderness, so it's a lot calming for the soul, and you can sleep better and relax.
0: And that was Pizekian First Nations member Wesley Pellissey talking about the work he was part of in protecting the community from wildfires. And I used to work with Wesley back in the day, and him describing the work that was done, I'm there. That's my hometown. I'm glad that everybody made it back home. I was constantly on the phone with my cousin, Freddie Lenny, just getting updates on what was happening with the wildfires, how things are kind of calmed down now, and things are slowly getting back to normal. So, big musty cho to the fire crews, for everybody that worked really hard in protecting that community, and also Thidlequa and Fort Simpson. I was just chatting with a guy. Our boys went to the mountains there, and they'll be back. Oh, man, it's quiet at home. But anyways, I was chatting with one of the wildfire crews, and he was talking about how the fire in Fort Simpson, that was a really serious one, and, you know, that they did what they had to do. And he was telling me at the end of it, he was taking care of the community dogs, even providing food for them out of his own pocket. So, you know, everybody was pitching in this summer, and hats off to all of you. All right, this is Back Home. Makes me miss home. I really do miss looking at those mountains, especially when the sun sets or when it rises early in the morning in the summer. Anyhow, this is Andy Grammer with Back Home. Gonna take you all the way home. Thanks again for dropping by. We'll chat with you again tomorrow. Must see.

0: Island going in.
1: I always feel good.
2: Inching toward a possible deal, the Minister for Canada-U.S. Trade back in Washington making Canada's case in trade talks. Dominic LeBlanc is saying little about the state of negotiations. LeBlanc and his U.S. counterpart are working on a new trade plan to present to Donald Trump. This is Your World Tonight. I'm Colin Butler, also on the program.
3: More homeowners are contacting us because mortgage rates have gone up. There's a lot more renewals going on right now.
2: Insolvency rates on the rise. The latest data shows more Canadians are having trouble paying their debts. The warnings about what a downturn in the economy could mean for people's finances as they try to dig themselves out of debt. Another round of talks, the third meeting in 3 weeks between Canada-U.S. Trade Minister Dominic LeBlanc and U.S. Trade Representative Jameson Greer. Sources tell CBC LeBlanc and Greer aim to pitch a trade proposal to Donald Trump early next week, racing against a looming August 19th tariff deadline. Kate McKenna is following this story from Washington.
4: And we'll have something to say when the moment's right.
5: U.S.-Canada Trade Minister Dominic LeBlanc kept his comments to a minimum as he left a key meeting with U.S. Trade Representative Jameson Greer. Sources who have been briefed say both sides are working to hammer out a proposed deal for the president to review early next week, just days ahead of August 19th, when a new wave of tariffs are set to kick in. Louise Blais is Quebec's representative for the CUSMA review.
6: Quite possible that things will get tougher this week. That often happens near the end, and that sometimes can be a good sign. It means that we're finally getting to those issues where both sides are not yet in the same space, but both want to find a way forward.
5: This marks the third meeting between Greer and LeBlanc in 3 weeks, the end of an impasse after a fresh threat of new tariffs from the U.S. and an agreement from Prime Minister Mark Carney and U.S. President Donald Trump to intensify talks. Although the list of complaints from the U.S. seems long and growing, today Trump advisor Peter Navarro targeted Canadian scallop fishing off the coast of Maine. Federal regulations have limited U.S. fishing in that area, something this administration wants to change.
7: And under the Biden rules, the Canadians could go and harvest scallops on their side of the George's Bank on the northern edge. And they'd get, if I can get the numbers right, I think it's about 7 million pounds or tons you can.
5: Canada wants to find a way to bypass new 50% tariffs on about $28 billion in exports. It also wants a comprehensive deal to at least lower existing tariffs on steel, aluminum, auto, and lumber.